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1: Now he wants this brotherly love to be growing and increasing. Now notice from the kind of love in verse 9 to the source of this love, we're taught of God to love one another. Now that statement, taught of God, appears nowhere else in the Bible. It's unique only to this passage, and it has the idea that God teaches us intuitively as Christians to love other people.
0: You've probably heard that the city we call Philadelphia can be translated as the city of brotherly love. But what does that mean? Is it just that they all root for the same football team, or that they all agree about politics? Do they all take care of each other? Of course, as Pastor John shows today, brotherly love is not something you can manufacture by sticking a name on your city, or on your church, or your family, or yourself. It's a gift from God. His Holy Spirit teaches you how to love others. Now, let's join Pastor John in the book of 1 Thessalonians chapter 4 as he begins his message, Walk in Brotherly Love.
1: Read verse 9 down to verse 12. I'd like you to follow with me in your Bibles. Paul says, verse 9, but as touching brotherly love, there's our theme, you need not that I write unto you, for yourselves are taught of God to love one another. And indeed, you do it toward all the brethren which are in Macedonia, which is northern Greece. But we beseech you, brethren, that you increase more and more. So he's exhorting them to a growing, increasing brotherly love. Verse 11, and that you study to be quiet, that you do your own business, that you work with your own hands, as we commanded you, that you may walk honestly or behave properly toward them that are without, non-believers, and that you may have lack of nothing. Now in chapter 4, Paul is encouraging us to walk in a way that is pleasing to God. I want you to back up to verse 1 of chapter 4 and notice he says, you have received of us how you ought to walk as to, there it is, please God, so you would abound more and more. He uses that same phrase when he says, I want you to love your brothers, and I want you to increase and abound more and more. So it starts in chapter 4 with a call to the pleasing walk, and that's the overarching principle. All that we do, all that we think, all that we say should be with the desire to please the Lord. That should be our desire. That should be our motivation. We want to have a pleasing walk before the Lord. So having exhorted us in verses 3 to 8 to holiness, he now exhorts us to harmony in verses 9 to 12. And from that, from which we avoid sexual immorality, and we also cultivate brotherly love, from chastity to charity. Someone said, from vice of the heathen world to the fundamental virtue of the Christian life, which is love. Now, Paul has already prayed for the believers in Thessalonica for two areas. I want you to go back again and look at verse 12 of chapter 3. He prayed that they might increase and abound in, there it is, love. And then notice in verse 13 of chapter 3 that they would be established unblameable in holiness. So we have a reference to love in verse 12 of chapter 3, and then we have a reference to holiness in verse 13 of chapter 3. You say, well, why are you giving us all this background? Because in verses 9 down to verse 12, he moves from walking in holiness to walking in harmony, to walking in love. He goes from avoiding lust to living in love for one another. Now, you need to understand verses 9 to 12, the background on why Paul wrote the words that he wrote. And this is it real simple. When Paul was in Thessalonica for just a few weeks, and he taught the believers there, he taught them that Jesus Christ was coming again. And I believe that he was teaching them about the rapture. We get it in verse 13. And we're going to study on that eschatological section in chapters 4, verse 13, all the way through chapter 5. But he taught them Jesus Christ is coming soon. And listen carefully. He taught them that his coming was imminent, that it could happen at any moment, that nothing had to transpire before the Lord raptured or take up the church to meet him in heaven. So in light of that, they became in balance, and this can happen. They got so excited, so pumped up, so, you know, just thrilled that Jesus Christ is coming again, they quit their jobs. Not all of them, but many of them quit their jobs, sold their possessions, and then they found out the Lord wasn't coming as quickly as they thought. And so they went to other people's house and said, can you feed me? Can I stay here? Can I sleep in your bedroom? Can I hang out with you? They became, instead of independent, they became dependent. And that's why Paul later on in this epistle, he says, if a man doesn't work, he shouldn't eat. And we heard that some of you are being lazy and busybodies. And he says, you ought to be quiet, get to work, mind your own business in this passage. So they became in balance. And the same thing can happen to us today. People tend to, when they believe the Lord's coming again, and he is, they get so freaked out. Well, let's quit our jobs. Let's sell our possessions. Let's go put white robes on and sit up on a mountain and wait for the rapture to happen. That's not what the Bible tells us to do. Jesus said, occupy till I come, right? So we don't just give up all responsibilities. We don't give up all human jobs and work. But we keep going. We calm down. We trust the Lord. And we want to live a life that is independent of depending on others so that we will have not only for our own needs, but for the needs of others. So they became imbalanced with the prospect of the Lord's coming. And they were sponging off other believers and quitting their jobs and just sitting there idly and waiting for the Lord to return. So Paul gives them and us four practical exhortations on how to live in light of the Lord's soon coming. This is shoe leather Christianity. So if you're taking notes, I encourage you to write down four ways we need to live in light of the Lord's soon coming. Number one, we need to learn to love each other more. This is real simple and real practical. You need to be growing in your Christian love for your brothers and sisters in Christ. Let's go back to verses 9 and 10. He says, as touching brotherly love, you need not for me to write to you. Why? Because you are taught of God to love one another. And indeed, verse 10, you are doing that. They were loving toward all the brethren which are in Macedonia. But here's the problem. We want you to increase, verse 10, more and more. We want you to have a growing love. Now let me unpack these two verses for you about this love. What kind of love is Paul referring to? Notice it's brotherly love. The word brotherly love in the Greek is the word phileo. It means a love for those who are of the family of faith. Now in our English language, we're limited in that we only have one word for love. It's the word love, right? And I say, I love my wife. Love my kids, love my grandkids, and I do. And then I might say, and I also love peanut butter and jelly sandwiches. And I do. Praise Jehovah. And I love to sit on the beach on a nice sunny day and read a book or go surf or hang out. There's all, I like to, you know, ride my bike and, you know, do this. And so we use love from I love my wife to I love peanut butter and jelly. Now, obviously, my love for my wife is a different kind of love, hopefully, than my love for a peanut butter and jelly sandwich, right? So in the Greek, which is a fuller language, they have four basic words for love. And let me mention them, too. You have the word eros, from which we get our word erotic from. It's a sensual love. We call it lust. That word does not appear in the New Testament. Second word in the Greek is the word storge, S-T-O-R-G-E, pronounced storge. It is a family love. It's a love for parents for their children. It's a love for, I've experienced this this week, my wife and I, a grandparent for their grandchildren. We had our kids from Hawaii all month with us at the house, and we had our newest grandchild. He's our grandson, John, who's actually 6 months. And we were able to hold him and kiss him and play with him, and he smiles. And I'm convinced he smiles at me more than anyone else because he knows I'm awesome. And I had just such a great time with him. But that love, that instant bond that you feel for a grandchild, so wonderful. And so that's that love. But this love is not also mentioned in the New Testament. And then there's the word phileo. We get our word Philadelphia from it, which means the city of brotherly love. And that's the word in verse 9. So when he says, as touching brotherly love, he says, phileo, you don't need that I write unto you, for yourselves have known it taught of God, to phileo one another. This is love in the family of God, for the household of faith, brothers and sisters in Christ. And then the fourth word we're familiar with is the word agape, or pronounced agope, and that is God's love. And it's used all throughout the New Testament, John 3:16 being a prime example. For God so agape the world that he did what? Gave his only begotten Son, that whoever believes in him would never perish but have everlasting life. So when it says God is love in the New Testament, it's God is agape or agope. It's a divine, fervent, spiritual, sacrificial, giving love. And it's best defined as it seeks the object loved, its highest good. God always seeks our highest good, and it's not self-centered or self-focused. So when we read this passage, brotherly love, it's called phileo love, that we're to have one for another. Back in chapter 1, verse 3, Paul had already said that they had their work of faith, they had their endurance of hope, and they had their labor of love. And that word love there is agape or agape. But now he wants this brotherly love to be growing and increasing. Now notice from the kind of love in verse 9 to the source of this love, we're taught of God to love one another. Now that statement, taught of God, appears nowhere else in the Bible. It's unique only to this passage, and it has the idea that God teaches us intuitively as Christians to love other people. But let me give you some other ways that God teaches us to love. John chapter 13, verse 34, Jesus said, a new commandment I give unto you, that you love one another. And then he qualified the kind of love that we're to have, as I have loved you, so you're to love one another. So Jesus said a new commandment. In the Greek, that's a renewed commandment. It's not new. It goes all the way back to the Old Testament, book of Leviticus. But it's renewed with a new dimension or quality. It's that sacrificial, self-denying, giving kind of love. It's commanded by God. And then secondly, God is an example that we are to love one another. I just quoted John 3:16, right? God so loved he gave. So God is an example. Someone said, God the Father has taught us to love one another by giving us his Son. And then God the Son has taught us to love one another by giving us his life. And that God the Holy Spirit has taught us to love one another by giving us new life. So when the Holy Spirit comes into the heart of the believer when you're born again, he gives you God's love. You ever notice that when you got saved, you went from darkness to light, but you went from hate to love? He took out your heart of stone and he gave you a new heart. You actually started loving people. You felt like just a love for everyone, even unbelievers, because it's God's love spread abroad in your heart. It's the result of being born again or regenerated. Write down these verses if you can. Romans 5:5 is a great one. Romans 5:5, where Paul says, the love of God is poured into our hearts by the Holy Spirit, there it is, which is given unto us. So the minute we are born again, we have the Spirit living inside of us, and he pours God's love into us. And then in 1 John 4, verse 7 and 8, it says, we're to love one another, for love is of God, and everyone that knoweth God is born of God. And he that loveth not knoweth not God, for God is love. So God is his very nature, is love. And then write down Galatians 5, verse 22, where Paul says, the fruit of the Spirit is what? Love. Do you ever notice that singular, by the way, not fruits of the Spirit? I saw a bumper sticker one time that said, God wants spiritual fruit, not religious nuts. I love that. There's a lot of religious nuts, but we want spiritual fruit, right? And that comes from the Holy Spirit. So you have to be born again. And if you're born again, then you need to be filled with the Spirit. Love, joy, peace, gentleness, meekness. So all those other aspects of love, joy, peace, gentleness, meekness, self-control, those are the characteristics of that agape love that's spread abroad in our hearts by the Holy Spirit. So you need Ephesians 5 18, be being filled with the Spirit. That's what we need. Now, I want you to note, thirdly, the expression of this love in the believer's heart in verse 10, when he says in verse 10 that you do this. For indeed you do it toward all the brethren which are in Macedonia. So they were a loving congregation, but they needed to grow in love even more. Now, how did they express this love? Get ready with your pencil if you want to write this down. Galatians 5:13, serve one another. Secondly, Ephesians 4, verse 32, forgive one another. And then 1 Peter 4, verse 8 and 9, he tells us there that we should be showing hospitality one to another. And then Galatians 6, 2, bearing one another's burdens. Then Romans 14, verse 13, not judging one another. And then Colossians 3 and verse 9, not lying to one another. And that's just a partial list of the one another's in the Bible on how we should love one another. And this is why, listen carefully, it's so important for your Christian growth and development to be a part of a local fellowship. You need to be a part of a local fellowship so that you can forgive one another, serve one another, love one another, pray for one another, bear one another's burdens. Jesus added in John 13, wash one another's feet. And I might add, when you wash somebody's feet, take care of the temperature of the water. Don't wash their feet in boiling, scalding hot water. Take this. I'll wash your feet. I love the one another's, and we'll do a series sometime on Sunday morning on the one another's found in the Bible and all through the New Testament. But to be able to do that, you need to be a part of one another, interacting with one another and loving one another. Now, lastly, notice in verse 10 that this love is to be expanding, or the expansion of love. The end of verse 10, we beseech or beg you, brethren, that you do what? Increase more and more. Did you know that you never arrive at being perfectly loving? I've met people. Yeah, last Tuesday night about 9 o'clock, I just finally arrived at perfect love. So from here out, I just love, love, love, love. It just flows out of my life. I'm just the ultimate loving Christian. Okay, let me watch you when you get on the freeway in California. It's like the little boy that asks his mommy, Mommy, why did only when daddy drives, the idiots come out? It's never when mommy drives. Oh yeah, I'm just loving, man. I'm just the ultimate loving Christian. I've just fully arrived as a loving Christian. No, you're always got room for growth. We always need to love each other more and grow in our love. Look again back at chapter 3, verse 12. The Lord make you to increase and abound in love. Then look at chapter 4 and verse 1, how you ought to walk and to please God, so you should again abound more and more. So that's the growth of that love. So the first thing we need to do in light of Jesus coming soon is learn to love each other more. Then secondly, write it down, we need to keep calm, or keep your cool, as I have it here in my notes. Look at verse 11, that you study to be quiet. Now I'm reading from the King James Bible, which uses Old English. But if you look at modern translations, it's pretty amazing. The word study means to make it your ambition. Paul wrote to Timothy, he said, study to show yourself approved unto God, a workman that needs not to be ashamed. He's not talking about getting your books and your commentaries out and studying the Bible. The word study there means be eager, be devoted, be zealous, be committed to. So he's saying be zealous, be eager, be committed to being calm, being quiet. So the word be quiet literally means to rest. It's used of the silence after speech, to rest after labor, to peace after war, and to tranquility of mind. I love the J.B. Phillips paraphrase. He says, make it your ambition to have no ambition. I like that. So what he's saying here is calm down, chill out. The problem was that they were in a spirit of restlessness and mental excitement. Why? Because they believed Jesus was coming at any moment. He's coming at any moment. Why are you mowing your lawn? Well, you know, be done with lesser things, thou man of God. Let the grass grow, you know, even though you can't find your kids in the yard. Why go to work? Why paint a house? Why do anything? Jesus is coming again. Why worry about paying your bills? We're going to get raptured and we won't have to pay our bills at all. So just take your credit card and buy things. The Lord just may let you stick around and pay those bills in the tribulation. So don't be stupid, to use a theological term. Why do Christians have to be so dumb? We can't have balance in our life. Either we get all absorbed in earthly things and forget the Lord's coming, or we completely ignore earthly things because the Lord is coming. And Satan wants to get us in balance. One of the keys to the Christian life is balance. You still have to meet your husband's needs, your wife's needs, your kids' needs. You go to work, you have a job, you have responsibilities. Even though Jesus could come back tonight, Jesus said, occupy until I come. So calm down, chill out. We used to say in my hippie days, be mellow or mellow out, dude. What a stupid word, right? Mellow. Oh, the dude's so mellow. What in the world's that? It's just a fruitcake is what it is. But these Christians were like, now I know what's going on in the world right now. I've been watching the news. I know that there'll be a one world government. All this talk about world peace and globalism. We have all these globalists in the world today. It's going to lead to the end of time, the Antichrist, one world government. It's the only hope for humanity. And the people would think that there's still not evil men in the world, that war is something that we eliminated in this 21st century is foolish. Jesus said in the last days there'll be wars and rumors of wars, but the end is not yet. Nation shall rise against nation and kingdom against kingdom, but the end is not yet. So the world is going to get darker, but we stay calm. I was watching a lot of the news this week, and I was getting a little uptight and a little freaking out, and I was yelling at the TV and all kinds of stuff. And my wife walked by, and she goes, just don't forget, Jesus is still on the throne. So, okay. Whatever. And then I heard the Lord say to me, Abraham, listen to your wife. And to realize, you know what? She was right. Jesus is still on the throne. Why am I freaking out? So I took my control and turned the TV off and just said, Lord, help me to calm down and know that you're on the throne, that you're ruling in the affairs of man. But it was a spirit of restlessness. So he says, calm down, be calm, and don't be freaking out. Now, I want you to note third thing that we're supposed to do in light of the Lord's coming. And I just love this. I chuckle when I read it. He says in verse 11, and do your own business. You know how that could be paraphrased, accurately paraphrased from the Greek? Mind your own business. Calm down, mind your own business, and do your own work. Problem was meddlesomeness. They become busybodies.

0: Do you have brotherly love for your sisters and brothers? If you don't, then Pastor John reminded you today that this comes only from walking in the Holy Spirit. And if you do, then he reminded you that there is an area of your Christian walk in which you should keep growing and growing, again, through the Holy Spirit. And one way to show brotherly love is to keep calm, trust God, and take care of your own business.
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4: This is Ken Ham, the CEO of the ministry behind the Answers Bible Curriculum for Homeschool. 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Artificial intelligence is seemingly the way of the future. It can do so many things faster and better than a human. Now, does this mean humans are becoming insignificant or that we aren't unique? Not at all. 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And we are of such value that God sent His Son to die for us.
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This is The Lamp, a ministry outreach of Calvary Chapel, Fredericksburg. Thank you for listening. If God is using this station to bless you, consider partnering with us at ccfred.org/give.

You know, there's reports that have been published that state that up to 26 million people in the United States and over 800 million people in developing and undeveloped countries go without adequate food on a regular basis. Every single minute, there's at least 16 people in our world that die of complications related to hunger. There's no doubt about it. It's a real problem. And a Christian believer needs daily spiritual food, as seen in the feeding of the 5,000 in the Gospel of John in chapter 6, as Pastor Poncho will have us consider on this edition of On the Level Radio. I learn about the bread from heaven. That's coming up next.

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1: Notice verse 15. Therefore, because of the miracle, when Jesus perceived that they were about to come and take him by force to make him a king, he departed again to the mountain by himself alone. Jesus perceived that the people wanted to make him now a king. Not because he was the prophet, because he was a ticket, a lunch ticket. And he was able to provide food and miracles, everything that you and I want. What do we want out of life? Don't we ask for good health? Isn't that what we ask? Don't we ask for food and clothes on our back? Maybe you don't think this way, but in third world countries, people wake up, they're not thinking about clothes, they're not thinking about putting KFWB to see if there's traffic on the highway. They wake up with one thing in mind: I gotta put food in my children's stomachs. That's all. It's called hand-to-mouth existence. That's their priority. They gotta put food in their mouths. That's their priority. Here, they perceive, Jesus perceived, they want to make him king by force. So he retreated, and he went to the mountain by himself. Now when evening came, his disciples went down to the sea and got into a boat and went over the sea towards Capernaum. And it was already dark, and Jesus had not come to them. When you read the other accounts, it tells us that Jesus sent them during the Jewish fourth watch. That's between 3 a.m. and 6 a.m. Jesus sent them. They were in Bethsaida, and they went across Capernaum. Not directly across. It's only like around 6 miles by water. So Jesus sent them. Now think about this for a moment. If you and I were disciples of Jesus, we just witnessed another sensational miracle. And Jesus says to you and I want you to go to Capernaum. By then, a good disciple is obedient. Let's go to Capernaum. It's also during the springtime. It's a clear night. The moon's out. When the moon's out, and I've been there, when the moon is out, you can see the Sea of Galilee. It is so calm. It's like liquid glass. And all you hear is just the house music from Tiberius Hotel. That's all you hear, man. Kind of surreal. Because you're there, you want to meditate, and you hear this house music coming from the hotels in Tiberias. So when they shut down, which is like around 1 o'clock in the morning, you're able to go outside and just look how beautiful, how tranquil, how placid the whole lake is. It's like glass. And the moon just shines and glitters on the top of the surface. Beautiful. It was that kind of night. So they went, and Jesus went back to pray. When you read the other Gospels in chronological order, you read it and you put it all together, you see that Jesus was watching them. In a tranquil night, all of a sudden, there's a wind that whips up so violently. You know why? The Sea of Galilee is 650 feet below sea level. The cool air, the hot air mix. You see, if people want to disclaim Jesus' account or John's account, the very fishermen from Galilee throughout the centuries will have debunked that story. They would have said, no, there's no such wind here. Even today, when you ask some of these people, they're the fishermen there, they said, oh yeah, it's unexpected. They just come and we're not even able to tell, but it's happened. I've never seen it. But you ask the fishermen, they're there. You ask the boat people, and they tell you, there's some violent weather here. There meets, and it collides, hot air with cold air, and it's a violent, violent whirlpool effect. It's dangerous. And so, listen, I'm reading a wonderful story. I mean, a book called The Mayflower. And the captain, Captain Jones, was taking the Mayflower. And the narrative goes on to say that he was very scared because horrible winds were coming against him. See, he didn't know the Gulf Streams. He didn't understand those thing, navigational things that we know now. But they all knew that when you hit a storm, you bring the sail down and you tie the helm and you go with the flow. You may lose distance, but you're going to be safe. The narrative goes on to say that the pilgrims and all the strangers, the non-Christians, that all the strangers and the pilgrims were in this eerie boat, In the midst of a tempest, but it was so quiet and tranquil as they were going through the storm. Just like the ark, they were floating. They were, as long as they were going with the wind, not against it or sideways because they can get flipped over. You mean to tell me that these people are fishermen? They're fishermen, aren't they? At least four of them. They live in Bethsaida. They were fishermen all their life. They knew what to do. I'm sure of it. Everyone should know that. When you get caught in a riptide, I'm not even a beach boy. I'm from inland. Riptides are very dangerous. When you get caught in a riptide, what people want to do, they get so scared, they want to go to shore. They cannot. What do? Sideways. And then you try it again. You can't do it. And you keep going. Keep going sideways. I'm not a beach boy, but I know that. And I didn't learn that in the military. I just learned that just from being open and listening. But there are people that die of riptides because they get scared. If you know what to do, you know what to do. I'm sure these guys knew what to do. But tell you what, they were taking orders from Jesus Christ. I want you to go to Capernaum. Meet me there. And he's watching them. Notice this. Verse 17. Well, they got into the boat, and they went over the sea towards Capernaum. And it was already dark, and Jesus had not come to them. Then the sea arose because of a great wind was blowing. So when they had rowed about 3 or 4 miles, they saw Jesus walking on the sea and drawing near the boat, and they were afraid. Now, John omits Peter walking on water. The other one said that Peter saw him walking on water. He said, I want to walk too. Come on down. And Peter gets out, and he looks down, and he falls down. John omits that. Let's talk about Peter. He does not talk about Peter. He just said that Jesus was looking at them. And I want to bring this to your attention. At least it was came to my attention. Because I think personally, I'm going through an episode in my life right now that I have a cloud over my head. I don't know why. It's a cloud over my head. Like, what is it, Lord? Then I saw about this thing about testing Philip. And I started asking him, you testing me? Have I failed? What is this all about? I took this scripture very seriously, verse 6, that Jesus was testing Philip. Could it be that I'm going through a testing? Do you believe that you and I sometimes go through tests? James says that. He says, this is a test of your faith. Therefore, he says, embrace trials. This is the testing of your faith. See, sometimes we want to walk with Jesus in the emotion that we're in. If I feel sad, I must not be walking with Jesus. I feel a little down, but that's because of my life I haven't been reading. No, I don't think so. I think life brings about a lot of emotions. And there's a time in your life where your faith has to be tested. We cannot cruise in Christianity on automatic cruise control. We have to know where the power is coming from. Sometimes we just believe and we go in automatic cruise control. And I don't think that all Christians are supposed to be in automatic cruise control. And I don't think we're supposed to be in drive either. Because Jesus never drives us. It's not a driven church. It is a led church. We are led by the Spirit. We are taught by the Spirit. We are guided by the Spirit. We are comforted by the Spirit. The Spirit declares truth. The Spirit guides us and leads us into all truth. The Spirit of God. We walk by faith, not by sight. And I hope that's what I'm believing. But I'm going through a difficult time. No, don't come up to me. What is it, my brother? What? No, you know, it's just, I don't know. I really don't know. And I share this with my family, with my wife especially. I share this with my daughters, my adult daughters. Is to let them know I'm not wigging out. Or, you know, I'm not in sin or anything like that. I just wig out at times. And what I mean by wigging out, I don't mean like I wig out. You know what I mean? I'm just thinking like there was a great spark. There was an ambition. There was a drive. There was a joy serving the Lord. And none of those things are happening. But I've been through that before. And I share that with you. I'm just going through another episode. I share with my wife coming over here. I said, look, how can I share this? You know, when in my own personal life, there's something there. And she pulled out something from her Bible, and she said, I've been praying for you. Look what I've been praying for you. Every day she prays for me. And I'm thinking, wow, what a trip. Every day, look. They won't tell you anything, but look, this is this is what I pray for you. Wow, what a trip. I don't have nothing for you. See what I mean? You laugh at my expense, but that's the truth. But here's the disciples. I see their humanity. I notice that they were very much afraid. Verse 19. And they were afraid. And they were afraid. Listen to what I'm saying. Not what I'm saying. Listen to what the Bible is saying. And they were afraid. If the disciples that walked with Jesus saw the miracles, if they were afraid, why wouldn't you think that you and I would be afraid? Aren't you afraid sometimes? You can say, nope, not me. Well, that's fine. But there's times when I'm afraid. What am I afraid of? My sin? I'm afraid of my own weirdness and my own lifestyle I used to have before. I'm afraid of my own fragmented heart if it's not guarded well. If I let go of the passions that I have and the selfishness that I possess and the fleshly desires that I have and the passion, if I let that go, they will entrap me. That's why I always have to lean on Jesus Christ. I'm talking about every single day. We're not talking about Wednesday nights only or Sunday mornings. I'm talking about every single day. You know, when someone has a heart attack and they go through the whole gamut, I said gamut, okay? People misunderstand me. G-A-M-U-T. Sheesh. They go through the whole procedure. They get to ER. And they drop the drops on the under the tongue, the sublingual medicine, and they put the monitors and they put an IV and then they open you up and they say, nope, you gotta rush him in, and then you gotta go through surgery, open heart surgery, and they finally made it, and then the doctor comes and tells you, you got to take care of yourself. People, they come back out of heart surgery, they're there every morning now. Every morning. Would you like some cheese? Nope. Would you like some fries? Nope. Why? Because that almost killed me. And they have a change of heart. People that have asthma, stay away from cigarettes. People that have asthma, stay away, and they're trying to maintain a lifestyle that they understand that if they don't take care of themselves, they can have an asthmatic attack and they can die. You see, sin is the same way. If we knew how sin, how deadly it was, you wouldn't even cooperate with the flesh. You would not even become an alias to Satan and his schemes. If you knew how deadly sin was, you'll stay away from it. Because you realize how prone you are to fall

City of Hope. Wow, that's messed up. I fell for them. But it wasn't until Millie and I were there in the emergency room and they said, you have brain cancer. Cancer? You mean like cancer? Why us? Why don't you get the backsliders? Why us? Why don't you go to people that go to weird churches? Get them. They need the lesson. I love you. We walk with you. We tithe. We're committed to you. We're faithful. We've been doing this for years. And then you do this? Why? You see, God had to teach us a lesson. Compassion. Understanding. Listen to people. Listen to them. Millie, when they find out, we're going to go see a man, I believe tomorrow, who's 77 years old. He's dying. He has a month to live. He read the book I wrote, and he told my wife, and Millie called him. He says, I was from Flats, and he has a foul language. Former Marine, serving Korea. He says, I like that damn poncho. That blankety blank, man, I'm telling you. But he has cancer. Millie and I are going to go see him tomorrow. Not so much out of my own drive. It's Millie. She says, I want to go see one of my own. Not a believer, one of my own. I know what cancer does. Where did she get that from? Oh, she read a book, How to Be Compassionate. No. She was straining at the rope. And she saw Jesus walking in the water. Not literally, you understand? Not literally. And she realized that she was afraid. And Christ came into her life, gave her the strength and the stamina. And that reflected on me to give me strength to continue. And now we have a sensitive heart towards people like that. I don't have the same sentiment for people that are losing their hair. Like you're going bald. I don't care. Go bald. You know, don't go psychological. I mean, we have this right here and then you put a little. I have no compassion. I'm losing my hair. Well, good. Shave it off. I have no compassion for that. But when it comes to other things like that, it does. They were afraid. But he said to them, it is I. Here it is. Do not be afraid. And that is the message for you tonight. Do not be afraid. Whatever you're going through, do not be afraid. Now, if you don't have Jesus, oh yeah, you're going to be afraid because you have nowhere to go. You notice after we finish this, it's going to take us a while, where Jesus was speaking spiritually. He says, he who believes in me will never die. That's a cruel statement. What do you mean we're not going to die? But Jesus was speaking spiritually. You see, there are two kinds of death. Physical death. That's the when our consciousness leaves our body and our brain becomes dead. That's physical death. And then you have the second death, which is the consciousness departing from God. That's called the second death in Revelation chapter 20. Jesus was not speaking about the first death. Everyone has to go through physical death, even Jesus. But not the second one. Not the second one. That's what Jesus was speaking about. He also was saying, he who believes in me and who does not drink of my blood and eat of my flesh shall not inherit eternal life. And the people are saying, that's cannibalism, man. What do you mean, eat flesh and eat blood and drink blood? See, the Jews would never even drink blood of the animals. That was a taboo. No way. But Jesus was not speaking literally. Jesus was speaking spiritually. Jesus, at one time, and right here too, he said, listen, this is the bread that came down from heaven. He was speaking about himself. Give us this bread. And he says, I am the bread that came down. But they would not believe him because they were thinking in the physical realm. He told them in verse 63 of chapter 6, it is the Spirit who gives life. The flesh profits nothing. The words that I speak to you are spirit, and they are what? Life. But there are some of you who do not believe. For Jesus knew from the beginning who they were who did not believe and who will betray him. And so he said, therefore I have said to you that no one can come to me unless he has been granted of him by my Father. From that time, notice,
From that time, many of his disciples went.

0: back and walk with him no more. Oh, interesting. The disciples couldn't understand what he was talking about, and they thought he went over the edge. Other critics were saying in verse 42, because he told them, I come from heaven, and they went and reduced themselves to the physical realm. Hey, that's Jesus the carpenter, man. That's the guy that works at Home Depot, and he says he's from heaven. You see, they reduced it to the physical realm. And this is where Satan attacks us. We're always thinking the physical realm. Oh, Lord, I don't want this neighbor's son coming to my house and being nosy about my business. Oh, this neighbor's coming over here. He just wants to see what's going on. You see, I reduced it to the physical sense. Both of my neighbors helped me. You want to know something? I didn't even pray. When they wouldn't answer the phone, did I say, Lord, help me? I don't know what to do. May you give me wisdom and discretion what to do. What? Two neighbors are coming? Okay. Nothing. Millie and I were just going back and forth. Did you call him? I called him. Nobody. What do I do? We failed the test. But I have great comfort that God opened my eyes to realize that I failed the test. There are some people that failed the test and they don't know they failed the test. See, that's worse. At least I believe that I acknowledge it. I recognize it. I made a mistake and I said, I'm sorry, God. Go ahead on. Whatever you have, Lord, go for it. He asked Peter in verse 66, do you also want to go away? But Peter answered him, saying, Lord, to whom shall we go? You have the words of eternal life. Also, we have come to believe and know that you are the Christ, the Messiah, the Son of the living God. So Peter makes a confession. Lord, where are we going to go? And the question is for us today. You're a Christian. Where are we going to go? Get angry and say, I'm going to go back to the world? What's in the world? Momentary gratification. That's what it is. Momentary. What, a day, 2 days, 3 days, 4 days? Let's say a week. A week. After a week, you realize there's nothing here. But it's going to take you a week to recognize that you, apart from Jesus, you're nothing. And then you're going to feel miserable about what happened in that week. You're going to feel in reeling back with guilt and shame because we let go 7 days that God would have done something better in 7 days than regress instead of progressing. And so I leave you with this. From the words of Jesus, it is I. Do not be afraid. I'm with you. And the Bible says, then verse 21, then they willingly received them into the boat. Notice this. And immediately the boat was at the land where they were going. Can you imagine that? Jesus gets in the boat. Everything stops and the boat ends up right on shore. What do you say to that? Wow. You have to acknowledge Jesus Christ. If you want to read this on your own later on, the people want to follow Jesus, but they didn't see Jesus leaving the boat. So they went to Capernaum, they found Jesus, and they said, Master, how did you get here? Jesus doesn't even answer them. He says, you're not coming here because of the miracles. You're coming here because you're eating for free. You see the wrong motives. If we have the right motives and we follow Jesus Christ and we go through a little bit of winds and rain and thunder and inconvenience, whether summer, spring, summer, or fall, all you got to do is call. And you got a friend. People can be so cold, they'll take your soul if you let them, but oh, don't you let them. Just give me a call and I come running, knocking at your door. All you got to do is call. Amen.
1: 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He alone is our spiritual bread of life. Pastor Pancho has been teaching us in the Gospel of John chapter 6 on this edition of On the Level. 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
2: Have you ever heard people say something like, Christians need to be known by what we stand for, not what we stand against? Let's chew on that for a moment. One problem that comes to mind is that God created the world with certain principles that are true for all people. One area we see this to be true in is morality. Romans 2 says, even unbelievers who do not have God's written law show that they know His law when they instinctively obey it, even without having heard it. They demonstrate that God's law is written in their hearts, for their own conscience and thoughts either accuse them or tell them they are doing right. Regardless of their belief system, people have a basic moral compass with similar ideas of right and wrong, because their conscience either condones their behavior or condemns it. Of course, your conscience can be hardened along the way, but that's a different conversation. The point is that people with totally different worldviews and religious beliefs would probably stand together for kindness and generosity. Yet only some of those same people would stand against murdering a living, unborn baby. Another example might be that a Jehovah's Witness, a Muslim, a Mormon, and a born-again Christian would all agree that there is a God. But the Bible clearly describes a God who is vastly different than the versions of God proclaimed by various religions, and it teaches a gospel that condemns the false and pseudo-gospels affirmed by these religions. Let's be clear. Without question, the Bible describes a God who is love and who does stand for sinners. But because God is for truth, love, goodness, justice, and holiness, He is unequivocally against sin, because He knows that sin corrodes what is good and leads to pain, confusion, and ultimately death. I challenge you today, be aware that deceitful ideas often sound good and are partially true, but don't include a full expression of truth.
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3: 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With the addition of our new articles page, viewers can now find timely, biblically grounded insight on today's most important issues. There is so much to thank God for, but we believe there is still much more ahead.
2: He's used us in amazing ways. He's used you in amazing ways. I believe that the Lord is continuing to open doors, and we're going to continue to move forward. So my prayer is that RLN will keep reaching more people with truth and equipping them as believers in the Lord Jesus Christ and pointing them to this generation for His glory.
1: On today's edition of Real Life Radio, Pastor Jack continues with his series now called Disciplines of Life and a message titled The Discipline of Distinction. The Christian walk is full of disciplines, the trials, the setbacks, the hard seasons that God uses to shape our faith from the inside out. And today we learn how to handle the blessings, the success, and the recognition that God may bring without letting it go to our heads. You see, when life is going well, it's easy to start believing in our own headlines. But everything we have, our money, our influence, our energy, that all belongs to the Lord. The discipline of distinction is learning to manage His blessings without forgetting who gave them. So today, Pastor Jack teaches that whatever we hold in our hands belongs to God, whether it's a dollar or a fortune. True distinction isn't gathering blessings for ourselves, but becoming a conduit that God can use to reach others for Christ. So before we jump into the message, I had a chance to sit down with Pastor Jack and talk with him about it. Let's get into that. Pastor Jack, we're talking about the disciplines of distinction, right? And you make the point that distinction is really about stewarding what God puts in our hands, you know, things like wealth and recognition, influence, right? So why do you think that so few of us have any idea how to handle that sort of thing very well at all?
2: I think for one thing, it's a discipline. I mean, when you think of making a distinction to what is before us, that is, frankly, making a judgment, making a call, right? Making a decision. There's some people who just, in the moment of decision, they can't do it. They can't pull the trigger. They can't pick, you know, are they going to go to the Antarctic or to the Arctic for a vacation? They just can't pull. So that's one thing. But moving on to the reality of it is, if I happen to have recognition or influence or wealth or time or whatever you and I might have in our custody to be good stewards over, we need to make sure that it's devoted to what God wants us to do. So, example, how do I spend my time and on what? I need to make the distinction between, am I going to be using my money for things that are good versus are they going to wind up into the hands of helping those that do bad? And that's true in all kinds of areas. So it really comes down to distinction, meaning judgment, discipline in the area of discernment. I am making this distinction. I'm going to choose to do the right thing. I'm going to choose to redeem the time. I am going to choose to invest in the kingdom of God. And these are things that we don't often make the right decision about because our desires get all tied up in the mess. We get it all jumbled up because we think things like, this is what I want, instead of what does God want?
1: The discipline of distinction. Excellent, Pastor Jack. I appreciate you being here today. Let's jump into the message.
2: Tonight, grab your Bibles, of course, like normal in the series, Matthew chapter 28. Put your finger in Matthew chapter 28 and then go way to the left. Way to the left, Old Testament, 2 Chronicles 26. 2 Chronicles 26, Matthew chapter 28, in now part 26 of a 31-part series regarding the disciplines of life. Tonight we're looking at the discipline of distinction. The discipline of distinction, part 26 of our 31-part series tonight, the disciplines of life, Matthew chapter 28. We know it well by now on these Wednesday nights. Jesus had come to speak to his disciples, and he said to them, "All authority has been given to me in heaven and on earth. Go, therefore," that is his command, "and make disciples," that's our job, "of all nations," that's our limit, the world, "baptizing them in the name of the Father and of the Son and of the Holy Spirit." How do we do that? Verse 20, "teaching them to observe all things." That implies, by the way, obedience to what Christ has declared, "that I have commanded you, and behold, I am with you always," Jesus said, "even unto the end of the world." The amazing, awesome ministry of the Holy Spirit that is bringing Jesus to us constantly, even unto the end of the world. The ministry of Christ continues tonight by the power of the Holy Spirit, preaching the everlasting word of God all around the world through you and I. It's amazing, isn't it? That God would choose us to be part of his co-laborers. And then 2 Chronicles 26, verse 16. We'll read just the front end of it, for it is the very nature of the discipline of distinction, and we want to learn from King Uzziah's mistake. It says in chapter 26, verse 16, 2 Chronicles, it says, "But when King Uzziah was strong, his heart was lifted up to his destruction." Two things I want to point out before we dive into this. One is the definition of the word distinction. What does it mean to have the discipline of distinction? Distinction means this: it is a result of having achieved a place or the advancement and acknowledgement of an individual or a group for some excellence or worthy act. Distinction, having achieved something. Distinction for having accomplished some worthy act. It is a it's fame and notoriety for you or a group, a team, for having achieved something, a status. They have achieved a place. And then the second thing is the background to this verse tonight, 2 Chronicles 26. Let me give you a little bit of background as the chapter. King Uzziah. First of all, King Uzziah was one of Israel's youngest kings. He was brought to the throne at the age of 16. In fact, it says in 2 Chronicles 26, it's "now all the people of Judah took Uzziah, who was 16 years old, and made him king." Uzziah was 16 years old when he became king, and he reigned 52 years in Jerusalem. He did that which was right in the sight of the Lord, so God helped him against the Philistines. And Uzziah built towers in Jerusalem and the corner gate and at the valley gate. And moreover, Uzziah had an army of fighting men who went out to war by companies. That means he had a big, successful army. Now listen to this. Verse 16 says, "But when he was strong, his heart was lifted up to his own destruction." King Uzziah died later on. As he was lifted up, he was judged by God. He was a godly king, but he was judged by God for disobedience. And he died in the judgment of God of leprosy. And in the day that God judged him, it was because he exalted himself. He was very successful. He was a very anointed king. He did tremendous things, but that verse 16 is haunting. It says, "but," that is, in the Hebrew word, it is a declaration of an impending contradiction in the pattern of his life. He had started out humbly as a young boy. He was brought up, reigning all those years as king, and God blessed, listen church, everything he put his hand to do, God blessed him, and he was a man of great success. He was a man of distinction. But it says there, and that's the telling sign, "but when he was strong." It wasn't that he was strong in God. God had already established that. The word implies that he was strong in himself. He began to be one who believed, as it were, his own propaganda. He began to look at the success of his achievements, and he became strong. What does that mean? He began to think of himself as strong. "Well, look at me. Look what I have. Look what I've done." And the Bible says, "and his heart was lifted up to his own destruction." So tonight, when we look at the discipline of distinction, We're talking about the ability to rightly steward or to govern or to manage yourself when it comes to what God wants to do in your life. This is critical tonight. This is a very, very powerful discipline because it causes, listen, church, it causes me to speak about things that either A, I don't normally speak about, or B, it could easily be misunderstood. So I need all of you to pay close attention. And I'm prayed up. I'm ready to go. I just pray that my body, my mouth, and brain doesn't get in the way. Because we're going to be treading into some pretty touchy territory. Keep this in mind. The discipline of distinction is the discipline of you governing yourself when it comes to what God wants to do in your life, what he wants to achieve in and through your life. Note this. Small opportunities and small responsibilities, if handled rightly in your life, in my life, as a church, will lead to what? Exactly. Larger opportunities. It's God's way. If you are faithful in what? Little. God says, I will make you faithful in more. And I want you to let your imagination run wild a little bit as to what that might mean, because you literally cannot limit what God wants to do in your life. In what area, Pastor Jack, are you talking about? Well, you name it. If you're going to be faithful in serving, God is going to reward your Christian service, guess what? With more service. How does God reward a faithful ministry? With more ministry. If you love 5 people in ministry, God's going to give you 15 to love. If he gives you 15 to love, he's going to give you 50 to love. And on it goes. We cannot limit what God wants to do. But on this topic of being a disciplined person regarding distinction, when we talk about distinction, we're talking about God choosing to elevate your witness in various areas, and therein comes the danger. So as we talk about this study tonight, imagine me coming to your heart and mind through the back door. The Bible says in Galatians chapter 6, verse 7 to 10, it says, do not be deceived. The word actually in the Greek means stop being fooled. God is not mocked, for whatever a man sows, that shall he also reap. For he who sows to his flesh will of the flesh reap corruption. Very common, very plain, we all know that. But he who sows to the Spirit will of the Spirit reap everlasting life. It matters to what or to whom you pay allegiance. And let us not grow weary at doing well, for in due season we shall reap if we do not lose heart. Therefore, as we have opportunity, let us do good to all, especially to those who are the household of faith. We are to be faithful to one another, faithful to the Lord, faithful to the church, faithful to, you name it. As a Christian, we are to be faithful in all of those things that God brings as an opportunity to us. So church, mark it down. Number one, it's this. The discipline of distinction is this. It is the godly stewardship of wealth. It is the godly stewardship of wealth. By wealth, I'm talking about our assets, our possessions, our material goods. You say, Jack, have you read the papers lately? There is no more wealth. Yeah, there is. It may not be the way that you and I are thinking. And by the way, little side note, don't let today's news on Wall Street fool you. Oh, look, the market's recovered. Everything's going to be fine. Don't let that fool you. Church, you be anchored to Jesus. You be hanging on to Christ like never before. You need to strengthen and nurture your faith because that is just a momentary blip on the spastic horizon of the world economy. You say, well, you're contradicting yourself. You talk about wealth and then you say that it's all going to be imploding. Yes, listen, when I talk about wealth, I'm talking about our assets, what you and I have, talking about our possessions, talking about our material goods. The poorest person in the world has some form of assets. The poorest person in the world has some form of material good. And listen to this carefully. Far too many Christians are either still impressed and in love with the world's toys, or they're biblically weak regarding the handling of success and power and influence and wealth. Don't misunderstand me tonight. When we talk about the discipline of distinction, I am not talking about a sermon tonight or a message tonight about God wanting you healthy, wealthy, and wise. This is not a, prosperity, name it and claim it, blab it and grab it message. That's not, I don't believe in that. I believe that's heresy, and that's not what I'm talking about. But I'm talking about the fact that far too many Christians are in love with this world's trinkets and toys. It takes more of our income to keep our fun going than we would ever tithe the church or invest toward the homeless or whatever. And now we have the government competing against us in the way of taxes. We will either be tithing to the government or tithing to God. As for me and my house, I'd rather serve the Lord. Render unto Caesar the things that are Caesar's, yes, but never forget unto God the things that are God's.
4: 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Once again, here's Pastor Jack.
2: The Bible says in Luke chapter 18, verse 18, regarding stewardship of wealth. By the way, Jesus talked about our faithfulness and stewardship more than any other topic. It's interesting, isn't it? He says, now a certain ruler asked him, saying, good teacher, what shall I do to inherit eternal life? And Jesus said to him, why do you call me good? No one is good but one, and that is God. You know the commandments. Do not commit adultery. Do not murder. Do not steal. Do not bear false witness. Honor your father and mother. And the man said to Jesus, all these things I've kept from my youth. So when Jesus heard these things, he said to him, you still lack one thing. Now listen, everybody. Think and listen carefully. Sell all that you have and distribute it to the poor, and you will have treasure in heaven, and come and follow me. First of all, what's interesting about this is, that's not how a man gets saved. Why is Jesus doing this? Keep the verse up on the screen. Why is Jesus saying this? Because Jesus knew the hindrance that was in the man's heart to bring him to salvation. There was a block wall between him and eternal life. And that block wall, he'll explain. But when he heard this, he became very sorrowful, for he was rich. And when Jesus saw that he became very sorrowful, he said, how hard it is for those who have riches to enter the kingdom of God. For it is easier for a camel to go through the eye of a needle than for a rich man to enter the kingdom of God. Just because a person is poor or rich doesn't help them or hinder them regarding heaven. But what does happen is when someone is pursuing riches, you could be a rich man, a middle class man, or a poor man. If you are pursuing riches other than God, then in your dwelling, riches is your pursuit. And you have a big block wall between you and God. That's the issue that Jesus is pointing out. The danger is that we need to be stewards regarding our wealth. This morning or this evening, you might have $1 in your pocket. Somebody might have $100 in their pocket. God causes us, whatever we have in our pocket, to be stewards regarding those things. You can't get away from it. For those of you who have $100 in your pocket, you might be saying, hey, hey, hey, I got $100 in my pocket. Hey, you watch out. That's God's money in your pocket. And the person who says, well, this message doesn't apply to me. I only have $1 in my pocket. Hey, listen, that's God's dollar in your pocket. It's of the Lord. But the keys to not becoming rich is this. You say, why would you say not to become? Oh, no, no, listen, listen, listen. You could be Bill Gates tonight and have a right relationship with Jesus. And as the world goes, people would say, well, isn't he rich? But as Bill Gates would say, no, I'm not. It's all the Lord's. And he would be rich toward God. And the world would think that he's got all the money in the world. But he would say privately, I'm making this up, as far as I know, Bill Gates is not a believer. Bill Gates would be able to say, it's not mine, it's the Lord's. And in that sense, who is the rich man or the poor man? It all depends on your stewardship of what God has given you. We're to study, yes. We're to pray, we're to preach, yes. But ultimately, we can't advance the kingdom of God practically in this world without some form of wealth. Think about that. The Bible is full of examples from the building of the temple. My goodness, you ever read that? You ever read the building of the temple in the Old Testament? Did you know that Solomon had to tell the people, okay, that's enough. No more giving. Too much. Isn't that amazing? It's over and over in the Word of God regarding our stewardship. How do we govern what we have? The apostles, think about that. They started out with nothing. They went preaching the gospel. And eventually the gospel was heard around the world. What you want to be careful about is that they took whatever they had to further the gospel. They didn't have a 10-step or 12-step program on how to become rich. Just sign up or join and do this and do that and the other thing. If we tonight as a people exercise the discipline of distinction, it means this, that if God blesses us with whatever we might have in our control, we run a fine line from worshiping it versus making it an act of worship. We walk a fine line where we would begin to have our minds changed. Maybe someone is humble and able to get along with, and they're kind and they're generous, and then they come into money and it changes the way they think. That is a dangerous thing. And that is the discipline of distinction. Distinction is that notoriety. It is that fame. It is that thing whereby God might bless you in life, and if it changes you. And it saddens me to say this, actually, that it's too bad, I think, that far too many Christians cannot handle what God may want to give them. See, you hear one thing and think another, perhaps. I say this. I would bet that if we were able to truly be people that would say, Lord, all that I have is yours, and I'll use it to the furtherance of your kingdom. I'm wondering if God, in fact, would not give us more opportunity and responsibility to advance the kingdom of God, and on it goes. For what purpose? What is the end of it all? That you might have a gigantic bank book? Nope, then forget it. You're not hearing me right. To have some big house on the hill? Nope, that's not it. You're not hearing me at all. To be a literal conduit of what God brings into your life to send out and to use as an opportunity for others to experience Christ. That's what I'm talking about. You can either be distinguished by amassing it to yourself or by being a conduit. And there's a big difference. The Bible says in Romans 10:13, for whoever calls on the name of the Lord shall be saved. Listen, how then shall they call upon him whom they have not believed? And how shall they believe in whom they have not heard? And how shall they hear without a preacher? Watch. And how shall they preach unless they are sent? There is the sender and there is the goer in getting the word of God out to the world, and it takes all of our wealth, a dollar or $100, it causes us to say, God, this is to your glory. In 1 John chapter 3, listen to this. In 1 John 3:17, it says, for whoever has this world's goods, you possess things, you have wealth, and sees his brother in need and shuts up his heart from him, how does the love of God abide or live in him? My little children, let us not love in word or in tongue, but in deed and in truth. That's sad and funny at the same time. Let's say you and I have the money to buy somebody lunch, and we see a brother or sister hungry, and we go, hey, what's the matter? Man, I'm hungry. Well, go get some food. I don't have any money. Dude, that's a bummer that you don't have any money. That's a real drag. Anyway, we're going to go get something to eat. I'll pray for you. Bye-bye. The Bible says the love of God does not dwell in that person or all those people. That we would see somebody in need and turn away from them? You say, well, yeah, that's terrible. You're right, man. Boy, that verse is powerful. Listen, here's my point. It takes some degree of wealth to get out from behind that area of protection and say, listen, brother, come with us. We'll buy you lunch. That's what I'm talking about tonight.
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6: 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Sometimes we hear stories about people being persecuted while they're out witnessing. Now, I know this does happen. In fact, it even seems to be on the increase here in the U.S. But still, we need to discern if the persecution is over Jesus or over us. Are people getting mad at the message or at the messenger? Imagine if someone told you, "I really suffered persecution today. I told someone about Jesus, and they didn't want to hear it, so I hit him over the head with my Bible. And can you believe it? I got arrested." Now, I don't think you could call this persecution at all. 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We don't have to let our attitude be one as well. For more evangelism resources, go to gottracts.com. 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
1: That is new every morning, great is your faithfulness. That is another opportunity to experience the love and the mercy of God and His compassion. And even the judgments of God witness to Jeremiah, His faithfulness. God is great is His faithfulness. God said that this would happen. If they did this, this would happen. And God was faithful to His word. God will keep His word. But we can rejoice in that God will keep His word in regard to promises towards you and me.
0: Sometimes a parent will give their child a warning, but then not follow through with the punishment when that boundary is pushed again. Maybe the parent felt bad about the coming punishment or just didn't want to deal with the fallout of the punishment. But God is a father who follows through on His word. In today's message, Pastor Malcolm reminds us that the entire book of Lamentations proves God's faithfulness. His judgment of sin is an example of faithfulness. Well, let's join Pastor Malcolm in Lamentations chapter 2 with today's edition of Sound Truth.
1: Back in Britain, when I was a boy, my mom and dad sent me to Sunday school. Generations before that, the whole family went to church. There was still a little guilt with the following generation saying, well, we'll send them, or you have to go to Sunday school. Sent you to church. I had to go to Sunday school when I was a little guy. Mom and dad never came with me. They just sent me. And after a while, I just went because of the girls. And we could kind of goof off and have fun or whatever. It didn't really mean all that much to me. Now, parents in Britain, I'm speaking of now particularly, they don't care whether the children have any kind of spiritual education. A nation that once sent missionaries all around the world, and at one time, when I was at school, every day started with a religious assembly. The singing of great hymns, the reading of scripture. Now, not at all. See, well, I think America's headed the same way. It's sad. But I do believe that people will be held accountable for starving their children of spiritual food. Let's not be guilty of that. I gotta say this. Why don't you come on Wednesday night to the Bible study? Oh, it's school next morning for the children. Okay. But that same group or parent might not think twice about being out late at Disney or a film or whatever. But there's that reasoning. Well, we can't really come. Because the children have to get up for school. Listen. We're out of here at 8:15. You're going to be home. A kid can be in bed by 9. An hour is not going to make all that much difference. Now I've made myself unpopular with some moms. Whatever. I think sometimes we make our children an excuse. But listen, God holds you accountable for their spiritual life. And to feed them spiritual food. Are they getting spiritual sustenance? I was going to get through chapter 3, so let's move on. How shall I console you? To what shall I liken, O daughter of Jerusalem? What shall I compare you with you? Then I may comfort you, O daughter of Zion. For your ruin is spread as the sea. Who can heal you? Your prophets have seen for you false and deceptive visions. They've not uncovered your iniquity to bring back your captives, but have envisioned for you false prophecies and delusions. I think that's quite interesting that the prophets or the preachers have preached false, deceptive visions to them and not uncovered their iniquity. Do you realize that's part of what a preacher's job is to uncover the people's iniquity by preaching the word of God? A lot of preachers don't like to do that today because it really doesn't pack out your church. It really doesn't. I mean, if you, you, You can view some of the largest churches in America, and often if you listen to the preacher, you don't hear anything about sin. The people's sin. May mention something about the nation or whatever, but doesn't speak about the people's sin. False prophets. And vision for you, false prophecies and delusions. False priests, false prophets said it would. They said it would never happen. And therefore, they nullified Jeremiah's message. He would come with his message, and perhaps at first some of the people were responding under Josiah, going back to temple. But then these false prophets would come in and say, don't listen to him. The Lord will never judge you. It's the Lord, the temple of the Lord. We have the temple of the Lord. We have God on our side. Jeremiah was uncovering their sin. The false prophets were covering it back up again. Peace, peace, where there is no peace. All who pass by clap their hands at you. They hiss and shake their heads at the daughter of Jerusalem. Is this the city that is called the perfection of beauty? The joy of the whole earth? Well, the enemies are mocking. The enemies are mocking. Isn't that what Nathan said to David when David was busted of his sin? Isn't that what Nathan came and said? You have given the enemies of the Lord cause to blaspheme his name. And that's exactly what we do. When people who are believers, and particularly people who have been prominent, perhaps involved in ministry, backslide. That's exactly what they do. They give opportunity for the enemies of God to blaspheme, and also excuse to those who are already under conviction. So they end up themselves covering over the conviction of the Holy Spirit. The enemies mock then. All your enemies have opened their mouth against you. They hiss and gnash their teeth. They say, we have swallowed her up. Surely this is the day we have waited for. We have found it and we've seen it. They're all rejoicing because of the destruction of Jerusalem. The Lord has done what he purposed. He has fulfilled his word, which he commanded in days of old. He's thrown down and not pitied. He's caused an enemy to rejoice over you. He has exalted the horn of your adversaries. Their heart cry out to the Lord, O wall of the daughter of Jerusalem, let tears run down like a river day and night. Give yourself no relief, give your eyes no rest. Arise, cry out in the night at the beginning of the watches, pour out your heart like water before the face of the Lord. Lift your hand toward him for the life of your young children who faint from hunger at the head of every street. I wonder if we are praying for our children. See, O Lord, and consider. To whom have you done this? Should the woman eat their offspring? The children that they have cuddled? Should the priests and the prophets be slain in the sanctuary of the Lord? Young and old lie on the ground in the streets. My virgins and my young men have fallen by the sword. You have slain them in the day of your anger. You have slaughtered and not pitied. This is such a terrible slaughter that came upon them through the Babylonians. You have invited, as to a feast day, the terrors that surround me. In the day of the Lord's anger, there was no refugee or survivor. Those whom I have borne and brought up, my enemies have destroyed. Such horrible consequences for turning from the Lord. Let's go into chapter 3. We'll see how far we got. I am the man who has seen affliction by the rod of his wrath. He witnessed the wrath of God against those who turned from him to wickedness. We could criticize Jeremiah for some of the things that he's saying, but none of us have ever seen what he saw, knowing full well that what he was seeing came from the hand of God. It was directly from the Lord in regard to judgment to his people. He has led me and made me walk in the darkness and not in light. He's not seeing any light right now. He's in that Jeremiah's grotto, And he's really pouring it out. Surely he has turned his hand against me time and time again throughout the day. He has aged my flesh and my skin and broken my bones. He's a broken man. And you got to imagine Jeremiah being prematurely aged. He has besieged me and surrounded me with bitterness and woe. All of the suffering, he could not go through what he went through. Remember, he preached this for 40 years. He could not go through all of this without it having an effect physically upon him. I really believe that. That it affected him physically. He has set me in dark places like the dead of long ago. And that means he's forgotten. He has hedged me in so that I cannot get out. He has made my chain heavy. Even when I cry and shout, he shuts out my prayer. It's as though God doesn't hear him. It feels like the heavens are shut up against him. Don't know if you've ever been there. But it's not a very nice experience. He has blocked my ways with hewn stone. He has made my path crooked. That is, he cannot escape, cannot get away from it. Cannot escape his circumstances. He has been to me a bear lying in wait, like a lion in ambush, so ready to attack, ready to destroy, is what he's saying. He has turned aside my ways and torn me in pieces. He has made me desolate. He has bent his bow and set me up as a target for the arrow. He's got his bow ready and he wants to use me as target practice. He's just going to use me as a target. He has caused the arrow of his quiver to pierce my loins. I've become the ridicule of all my people, their taunting song all the day. He warned people as he preached God's message, and yet they mocked him. Jeremiah was lonely and unpopular with very, very few friends. He has filled me with bitterness. He has made me drink wormwood. Wormwood, bitter, poisonous plant. In essence, he's speaking here of extreme bitterness. He has also broken my teeth with gravel. How graphic is that? And covered me with ashes. Ashes, again, speaking of deep mourning. You have moved my soul far from peace. I have forgotten prosperity. And I said, my strength and my hope have perished from the Lord. Remember my affliction and my roaming, the wormwood and the gall. My soul still remembers and sinks within me. So the haunting memory of the horrible experience, the graphic and very vivid vivid thoughts and dreams perhaps, and nightmares that would come to him after seeing all that he saw, it's all in his memory and he just can't get rid of it. My soul still remembers and sinks within me. This I recall to my mind. Therefore, I have hope. Through the Lord's mercies, we're not consumed, because his compassions fail not. They are new every morning. Great is your faithfulness. And so, at his extreme low point, at the bottom, there's only one way now. Look up. Sometimes God allows us to get to the very bottom that all we can do is look up. He lets us do our best, struggle through it all until we reach the bottom. And the only way from then on is up. It's like the prodigal finds himself living with pigs, wasted all of his inheritance, and he's now living with and eating and sleeping with the pigs. And he says, hey, it says, and then he came to himself. Whoa. What am I doing here? I could go back and just be a servant at my father's house and be better off than this. I will arise, he said. Well, it was only when he came to the very, very bottom that he came to himself. Through the Lord's mercies we're not consumed, because his compassions fail not. They are new every morning. Great is your faithfulness. These were our texts, of course, for the morning messages. In this depressed state, he switches the thought. He turns his attention, it seems like he does it deliberately, turns his attention to the mercy of God. We deserve to be consumed. God is compassionate. We've not been consumed.

We can rejoice in that God will keep his word in regard to promises towards you and me. But we have to get our eyes off the circumstances and on the Lord. And with this change of outlook, we have eyes now in the right place instead of the wrong place. Our circumstances may make us weep, but we're to rejoice always in the Lord, because in the Lord, there's always something to rejoice in. Always something. The Lord is my portion, says my soul. Therefore, I hope in him. The Lord is good to those who wait for him, to the soul who seeks him. God is good, and he's reminding himself now that all of this that came upon the people was because of their sin. And for anyone who seeks the Lord, God's good to them. It is good that one should have hope, one should hope and wait quietly for the salvation of the Lord. Stand still and see the salvation of the Lord. Another place it says the battle is the Lord's. He is able against any foe, whatever it might be. Salvation is of the Lord. It is good for a man to bear the yoke in his youth. Let him sit alone and keep silent because God has laid it on him. Let him put his mouth in the dust, there may yet be hope. Let him give his cheek to one who strikes him and be full of reproach. For the Lord will not cast off forever. Though he causes grief, yet he will show compassion according to the multitude of his mercies. Remember, these people were going into captivity, gone into captivity. But it was to be for 70 years. And God was going to bring them back into the land and bring deliverance to them. And anyone who teaches that God is finished with the Jewish nation, the Jewish people, teaches error. God is not finished with the nation of Israel and with the people of that land. There is coming a time after God has taken this church out of this world, and the way things are going down there in that part of the world, it might be real soon. And God will take his church out, and once again, he will put his spirit upon the children of Israel. We'll look at that when we get to Ezekiel. We'll read about where the Holy Spirit left and when he'll come back upon the children of Israel. He does not afflict willingly, nor grieve the children of man. Is it God is hurt because of the suffering of man? Our Lord Jesus Christ knew what would come upon Jerusalem. He knew that Jerusalem was going to be destroyed. And this is another time. This is under Titus, 70 AD. Jesus knew and he wept over Jerusalem because of their rejection of him. He said, Jerusalem, or Jerusalem, how often I wanted to gather you as a hen gathers her chicks, but you would not. Again, man's choice, man's responsibility. You would not. How often I wanted to gather you, but you would not. To crush under one's feet all the prisons of the earth, to turn aside the justice due a man before the face of the Most High, or subvert a man in his cause, the Lord does not approve. Who is he who speaks and it comes to pass when the Lord has not commanded it? Is it not from the mouth of the Most High that woe and well-being proceed? Why should a living man complain a man for the punishment of his sin? In other words, what right does a person have to complain for if he is judged because of his sin? Now, of course, in our culture and in the day and age in which we live, people don't believe they should be judged for their sin. It's either their environment or they got a raw deal or whatever it is. It's somebody else's fault or on and on and on and on. Don't believe that they should be judged for their sin. But let me say this to you on the day of judgment. There will not be one person who will be able to stand up to the Lord and say, I don't deserve this. I guarantee they are not words that you will hear from those being judged because of their sin who have rejected Jesus Christ. Let us search out and examine our ways and turn back to the Lord. What a great verse. Search out, examine our ways, and turn back to the Lord. Let us lift our hearts and hands to God in heaven. We've transgressed and rebelled. You've not pardoned. Didn't pardon because they didn't turn. They didn't turn, so he didn't pardon.
You have covered yourself with anger and pursued us.

0: you have slain and not pitied. Now Jeremiah seems to be getting his eyes back on his circumstances. Have you ever done that? You go to a church service or a worship service and you have such a wonderful time that you've had, and you, oh Lord, I'm just going to follow you. I'm not going to let those things get me down. I'm above it now. I've got victory. It lasts for a couple of days. And then we start whining again because we get our eyes back on our circumstances. You've covered yourself with the cloud that prayer should not pass through. We feel like deserted again. You've made us an offscouring and a refuge in the midst of the people. All our enemies have opened their mouths against us. Fear and a snare have come upon us, desolation and destruction. My eyes overflow with rivers of water for the destruction of the daughter of my people. My eyes flow and do not cease without interruption. He's constantly weeping. He's called, Jeremiah's called the weeping prophet. Till the Lord from heaven looks down and sees. My eyes bring suffering to my soul because of the daughters of my city. My enemies without cause hunted me down like a bird. They silenced my life in the pit and threw stones at me. You remember, Jeremiah did spend a time in the dungeon for his preaching. The water flowed over my head. I said, I'm cut off. I called on your name, O Lord, from the lowest pit. You have heard my voice. Do not hide your ear from my sighing, from my cry for help. You drew near on the day I called on you and said, do not fear. How many times you read of the Lord Jesus coming and saying to his disciples, fear not, fear not. What do we have to fear if the Lord is with us? O Lord, you have pleaded the case for my soul. You have redeemed my life. O Lord, you have seen how I am wronged. Judge my case. You have seen all their vengeance and all their schemes against me. You have heard their reproach, O Lord, all their schemes against me. The lips of my enemies and their whispering against me all the day. Look at their sitting down and their rising up. I am their taunting song. Repay them, O Lord, according to the work of their hands. Give them a veiled heart. Your curse be upon them. In your anger, pursue and destroy them from under the heavens of the Lord. Now, he looks at what happened to these people, and he's horrified. And so now, therefore, he begins to whine to the Lord. He then reminds himself of God's character and who God really is, begins to get perspective, and then he looks back at the people. Oh, yeah, it's their sin that made them do this. God, get them. Fascinating character is Jeremiah. Father, thank you for your word. We pray, Lord, that there will be something in that that we've looked at that would enrich our life and our walk with you. In Jesus' name, amen.
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0: Is something weighing on you right now? 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
1: Let me ask you, friend, did you come in here with some heavy burden that is too much for you to bear? You say, what am I supposed to do with this? I can't carry it. The Bible says, cast it. You can't carry it, so cast it on the Lord. Are you troubled about your teen who's wandered away from God? Take that burden. Bring it to Jesus. Are you worried about your husband, your wife, whatever your situation? Will you do yourself a favor and cast it on the Lord? He's asking you to do that. He can carry it. His shoulders are broad enough. They are big enough. If God handled the most difficult situation you've ever had, that is, how are we going to get to heaven? Surely He can handle this burden. Throw it on the Lord and leave it with Him.
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0: scripture says, without faith, it's impossible to please God. Sometimes we want it all laid out, don't we? We want everything. We want a two-page report from God of everything that's going to go on and everything that we're going to encounter. If he gave us that, would we go? If he gave us that, will we actually go? No, there has to be the element of faith. There has to be the faith, the verb, the walk, to step it out and move forward.
1: The Christian life isn't guaranteed to be easy. Sometimes it's quite the opposite. But that's where faith comes in. You can face whatever life throws at you with confidence because God will never call you to a place where he also won't provide all you need to get through it. In today's message, Pastor Mark will remind you where your hope is found. God knows what you're going through, and he knows what you're going to go through. Look to him for the strength and guidance you need along the way. Well, let's join Pastor Mark in the book of 1 Kings, chapter 17. As he begins his message, where God guides, God provides.
0: Well, we begin in chapter 17, verse 2, but I remind you in verse 1 of chapter 17 that we were introduced to Elijah. And he, of course, was a prophet of God, but he just comes on the scene, it seems. He just shows up, but we know that he was sent to King Ahab by God to give to him a prophecy. And of course, the prophecy was that there shall not be dew or rain these years except by my word. So he prophesied a drought to Ahab, who had just taken over the kingdom, the northern kingdom of Israel. And so we pick it up then in verse 2, where it says, then or after these things, the word of the Lord came to him, came to Elijah, saying, get away from here and turn eastward and hide by the brook Cherith, which flows into the Jordan. And it will be that you shall drink from the brook, and I have commanded the ravens to feed you there. Interesting word from the Lord. The Lord says, get away from here. God tells Elijah, after he has prophesied this prophecy of drought, this holding back of the rains, of the rain that is so needed in Israel, he tells him there that once he has said this, a word comes to him to say, get away from here. And he gave him specific direction and location for where he's to get away from. Two. And here he says, interesting, he says he guides Elijah and he tells him that he will provide for him where he is sending him, that he will provide for him water from a brook, which is natural. There's a brook there. There is the brook at Cherith. That's a natural provision that God will provide. But then he says, and I will provide food from ravens or birds. They're not programmed to bring food to man. They're not programmed to come by and drop off food. Usually they'll drop in other things, especially for us who are bald. But ravens are not carriers of meat, but carrion. Carrion that feeds on meat, and usually it's decaying flesh. You've seen them. There's all kinds of different kinds of carrion, all kinds of different types of birds that will eat the animals that are died or ran over in the street. They'll pick it. There's a picking order. There's a whole interesting study that you can do. But ravens were not programmed, if I can say, to carry meat to man. They are deemed unclean by the law, or in the law by God. But Elijah is not going to eat a raven. It doesn't say he's going to eat a raven. But what he's going to do is that a raven is going to serve him. A raven is going to be a tool used in God's hands by God to feed Elijah. And don't miss this, what God said. He says, I have commanded the ravens to feed you there. And God can do that. See, God can program his creation any way he wants to. He says here that the creator of the universe can control and direct a raven to do his work for one of his servants. And he did. You know, throughout the Bible, God has used his creation of animals, for his purposes. Just think how God used Noah to send out a raven, right? And a dove to test if there is dry land after the flood. God used Moses to bring forth frogs and locusts or grasshoppers and flies in judgment. God used Balaam's donkey to rebuke its master. God used a big fish, perhaps a whale, to change Jonah's backslidden state. God tamed lions while Daniel was condemned to death in their den. And God prepared a donkey's colt for his son to sit upon and to ride upon to fulfill prophecy. God is the creator, and God can direct a raven to even do his work for one of his servants. So very interesting here that you see the natural God's provided through the brook, through the water, and the supernatural through a raven. I love it. And so as God spoke to Elijah, Elijah obeys. Notice this. With a drought upon the land, Elijah obeys God. It says in verse 5, so he went and did according to the word of the Lord. For he went and stayed by the brook Cherith, which flows into the Jordan. Imagine if God spoke to you this, that I'm going to send a raven to feed you, that there will be a brook that you will drink from in a time of drought. It was the beginning of it. It was just starting out. But eventually, as we will see, there will be a heavy drought in the land. I love this. I love the fact that we're reading here of the obedience of men and faith in God. Romans 10:17 says, so then faith comes by hearing, and hearing by the word of God. Faith is many times a verb. It's active. Faith must activate itself. We must walk in faith. As a matter of fact, 2 Corinthians 5:7 says, for we walk by faith and not by sight. Hebrews 11:6 says, but without faith, it's impossible to please him, God, for he who comes to God must believe that he is, and that he is a rewarder of those who what? Diligently seek him. So faith plays a huge part of our walk today, saints. It plays a few, but it goes with obedience. Obedience of man and the faith in God. So many verses speak of this throughout the Bible, and we should heed what the Word of God states. What would you do, though, if God called you to a wild glen, a narrow, desolate valley with no other instructions? Just go, and I will take care of you. I will provide for you. Yes, he will go alone, yet not alone, for God will be there. Just God. And there he is, learning to wait upon the Lord. But every evening and every morning, the raven came, the provision of God came for him to eat and partake of meat. See, God had a purpose and lessons to teach Elijah. And we read about the life of Moses and how he spent 40 years in the back of the desert with sheep before God could use him, before God led him to lead his people out of Egypt. Moses needed to learn some lessons. Moses needed to learn to be a shepherd. And then he sends him back. Back to where he started, back to Egypt, to release the Jews from Pharaoh. The Bible tells us in Isaiah 40, verse 31, But those who wait on the Lord shall renew their strength. We know this verse. They shall mount upon wings like eagles. They shall run and not be weary. They shall walk and not faint. But friends, look at that verse again. But those who what? It begins by waiting. And we know that song, waiting is the what? Is the hardest part. To wait upon the Lord. To hear His voice. To learn the lessons in the waiting is so important. But as we do that, the promise for us is that we renew our strength. We will be like eagles. We will run and not be weary. We will walk and not be faint. Because we do that by faith. You see, before we can take an ordained high place, really that speaks of responsibility, before people, we must take a low place. And that speaks of humility before God. Before God can use us, before God to give us more responsibility to be His representative, His ambassador. He loves to have us to take the low place first, to be humble before Him, to be moldable, to be used by God in humility, right? Humble thyself, the Bible says, in the sight of the Lord, and He what? And He will lift you up. And these are the lessons that Elijah, no doubt, is learning. Waiting time is never a wasted time. And I know none of us like to wait, especially this age that we're living in. There is a time to pray, guys, and there is a time to wait upon the Lord, and there is a time to move as He directs. And so God has moved him from one place now to another to just wait. Wait upon the Lord. We also know that Elijah was sent there for his protection. He says there, notice with me, go to Brook Cherith, hide by the brook. He says, go and hide. Go and cover yourself. Go there and wait. In 1 Kings 18:4, we'll get to that in a couple of years. No, just kidding. But in 1 Kings 18:4, we read that Jezebel massacred the prophets of the Lord. She wasn't happy with the prophets. And perhaps her massacring or this event that she began, perhaps it started after Elijah went to Ahab and gave this curse of the land and said there will be no rain. Perhaps that's when she decided we need to get rid of these prophets. We serve Baal now. That's our God. And we need to get rid of these prophets of God. And we'll see how all that plays out as we continue in the life of Elijah. Well, verse 6 and 7, we read there that the ravens, notice, brought him bread and meat in the morning. Bread and meat, man. Can't beat that, right? And bread and meat in the evening. And he drank from the brook. And verse 7 says, and it happened after a while. And we don't know how long he spent there. That the brook dried up because there had been no rain in the land. So now the effects of the drought, the effects of the curse upon the land, Elijah is seeing that. The brook dried up, but God did not. The brook dried up, but God did not dry up. Here, God had provided for Elijah as he stayed and waited for further instructions. But as the drought became real in the land, God now has another plan for Elijah. Listen, God is not going to send you somewhere or into a situation, listen, and leave you there to fend for yourself. Where God guides, God provides. He knows what you need, when you need it, even when things around you are drying up. But if you're walking with the Lord and you love the Lord, He doesn't leave you there. He doesn't leave you to fend for yourself. And we need to learn to stay refreshed in the spirit. You say, well, I haven't heard from the Lord in a while. Well, then continue on in what you have learned from Him. Continue on in what you have read of Him until you get your next directions, until you get your next orders. But we need to stay refreshed in the spirit. We need to pray and watch what God will do with us next. Not only does God provide, but God guides again. Look at verse 8 and 9. And then, as the brook dries up, as there is no water, sustenance that we need, right? Look at verse 8. Then the word of the Lord came to him, came to Elijah. Praise God that Elijah knew that voice. Praise God that he knew the word of the Lord. He's used to it. He's getting used to it. He knows that word. That's so important. And that's why it's important to read and stay in the word of God, written out for us by the Holy Spirit's inspiration. We need to be in the word of God. We need to ask God to speak to us as we read through his word. And be in the word in order for us to know his voice and to trust his direction. Elijah knew the word of the Lord, and the word of the Lord came to him saying, look at verse 9, arise and go to Zarephath, which belongs to Sidon, and dwell there. Interesting place where now where God sends him, where God PCSs him, for those of you in the military. Very interesting place, this place called Zarephath. As we remember, Jezebel was from that place in Sidon. Scholars tell us Zarephath was her hometown. Her father, remember, Ethbaal, was the king of the Sidonians. But check out what God does. We remember again that Jezebel married King Ahab, and now they're living in Samaria. So God draws her away from Sidonia, away from Zarephath, and now she's married to King Ahab, living in Samaria. We see God's movement. And so why would God do that? Because he knew that he was going to send Elijah right into her hometown, in the sense, right into her own country. He says, arise and go. Elijah was told to go to Zarephath. He didn't say go to Gilead. That's where Elijah's from. Elijah could say, God, why can't I go to my own hometown? Why can't I go back home? Why Zarephath, in a sense? Well, Jesus tells us and uses this set of orders, that this next set of orders that Elijah got, he uses this event after his own folk, remember, when he went back to his hometown, and what did they do? They rejected him. He goes into the synagogue, they give him the scroll, he begins to read the scroll, right? He begins to read out of Isaiah, he rolls it back up, it says, today, this is being fulfilled. Today, this is coming to pass. And they all got upset with him and everything, and they rejected him. And Jesus said those real famous words, no prophet is accepted in his own country, right? Luke chapter 4. Here he came to them. Jesus came to them as the bread of life. Jesus came to them as the breath of life, and they rejected him. He clearly stated that he was here to fulfill what Isaiah had prophesied. And yet, they rejected him. And so Jesus in Luke 4, 25 and 26, he in a sense identified himself with Elijah. Again, who wasn't sent to his hometown, but to Zarephath. Why? Because there was no faith in Israel. They were following after Baal. They're fearful of Ahab and Jezebel. And God knew that there is no faith in Gilead. There is no faith, really, in all of Israel. So what does he do here? He sends them out of Canaan, completely out of Israel. But getting ahead of myself, Jesus said this in Luke 4:25. But I tell you truly, many widows were in Israel in the days of Elijah. There were plenty of widows. This will play into our next section. He says, when the heavens were shut up, again, 3 years and 6 months, like we told you last time, Jesus gave us the duration of this drought. He says, and there was great famine throughout all the land. Verse 26 of Luke 4, but to none of them was Elijah sent except to Zarephath. in the region of Sidon to a woman who was a widow. There was a purpose of sending Elijah there. But Jesus, in a sense, uses Elijah as an example. I've come. I'm the bread of life. I'm the breath of life. I'm the way, the truth, and the life. And you've rejected me. I've come to my own, and you have rejected me. And here we see that God does not send Elijah to his hometown or back or to stay in Israel, I should say. All he was told and nothing else was this: arise and go to Zarephath. See, I have commanded a widow there to provide for you. I've commanded a widow. Interesting stuff. God's word is on time. And God sometime will stretch us in our faith to arise and go. And he only gives us certain directions and certain information because he wants us, again, to walk by faith. Again, the scripture says, without faith, it's impossible to please God. Sometimes we want it all laid out, don't we? We want everything. We want a two-page report from God of everything that's going to go on and everything that we're going to encounter. If he gave us that, would we go? If he gave us that, will we actually go? No, there has to be the element of faith. There has to be the faith, the verb, the walk, the step it out and move forward in what God, where God has called us and what God has commanded us. That's all he said, man. Arise and go to Zarephath. And then, again, we see Elijah's obedience. Look at verse 10. So he arose and went. That's what he was told to do. He arose and went to Zarephath. The word Zarephath, we can stop real quick and look at a word study with Zarephath. The word means refinery. Isn't that interesting? Kereth, or Cherith, however you want to say it, means cutting or to whittle. It means to shape or to fashion. So let's look at that. First, he was sent to the brook of Cherith, where we could say was Elijah's boot camp, a boot camp of faith. A cutting away of the flesh, a cutting away of selfishness and doubt and pride. Again, coming before God, humbling himself, learning what that is in humility. He's a fire rock. I mean, this guy was a firecracker. Again, looking at verse 1, he just shows up. And no doubt he was sent by God. As the Lord God of Israel lives, before whom I stand, there shall not be dew or rain these years except at my word. And that was the word of God, don't get me wrong. But there had to be a refining. There had to be, or I should say, a cutting away, a shaping, learning to trust God's provision, which he had to learn that. Learning to trust that God was present with them, this invisible God who spoke to him. This God who was alive, this God who had control of his own creation. This God who provided through his creation a brook.
1: We're so glad you've continued with us on our journey through the Bible, chapter by chapter, verse by verse, on Straight Up. Currently, Pastor Mark Ramirez is in the book of 1 Kings. The unknown author of this book writes about historical events, but also wants to get important messages across about our allegiance to God. We learn such verses as 1 Kings 18:21. Elijah went before the people and said, "How long will you waver between two opinions? If the Lord is God, follow him. If Baal is God, follow him." It's important to be 100% sold out for the Lord. You can't be a Christian on the weekends or sometimes. It's all or nothing. If you have questions about this or anything else related to the Bible, call us. 540-373-8683. Again, that's 540-373-8683. 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
2: And if you're married or if you'd like to be married someday, God has brought you together in your marriage in large part so that you can have kids. That is the reason why God brought you together. If you are young and married, God has brought you together as husband and wife, and He has made you one flesh because God is seeking godly offspring from you. God wants you to have children.
3: 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If God provides a partner, be countercultural and marry that person. There's nothing more beautiful than getting the chance to exhibit Christ in your marriage. In today's message, Pastor Dan says that in marriage, it should be your desire to have children, whether that's through conception, surrogacy, or adoption, growing a new generation of disciples of Christ and creating a ministry is important to the kingdom of God. 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

We're back in the book of Deuteronomy. We're going to be in Deuteronomy 24. If you'd like to turn there in your Bible, Deuteronomy 24. Let me pray for us. Lord, we thank you so much for your word. We thank you for the opportunity to open your word and to study your word again. And Lord, we ask that your Holy Spirit would be our teacher, that you would open our eyes, our ears, and our heart to your word. Lord, we pray that your Spirit would be upon me to teach your word. And it's in Jesus' name we pray. Amen. And just as a reminder of where we are in the story of Deuteronomy and the journeys of the children of Israel, I think it's good to remind you each time of where we are in this. The children of Israel, they've come to the end of their 40 years of wandering in the wilderness. They are preparing to enter the promised land. They are camped in a place called the Plains of Moab, just east of the Jordan River, just outside the promised land, across from Jericho. And Deuteronomy records Moses' final words to the Israelites before he goes to be with the Lord and the Israelites enter the promised land. And in Deuteronomy, Moses is reviewing the law of God with the Israelites before they enter the promised land. You remember that first generation that came out of Egypt, they all died in the wilderness. And so Moses is sharing the law with their children who will enter the promised land. And he's reviewing the law with them because their success in the promised land will depend upon their obedience to God's commandments. Obedience to God is the theme of the book of Deuteronomy. If they obey the Lord, they obey his commands, things will go well for them in the promised land. So we come to chapter 24, where we have more of the laws of the Lord given. And in chapter 24, this first section of chapter 24, we have the law regarding divorce. The law regarding divorce. So let's get into it. Verse 1 says, when a man takes a wife and marries her, what a wonderful thing. Bible says, he who finds a wife finds a good thing and receives favor from the Lord. And it happens that she finds no favor in his eyes because he has found some uncleanness in her. And he writes her a certificate of divorce, puts it in her hand, and sends her out of his house. When she has departed from his house and goes and becomes another man's wife, if the latter husband detests her and writes her a certificate of divorce, puts it in her hand and sends her out of his house, or if the latter husband dies, who took her as his wife, then the former husband who divorced her must not take her back to be his wife after she has been defiled, for that is an abomination before the Lord, and you shall not bring sin on the land which the Lord your God is giving you as an inheritance. This will bring sin on the land if you do this. So this provision in the law, let me just say right up front, this provision in the law is not commanding divorce. This provision in the law is not condoning divorce or encouraging divorce or approving divorce. It's actually trying to discourage divorce, as we'll see, hopefully. It's giving us, or it's giving to the children of Israel, guidelines for when a divorce takes place. And these guidelines, the purpose of these guidelines here, are to protect the wife. They are directed to the husband, but they bring protection to the wife in the marriage relationship. Now, there was a debate among the Jews over what does it mean that a wife finds no favor in her husband's eyes? What constitutes no favor in her husband's eyes? And what is the uncleanness the husband finds in her? Again, what constitutes uncleanness that justifies a divorce? And Jesus settles this question in the New Testament for us, that we're going to look at that in a few minutes. So just kind of put a pin in that question for right now. But it says here, if a wife finds no favor
in her husband's eyes. She's not pleasing to her husband in some way or for some reason. And he doesn't want to remain married to her because of this uncleanness or this thing that causes her to have no favor in his eyes. This provision in the law required the husband to provide his wife with a written certificate of divorce to release her from the marriage. And here's why this provision is here. This is what this is really about. The husband could not just put away his wife. What do I mean by that? I mean the husband could not just live like he was divorced from his wife while remaining married to his wife. Many years ago, there was a movie, and that I remember watching, and there was a character in the movie that every time his wife came into the room, he pretended like he was asleep, right? Because he didn't want to interact with his wife. And he would wait for his wife to leave the room. And then he would wake back up, kind of thing. But he pretended to be asleep so not to interact with his wife. And what this law is saying here, this provision in the law, it's saying, again, primarily to the man, you can't live like you're divorced and still be married. Or live like you're divorced while you're married. You can't, you know, sleep in separate bedrooms and watch TV in separate parts of the house and just live a separate life entirely while you're still married and living under the same roof. And again, this is directed to the husbands. A husband cannot divorce his wife in his heart and still stay in the marriage. A husband cannot divorce his wife emotionally or physically or spiritually or relationally, but then just stay in the marriage. A husband cannot put her away in his heart and just, resign from the marriage in his heart and treat his wife as if he has divorced her and no longer fulfill his covenant that he made to his wife, or no longer feel that he has any kind of obligation to fulfill the covenant and the promises that he made to his wife and to God on his wedding day. A husband should not put his wife in that kind of limbo in the marriage. A husband should not put his wife in kind of a no man's land in the relationship where, yes, we're still legally married, but we're living like two separate people, you know, roommates sharing a house, where the wife is in a situation where she's still married, but it's like she's not married. That's what this is about. David did this to his wife, Michal. In 2 Samuel chapter 23, there is the account. I'm sorry, 2 Samuel 6, verse 23. There's the account. Remember when David brings the ark back and he strips down to his undergarments and he's dancing in front of the ark. And his wife is so appalled at his behavior, and she criticizes him for being so undignified in public like that. And remember, David says, I will be even more undignified than this. You think this is bad. Watch what I'm going to do now, right? And David is so bitter with his wife, he rebukes his wife. But then it says at the end of 2 Samuel 6 that his wife, Michal, had no children with David. And the implication there is David kind of ended the relationship. He no longer had any kind of physical relationship with his wife, any kind of intimacy with his wife, and kind of put away his wife without divorcing her. That's what this is getting at here.

0: So the law says you can't just put away your wife. You can't just ignore her. You can't just live a separate life from her because she's found no favor in your eyes, because there's something about her you don't like anymore that annoys you or whatever it may be. You can't just check out of the marriage emotionally. That's not fair to your wife. And this is compelling you now as a husband to, if you're going to do that, well, then you need to give your wife a certificate of divorce in writing. And again, I want to be clear. This is not approving divorce. This is not endorsing divorce. This is not commanding you to divorce your wife. It's just discouraging the husband from treating his wife like he has divorced her and checking out of the marriage. You can't do that. Now turn with me over to Malachi chapter 2. Malachi is the last book of the Old Testament before you get to Matthew. And here in Malachi chapter 2, the Lord is rebuking the children of Israel because they have dealt treacherously, first of all, with one another, but also they have dealt treacherously with their wives.
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0: Malachi chapter 2, verse 13 says, "And this is the second thing you do. You cover the altar of the Lord with tears, with weeping and crying, so he does not regard the offering anymore, nor receive it with goodwill from your hands." So the people were still coming to the temple. They're still bringing offerings. You know, they're broken before the Lord. They're covering the altar with tears. And God says, "You know what? But I don't receive your offerings. I don't receive it with goodwill from your hands. I reject what you're bringing to me." And verse 14, so the people say, "For what reason? Why don't you accept our offerings? We're bringing these offerings. We're crying in front of the altar, and you don't receive it? Why not? For what reason?" And here's why. Here's the reason. "Because the Lord has been witness between you and the wife of your youth, with whom you have dealt treacherously." Speaking again to the men. So men, you guys are going to take it on the chin. I'm a man too. I'm a husband too. So, but the Lord says here, "I'm not going to receive your offerings that you're bringing to me, even though you're coming with tears and emotion and everything to the temple. I'm not going to bring it because I see what you're doing to your wife. And I see how you're treating your wife. And I want you to note here, verse 14, between you and the wife of your youth, whom you have dealt treacherously." The wife of your youth. The Bible says in Proverbs to rejoice with the wife of your youth and to live joyfully with your wife all your days. Rejoice with the wife of your youth. And the Bible is saying that, listen, saying that to older men. A young man has no problem rejoicing with the wife of his youth. The command is to the older husband who's been married a few years or a couple decades, that you need to rejoice with the wife of your youth. And here the Lord is calling out the older husbands who've been married a while. And he's saying to those older husbands, "I see what you're doing, how you're treating the wife of your youth that you've been married to for a couple decades, that you've lived your life with and raised a family with and gone through the good times and the bad times, the rich times, the poor times, the sick times, the healthy times with, that you've lived it out with. Now, I see

ring on her finger. And you said, I promise to love you and honor you all the days of my life until we are separated by death. You made a life commitment to her. Again, you said good times, bad times, rich or poor, sickness and in health, until we are separated by death. Yeah, but I was young. I had no idea what I was saying. I just wanted to get the girl. Doesn't matter. You made a covenant. Now watch what he says in verse 15. But did he, God, not make them one? Having a remnant of the Spirit, the Holy Spirit, God brought you together, he's saying, in your marriage. God made you one. God made you one flesh with your wife in your marriage relationship. And why did God bring you together? Why did God make you one flesh? And why one, he says? Because he seeks godly offspring. Therefore, take heed to your spirit, and let none deal treacherously with the wife of his youth. Why did God bring you together with your spouse, he says here? Why did God make you one flesh, make you husband and wife? Why did he do that? Because God was seeking godly offspring. God brought, listen, if you're married or if you'd like to be married someday, God has brought you together in your marriage in large part so that you can have kids. That is the reason why God brought you together. If you are young and married, God has brought you together as husband and wife, and he has made you one flesh because God is seeking godly offspring from you. God wants you to have children. Now, the world tells you, the culture tells you, don't have children. The culture tells you, don't get married. And the culture tells you, don't have children. That children are a burden and children are expensive. And that you and your wife need to enjoy life together and vacation together and eat sushi together. But God says, the reason I brought you together as husband and wife is so that you can produce godly offspring, so that you can have children. So if you're married, have children. Don't put it off. Don't wait until some goal that you have or some age that you have in your mind. God said, I brought you together so that you can produce godly offspring. That's what I'm looking for from you. And then again, he says, therefore, take heed to your spirit, your attitude in the marriage. Again, he's correcting the men of Israel here. Take heed to the attitude that you have in your marriage towards your spouse, towards your wife, and let none deal treacherously with the wife of his youth. Then he says in verse 16, for the Lord God of Israel says that he hates divorce, for it covers one's garment with violence, says the Lord of hosts. Therefore, take heed to your spirit that you do not deal treacherously. He repeats that over and over. Do not deal treacherously with the wife of your youth. And again, he's saying this to men that have been married a few years. Don't deal treacherously with the wife of your youth. And he says here, I hate divorce. Now, this word divorce here, it can refer to putting away your wife without a formal divorce, like what we were just talking about in Deuteronomy 24. If you have an old King James Bible, I think it says putting away here or something like that. It doesn't say the word divorce there. The idea here is like just sending her away rather than like legally ending the marriage. What we've talked about in Deuteronomy 24, divorcing her emotionally, divorcing her in your heart, divorcing her physically, divorcing her relationally, but you're still married. God says, I hate that. I hate that. You're dealing with your wife treacherously by doing that to her, by treating her like this. And she's the wife of your youth. She's been with you. She's put up with you through all the stuff. And you're doing this to her. You're

0: treating her this way now that, you know, you're a few years down the road with her? And he says, I hate this. I hate how you're treating your wife. And he says, look at verse 16. He says, to do this, to treat her like this, it covers one's garment with violence. Remember the story of Boaz and Ruth? And when Ruth goes to the threshing floor at night and Boaz is there and he's sleeping and he covers Ruth with his garment. Do you remember that? And it's so, like the ladies love that, right? It's just so romantic. Oh, Boaz is such a wine. I wish I had a Boaz in my life, right? Some Boaz that would come along and cover me with his garments. Well, that's the imagery that verse 16 is drawing from. The husband, a husband is supposed to be a covering for his wife. And he's saying, God is saying, you are covering your wife with violence. The way you're treating your wife, the wife of your youth who's been with you through thick and thin all these years, you're treating your wife with cruelty by just casting her aside like this, by treating her like you're divorced from her emotionally, physically, relationally, by just checking out of the relationship. It's cruel. It's just cruel. She's the wife of your youth. Listen to what one Puritan commentary said about this passage. And if you're an older married person, you'll appreciate this. She whom you thus wronged was the companion of those earlier and brighter days, when in the bloom of her young beauty she left her father's house and shared your early struggles and rejoiced in your later success, who walked arm in arm with you along the pilgrimage of life, cheering you in its trials by her gentle ministry.
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1: It's time for Enduring Word. Grab your Bible as we study together with David Guzik, author of the Enduring Word Bible Commentary and a teaching pastor at Calvary Chapel, Santa Barbara.
2: Amaziah is a man of whom we do not know anything beyond this, that he willingly offered himself unto the Lord. There must have been a turning point in his career, a time when he first knew the grace of God, which wrought such a change in him. There must have been a waking up to the feeling that God deserved his love and his life. Friends, I hope that can be said of you. I hope it can be said of me.
1: What do you give yourself to? Your spouse, kids, work, even hobbies? These are all good things, but they will become a problem if they are the ultimate thing in your life. The world says these things can make your life meaningful, but in reality, if you rely solely on them, they will leave you disappointed. In today's message, Pastor David points you to the one you should be completely sold out for and fully dedicated to. That person is Jesus, the one who sacrificed his life so that you can have life. Now, here's Pastor David in 2 Chronicles chapter 17 as he continues his message, The Blessed Reign of a Godly King.
2: Now, notice verse 1 also recognizes some of the goodness and the godliness of King Jehoshaphat and his reign, where it says that he says, and I'm reading this from verse 1, that he strengthened himself against Israel. I'm going to remind you again that at this time, the 12 tribes of Israel had been split into two kingdoms. There was the kingdom of Israel to the north, comprising the 10 northern tribes, and there was the kingdom of Judah to the south, comprising the two southern tribes. Well, the northern kingdom of Israel was very ungodly. They didn't have a single godly king in all their lineage since they split off from the southern kingdom. And so we were oftentimes in opposition against the kingdom of Judah. Well, here Jehoshaphat wisely, as it says in verse 1, strengthened himself against Israel. You see, Jehoshaphat recognized that the northern kingdom was a danger to Judah. It was a danger militarily, it was a danger politically, and especially it was a danger spiritually. He therefore strengthened the defenses against this threat, and he specifically, as verse 4 says, he walked not according to the acts of Israel. Now, in his presentation of the history of the kings of Judah, the author of Chronicles constantly brings the contrast and the challenge before the readers of his day and to us today. It's as if he says this, your destiny as an individual, as a congregation, as a nation, your destiny can be either like that of Judah or Israel. You should follow the example of those who, as verse 4 says, walked not according to the acts of Israel. And now verses 5 and 6 begin sort of a description of the blessing that was upon the reign of Jehoshaphat. Let's read here verses 5 and 6. Therefore the Lord established the kingdom in his hand, and all Judah gave presents to Jehoshaphat, and he had riches and honor in abundance, and his heart took delight in the ways of the Lord. Moreover, he removed the high places and wooden images from Judah. Now friends, this was no small accomplishment to have it be said of you that the Lord established the kingdom in his hand. You see, in those days, kings and kingdoms, especially smaller kings and kingdoms such as Israel and Judah, they were under constant threat. They were fragile. Yet if the descendants of David would seek God first, the Lord himself promised to take care of their security. And you can say that God makes a similar promise to his people today. Do you remember what Jesus said in the Sermon on the Mount, Matthew chapter 6, verse 33? But seek first the kingdom of God and his righteousness, and all these things shall be added to you. It's as if you honor God first in all that you do, if you take care to bring him honor and glory, then the Lord himself will take care of you and watch out for you. Well, that was exactly the situation for Jehoshaphat. He honored the Lord, and God gave him riches and honor in abundance, as verse 5 says. because Jehoshaphat trusted God, God lifted him up and exalted him as a king. And as verse 6 says, his heart took delight in the ways of the Lord, then the Lord gave him the desires of his heart. Do you remember what it says in Psalm 37, verse 4? Delight yourself also in the Lord, and he shall give you the desires of your heart. What a beautiful promise. Now, I believe it's possible to take that promise and to apply it beyond what God intends for it. But the general principle is true. When we seek the Lord, when we delight ourselves in him, God will meet our needs. The godliness of Jehoshaphat was also seen in the fact, verse 6 tells us, that he removed the high places and the wooden images from Judah. Now here, once again, we run into something here in 2 Chronicles chapter 17, verse 6. Something that we've seen before. Things that are apparent discrepancies between the record of the kings given to us in 1 Kings and the record of the kings given to us in 1 or 2 Chronicles. Let me put it this way. Here in 2 Chronicles chapter 17, verse 6, it says that Jehoshaphat removed the high places and the wooden images from Judah. Well, 1 Kings chapter 22, verse 43 says that Jehoshaphat did not remove the high places. What are we to make of this? Well, let me read you a comment from Adam Clark in his commentary on 1 and 2 Chronicles. He wrote this. In 2 Chronicles 17, 6, it is expressly said that he did take away the high places. Allowing that the text is right in 2 Chronicles, the two places may easily be recognized. There were two kinds of high places.

0: in the land. Number one, those used for idolatrous purposes. And number two, those that were consecrated to God and were used before the temple was built. The former he did take away, the latter he did not. And we've seen this same discrepancy before, which is easily explained by the fact that there were, as Adam Clark explained, two different kinds of high places. Some high places were dedicated to pagan gods, and some high places were dedicated, in error, this was an error, of course, but it was a different kind of error, some high places were dedicated to Yahweh, the covenant God of Israel. Jehoshaphat took away the high places dedicated to pagan gods. He did not take away the high places that were dedicated to Yahweh, the covenant God of Israel, which was something he should have done. But again, he wasn't a perfect king. He was a very good king. Now, starting at verse 7, we begin a description of the strength of Jehoshaphat's kingdom. Let's look at it here, verses 7 through 10. Also, in the third year of his reign, he sent his leaders, Benadad, Obadiah, Zechariah, Nathaniel, and Micaiah, to teach in the cities of Judah. And with them he sent the Levites, Shemaiah, Nathaniah, Zebadiah, Asahel, Shemaioth, Jehoiathan, Adoniah, Tobiah, and Tobaniah, the Levites, and with them Elishama and Jehoram, the priests. So they taught in Judah. And they had the book of the law of the Lord with them. Then they went throughout the cities of Judah and taught the people. And the fear of the Lord fell on all the kingdoms of the lands that were around Judah, so that they did not make war against Jehoshaphat. This set of verses, 2 Chronicles chapter 17, verses 7 through 10, is a wonderful description of the job of what we might call the teaching priests in Israel. These men were sent forth, as verse 7 says, to teach in the cities of Judah. Now, these teaching priests have been mentioned before in the book of Chronicles. 2 Chronicles chapter 15, verse 3 mentions them. And they had the important role of bringing the word of God to the people, especially to those who lived outside of Jerusalem. And look at the description of their work there in verse 9. They taught in Judah and had the book of the law of the Lord with them. They went throughout all the cities of Judah and taught the people. Now, this was the wisest and the best policy a security-conscious king of Judah could promote. Because Jehoshaphat sought God first, God sent fear upon the neighboring kingdoms, so that, as verse 10 explains, they did not make war against Jehoshaphat. You can think of Jehoshaphat's thinking here. He followed this line of thought. He said, listen, God promised that he would protect us if we sought him and put him first. One way I can do that is to promote the teaching and the learning of the law of the Lord, the word of God in my kingdom. So I'm going to appoint priests and Levites and other men to go out and to teach the word of God to our people. And it was through that God gave security to the kingdom of Judah. Christopher Knapp, in his commentary, says this: by this little band of princes, Levites and priests, 16 in all, Jehoshaphat did more towards impressing the surrounding nations with a sense of his power than the largest and best equipped standing army could have secured to him. So this brought security to the kingdom of Judah. But not only that, they also worked to unify the kingdom of Judah. When they're all learning the same word of God, when they're all being instructed in God's ways, when they're putting the word of God first as a kingdom, God will bless and unify the kingdom. Adam Clark put it like this: thus, the nation became thoroughly instructed in their duty to God, to the king, and to each other. They became, therefore, as one man, and against a people thus united, on such principles, no enemy could ever be successful. Friends, this is a great key to the godly reign of Jehoshaphat. He consciously sent forth these men to teach the word of God throughout all the cities of the kingdom of Judah. He wanted them to know the word of God. G. Campbell Morgan expressed it like this: No better service can be rendered to the nation than that of proclaiming the word of Jehovah to the people in cities, towns, villages, and hamlets. By such proclamation, the heart of the people may be turned to Jehovah, and so he be enabled to do for them all that is in his heart. Friends, this is a good and a glorious thing. You know, look, I'm not a politician. I'm not a statesman. I'm not a mover and shaker in the community. But I think I really add something to the godliness, to the security, and to the unity of our community by teaching and preaching the word of God. I want to do and see some of that same work that happened in the days of Jehoshaphat to happen where I live. And I trust you want to see it happen where you live. Adam Clark observed how a similar itinerant ministry in the days of John Wesley and his followers impacted Great Britain. This is a quote from Adam Clark. Such an itinerant ministry established in these kingdoms for upwards of 40 years, teaching the pure, unadulterated doctrines of the gospel with the propriety and necessity of obedience to the laws, has been the principal means in the hand of God of preserving the lands from convulsions and revolutions that have ruined and nearly dissolved the European continent. In other words, Adam Clark is observing, why is it that the kingdom of Great Britain has not experienced some of the same revolutions and convulsions, as he calls them, as has experienced elsewhere on the European continent? He said it's because of the teaching of the word of God throughout the kingdom. John Trapp said this, "It is said Jehoshaphat placed forces in all the fenced cities. Yet it is not said thereupon that the fear of the Lord fell upon the neighbor nations. But when he had established a preaching ministry in all the cities, then his enemies had a fear and made no war." Friends, one of the best securities that a nation can have is to seek the Lord and to promote the teaching and the learning of God's word. And this security of Jehoshaphat's kingdom was known internationally. I'm going to begin reading now at verse 11 and read all the way through verse 19 in some verses that speak of the international strength of Jehoshaphat's kingdom. Here we read. Also, some of the Philistines brought Jehoshaphat presents and silver as tribute. And the Arabians brought him flocks, 7,700 rams and 7,700 male goats. So Jehoshaphat became increasingly powerful, and he built fortresses and storage cities in Judah. He had much property in the cities of Judah, and the men of war, mighty men of valor, were in Jerusalem. These are their numbers according to their fathers' houses. Of Judah, the captains of thousands, Adna, the captain, and with him 300,000 mighty men of valor. And next to him was Jehohanan, the captain, and with him 280,000. And next to him was Amasiah, the son of Zichri, who willingly offered himself to the Lord, and with him 200,000 mighty men of valor. Of Benjamin, Eliada, a mighty man of valor, and with him 200,000 men armed with bow and shield. And next to him was Jehozabad, and with him 180,000 prepared for war. These served the king, besides those the king put in the fortified cities throughout all Judah. We have here in these verses a wonderful description. First of all, we see that the Philistines and the Arabians brought King Jehoshaphat tribute. You see, Jehoshaphat's commitment to the personal and public godliness of his people meant that God exalted his kingdom above the neighboring nations, even as God promised that he would do in Deuteronomy chapter 28, verses 1 through 13. Now, any of this honor that's given to the king of Judah is meant to remind us of the honor and the strength of the kingdom under David and Solomon. What Jehoshaphat had in a smaller way, that is, other nations giving him honor and tribute, David and Solomon had in great ways under the glories of their reign. And these, you could say here in verse 19, the listing of loyal men who led the armies of King Jehoshaphat, verse 19 says that these served the king. You see, the true treasure of Jehoshaphat's kingdom was not numbered only in security or material things, but also in the dedicated and courageous men he had surrounding him, these mighty men of valor. One example of these servants is mentioned in verse 16, this man Amasiah, the son of Zichri, who willingly offered himself to the Lord. That's the phrase used there in verse 16. Spurgeon had a comment on Amasiah and that phrase used of him, who willingly offered himself to the Lord. Spurgeon said this, "Amasiah is a man of whom we do not know anything beyond this, that he willingly offered himself unto the Lord." There must have been a turning point in his career, a time when he first knew the grace of God, which wrought such a change in him. There must have been a waking up to the feeling that God deserved his love and his life. Friends, I hope that can be said of you. I hope it can be said of me, that we have willingly offered ourselves to the Lord. And I don't know what God has you to do. I think I know what God has for me to do. I'm going to run my race and fulfill my ministry. Dear brother or sister in Christ, I pray that you run your race and that you fulfill your ministry. But whatever it is that God calls us to do, may we willingly offer ourselves to the Lord to do it. You could say that Amasiah was a ready servant of the Lord. And this is especially notable because he did it in what we might call an otherwise secular calling. He was a soldier. He was a military man. But he said, no, I'm going to willingly offer myself to the Lord in what I do. I don't know what your profession is. Maybe you're retired. Maybe you're a homemaker. Maybe you're a student. Maybe you work in an office. Maybe you work in a factory. Maybe you work for the government in some way. I don't know what it is, but I'm telling you, you can willingly offer yourself to serve the Lord and to honor him in whatever it is that you do. That's what Amasiah did. He was a soldier, but he said, no, I'm going to willingly offer myself to the Lord. He didn't have to quit his profession to do it. He could do it in his profession. Friends, no one had to press him into service. No one had to seek him out for service. No one had to look after him once he had begun serving. No one had to lead him. He willingly offered himself to the Lord. Again, let me read one more quote here from Charles Spurgeon as we finish up our examination here of 2 Chronicles chapter 17. Spurgeon said this, "There is no lawful occupation in which a man cannot thoroughly serve the Lord. It is a great privilege and blessing to be set apart to the work of winning souls, but we must never separate that work from all the rest of the callings of life, as though it alone were sacred and all the rest were secular and almost sinful. Serve God where you are." That's my message to you, dear brother or sister. Just as Spurgeon said, serve God where you are. You don't need to leave what somebody might call a secular calling, unless there's something unlawful in what you're doing. But assuming that's not the case, there's nothing that says that you must leave doing what you're doing to honor and serve the Lord. You can fulfill the calling God has given you right where you're at. Now, before we leave 2 Chronicles chapter 17, let's think of some ways that this chapter points to Jesus Christ. And I can think of a few ways. Maybe you could add some more. We always love when people send to us suggestions. Oh, here's another place I saw this chapter pointing to Jesus Christ. You can always feel free to contact us with an email or a comment or whatever it is. We love to hear what it is. But let's just consider a couple of ways that 2 Chronicles chapter 17, this chapter that speaks of the reign, the blessed reign of a godly king, King Jehoshaphat, how might this chapter point to Jesus Christ? All right, well, here's a couple of suggestions. Number one, Jehoshaphat was a godly descendant of King David. Again, David's fifth descendant on the throne, who, as verse 3 says, walked in the former ways of his father David. In other words, David before his fall. My friends, Jehoshaphat here is an imitation or a pattern of Jesus Christ himself. You see, Jesus is the ultimate son of David. And Jesus, if anybody, walked in the ways of David, but not in the ways of sinful David, not in the ways of adultery, David, not in the ways of murder, David, not in the ways of compromise, David, but in the ways of David after God's own heart. That's why it says there in verse 3 that Jehoshaphat walked in the former ways of his father David. If you think of the very best of David, his former ways, that's what Jesus fulfilled. And that's what connects him to David, giving him that great messianic title, the Son of David. Right, here's a second way. Jehoshaphat received the service of honorable men in the kingdom of Judah. Verse 19 puts it this way. These served the king. And the king, obviously, received their service. Friends, I want you to understand, King Jesus receives the service of his honorable men and women. Maybe you think it's a great thing for you to serve in whatever capacity you have. Well, friends, it is a great thing because you serve a great king. Jehoshaphat was honored to receive the service of these godly men. So Jesus receives your service unto him. And think about what a wonderful thing it is for you, for me, for every child of God, to serve the great king, the greatest of all kings, the King of Kings, King Jesus. Let it be said of us, as it was said of these honorable men in the kingdom of Judah, these served the king. So we thank you, Lord God. We thank you that we have the privilege, the honor, the ability with you giving us the strength to give to you our service. And so we do, Lord. We want to wholly commit ourselves to serving you in whatever arena you place us to give you honor and glory. Whether our occupation is seen as being secular or sacred, whether it's seen as being public or private, Lord, we want to dedicate it unto you and serve you completely and with honor. Thank you for the privilege of serving you, King Jesus. We pray this in your precious name. Amen.
1: 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Although the events of this book took place thousands of years ago, we believe that there are lessons that are still valuable to us today. Now, Pastor David would like to share a special invitation with you.
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Oh,

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1: To obey is better than to sacrifice. It is important that we be obedient to the word of the Lord, that we, each one tonight, make the application to ourselves, that we give heed to the word of God, so that when we are in need and we are in trouble, when we cry unto God, that he will listen to us. And so they were scattered with a whirlwind among the nations whom they knew not. Thus the land was desolate after them, that no man passed through nor returned, for they laid, that is the Babylonian army, laid the pleasant land desolate. Now again the word of the Lord came unto Zechariah, saying, Thus saith the Lord of hosts, I was jealous for Zion with great jealousy. I was jealous for her with great fury. Thus saith the Lord, I am returned unto Zion. I will dwell in the midst of Jerusalem, and Jerusalem shall be called the city of truth, and the mountain of the Lord of hosts, the holy mountain. So this is a promise of the future age when God will return, when Jesus comes and establishes his kingdom upon the earth and will reign from Mount Zion over the earth. Thus saith the Lord of hosts, there shall yet be old men and old women dwelling in the streets of Jerusalem, and every man with his staff in his hand for very age. And the streets of the city shall be full of boys and girls playing in the streets thereof. What a picturesque scene of the future kingdom, when boys and girls are playing together in the streets in complete safety. Very picturesque. Thus saith the Lord of hosts. Let me say that God sees the kingdom age in perfection. And the perfection is when boys and girls can play together safely in the streets. There are some people that are so spiritual that they think that children ought not to play together. In the kingdom age, it shall be so. Thus saith the Lord of hosts, if it is marvelous in the eyes of the remnant of this people in these days, hey, you think this is great, should it also be marvelous in mine eyes, saith the Lord of hosts, and actually in my day? Thus saith the Lord of hosts, behold, I will save my people from the east country and from the west country. They'll come from the Orient and from America. And I will bring them, and they shall dwell in the midst of Jerusalem, and they shall be my people, and I will be their God in truth and in righteousness. That is not so yet. The day will come. Thus saith the Lord of hosts, let your hands be strong, ye that hear in these days these words by the mouth of the prophets, which were in the day that the foundation of the house of the Lord was laid and the temple might be built. And so he's referring to actually the prophecies of Haggai, who was encouraging the people when they laid the foundation to go ahead and to build the temple and all. For before these days there was no hire for men, nor any hire for beasts, neither was there any peace to them that went out or came in because of the affliction. For I set all men, every one, against his neighbor. But now I will be unto the residue of this people as a former day, saith the Lord of hosts. For the seed shall be prosperous, the vine shall give her fruit, the ground shall give her increase, the heavens will give their due, and I will cause the remnant of this people to possess all these. Now, you remember Haggai began his prophecy by saying, hey, you're planting a lot of seed and you're taking in a little. Your money is being put into bags with holes. You don't have enough to go around. Why has it happened? Now consider the problems that you're facing? Is it not because you are dwelling in sealed houses and you've allowed the house of the Lord to go desolate? And then you remember the people all decided to rebuild the temple, and Haggai says, mark this day on your calendar. From now on, it's going to be different. Your barns are going to be full. You're going to be blessed of the Lord because you've now taken on again the task of building the house of the Lord. So now they are completed the task, and Zechariah is pointing out, now you are being blessed once again. The seed is prospering, whereas before the seed was not prospering. They were planting more than they were harvesting. The heavens will give their due, and it shall come to pass that as you were a curse among the heathen, O house of Judah and house of Israel, so will I save you, and ye shall be a blessing. Now this is going into the future now, the future kingdom age.

when Jesus reigns. Israel will once again be the light and the blessing to the world. You remember Paul said in Romans, the 11th chapter, as he was giving the allegory of the Gentiles being as a wild olive branch that were grafted in to the tree, that they might receive of the fullness, the fatness from the tree. That we Gentiles, through Christ, have been made partakers of the promises that God gave to Israel. God cut off the natural branch, Israel, and he grafted in this branch, contrary to nature, the Gentiles, that they might receive of the fullness and the fat of the roots, of the promises, of the covenants. But, he said, don't boast yourself against the branch. For if God cut off the natural branch, that you might be grafted in, God is also able to graft again back into the tree the natural branch, and he will do it. Then he points out, if the cutting off of the branch brought this glorious salvation to all of the Gentiles, if the cutting off the branch brought such glory, what do you think will be when he grafts the natural branch in again? But just the glorious kingdom of God over the earth. For all of Israel shall be saved. And of course, here is this promise in Zechariah, that the Lord will be the Savior to them. Thus saith the Lord of hosts, behold, I will save my people. And I will bring them, and they will dwell in the midst of Jerusalem, and they shall be my people, and I will be their God in truth and in righteousness. And then again, verse 13, and it shall come to pass that as you were a curse among the heathen, O house of Judah, I will save you, and ye shall be a blessing. So the twice promised salvation. Fear not. Let your hands be strong, for thus saith the Lord of hosts, as I thought to punish you when your fathers provoked me to wrath, saith the Lord of hosts, and I did not change, so again I have thought in these days to do well unto Jerusalem and to the house of Judah, fear ye not. These are the things that ye shall do. Speak to every man the truth to his neighbor. Execute judgment in truth. I want fairness. I want honesty. Speak to every man the truth to his neighbor. Execute the judgment of truth and peace in your gates. And let none of you imagine evil in your hearts against his neighbor. And love no false oath. For all of these things, God said, I hate. You better take a careful study of that little list of things, because those are the things that God hates, has hated, continues to hate, and will always hate. I don't want to be doing things that God hates. And so study that list carefully. Make sure that you are doing the things that God tells us to do. Our honesty, our truth, our peace. Not imagining evil against our neighbors. God said, I hate these things. Now the word of the Lord, he said, came to me saying, thus saith the Lord of hosts, the fast of the fourth month and the fifth, and the fast of the seventh, and the fast of the tenth, shall be to the house of Judah joy and gladness and cheerful feast. Therefore, love the truth and peace. So these days that you've been fasting, I didn't order, turn them around. Make them days of feasting. Make them cheerful days. No longer affliction, but cheerful days. Thus saith the Lord of hosts, it shall come to pass that there shall come people and the inhabitants of many cities. And the inhabitants of one city shall go to another, saying, let us go speedily to pray before the Lord and to seek the Lord of hosts.
I will go also. Yes, many people and strong nations shall come to seek the Lord of hosts in Jerusalem and to pray before the Lord. Won't that be exciting when Jesus is actually dwelling in Jerusalem and we say, come on, let's go to Jerusalem and see the Lord, you know. Woo-wee, that's going to be marvelous. That's going to be so glorious. When we will be able to go to Jerusalem and just sit at the feet of Jesus and just to learn from him. The glorious kingdom age. Many people, strong nations, shall come to seek the Lord of hosts in Jerusalem and to pray before the Lord. Thus saith the Lord of hosts, in those days it shall come to pass that 10 men shall take hold out of all of the languages of the nations, even shall take hold of the skirt of him that is a Jew, saying, hey, we will go with you, for we have heard that God is with you. Now the burden of the word of the Lord in the land of Hadrach and Damascus shall be the rest thereof, when the eyes of man and all of the tribes of Israel shall be toward the Lord. And Hamath also shall border thereby, Tyrus and Sidon, though it be very wise. Now Tyrus did build herself a stronghold and heaped up silver as the dust and fine gold as the mud in the street. When the city of Tyrus was under siege by Nebuchadnezzar, the Babylonian army besieged Tyrus for 13 years. But because they had a great port, and because the Phoenicians were ruling the seas, though Nebuchadnezzar had cut off their supplies from land, they were able to supply the city with their naval power. And there is a marvelous spring right there in the city of Tyrus. So that they were able to survive a 13-year siege by Nebuchadnezzar. But when it looked like this pest was not going to go away, the people thought, well, why do we just coop ourselves up here? Why not move to the island that is offshore? And so the city of Tyre was rebuilt during the 13 years of siege and was made an island fortress about a mile out in the Mediterranean. So that by the time the Babylonian army broke down the walls and entered into the city of Tyre, they had moved all of the wealth and all of the riches and all of their goods out to the island, so he received no spoil from the destruction of Tyre at all. It was sort of an empty city by the time he came in. Now, because of their naval power, the Phoenicians became an extremely wealthy people. And as Zechariah describes it here, they heaped up silver as dust and fine gold like mud in the streets. Alexander the Great then came through the area. He demanded that the city of Tyre capitulate. They refused to do it. And so Alexander began a 7-month battle against the city of Tyre, in which after 7 months he finally took it. When he took the city of Tyre down to the south, the area of the Philistines, they were so frightened, actually, by Alexander's taking of Tyre. They thought, if that powerful city fell to this man, surely we cannot stand. And most of them just sort of surrendered to Alexander the Great. And he conquered all of the cities of the southern coastal plains of Israel. Now, Alexander the Great came to Jerusalem on several occasions, but he never did attack the city. In fact, he gave animals to the priest and said, offer them to your God for me. And Alexander the Great had a strange occultish religious experience, but he did reverence other religions, and he did reverence the Jewish faith and religion and did not attack Jerusalem at all. It would seem

0: and she shall be devoured with fire. Of course, Alexander the Great burned the city of Tyrus to the ground after he conquered it because of the fact that they dared to defy him. Now, the southern coastal cities, Ashkelon shall see it and fear. Gaza also shall see it and be very sorrowful. And Ekron, for her expectation shall be ashamed. And the king shall perish from Gaza, and Ashkelon shall not be inhabited. And a bastard shall dwell in Ashdod, and I will cut off the pride of the Philistines. So the Philistines were destroyed and cut off by Alexander the Great. And I will take away his blood out of his mouth and his abominations from between his teeth. But he that remaineth, even he, shall be for our God. And he shall be as the governor in Judah, and Ekron as a Jebusite. And I will encamp about mine house because of the army. So God is saying, I will more or less be the defense. Because of him that passes by. And that's all Alexander the Great did. He passed by. He did not take Jerusalem. And because of him that returneth, and he back and forth, and no oppressor shall pass through them any more, for now have I seen with mine eyes. Now, the latter part of the prophecy goes out to the kingdom age. Now, in verse 9, we have a remarkable prophecy concerning Jesus Christ that is quoted by Matthew. But it is interesting to notice how the Holy Spirit quotes this prophecy in Matthew. The significance is that which was left out. Rejoice greatly, O daughter of Zion. Shout, O daughter of Jerusalem. Behold, thy king cometh unto thee. He is just and having salvation, lowly, and riding upon an ass, upon a colt, the foal of an ass. So here is the prophecy of the coming king. He is lowly. He is riding on an ass upon the colt, the foal of an ass. This was fulfilled, of course, in what we call the triumphant entry of Jesus into Jerusalem. When he came down the Mount of Olives, riding on this colt upon which no man had ever ridden before. And the disciples took their coats and placed them in the path, and they waved palm branches, crying, Hosanna, Hosanna, blessed is he who comes in the name of the Lord. Psalm 118, the Messianic Psalm. Now, Matthew says, this was done in order that the scripture might be fulfilled, saying, Rejoice greatly, O daughter of Zion, shout, O daughter of Jerusalem, behold, thy king cometh unto thee. But Matthew did not quote this next part. He is just and having salvation. But he jumped that phrase and quoted, he is lowly, riding upon an ass, upon the colt, the foal of an ass. Why didn't Matthew quote, he is just and having salvation? Because in the first coming, Jesus did not establish the kingdom. When Jesus comes again, he is coming, first of all, in righteousness to judge the earth. He is just. The coming to judge is yet future. And so that is why it is not quoted by Matthew in the first coming of Jesus. That awaits the second coming when Jesus establishes his throne and gathers together the nations of the earth for judgment. And it is then when the promise of salvation will be to the Jews and to the world. So he is just in having salvation. That day has not yet come. Matthew significantly does not quote that part of this prophecy. But Jesus did come, even as Zechariah described, riding upon the colt.
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1: Sharing our faith in Christ is not only a privilege, but for many it may be their only exposure to the living God. 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
2: I think that's a great picture of a Christian, is that why wait till we're old people sitting on the porch? We should talk to everybody and receive anybody who wants to know why we have a reason for this hope that lies within us. And three things destroy the devil. Revelation 12, the blood of the Lamb, the word of your testimony, and thirdly, that you love not your life unto death. You have given your life to God, and it's all about you and other people. That's kind of an interesting lifestyle. It's a tough one, to say the least, and it's hard to live. But it's not by might, nor by power, but by my spirit, saith the Lord.

0: Often we fret and worry because we're waiting for God to show up and do something in our life. When we allow Him into our life and come into His presence, we find He was already there, waiting, working, directing. We look for Him in the empty tomb instead of enjoying His company as we travel the road to our next destination. Remember, He is risen, He is here, and He wants to use us in someone else's life to learn of His saving grace. There are important lessons to observe and apply as we survey Acts chapter 27 and 28 in a message by Mike McIntosh that he's titled, Life's Certain Places. Now open your Bible to the book of Acts as we listen to Mike to begin today's edition of Chapter and Verse.
1: But after they had looked for a great while and looked at him, watched him, and they saw no harm came to him, they changed their minds and said, he is a god. Wow, how do you go to that from being a murderer to being a god? That's what superstition will get you. That's what the Ouija board will get you. That's what astrology will get you. You're dabbling in spiritual negative energy, force fields, dark things, and God deals in the light. He is in the light. It's in the light. We walk in the light and have fellowship one with another. 1 John chapter 1. So here we see they go from, oh, no doubt, settled right here, we're judging him, he's a murderer. Now this thought about vengeance has caught him. A number of years ago, I was involved in a pretty ugly situation, a shooting, a murder, and I was helping the police and the families involved in this. And last week I was at a meeting, a number of years later, and there was a undercover informant agent that I was spending some time with, and he was in an area buying drugs and arresting people. So we got talking about that area, and I said, oh, that's where so-and-so was shot one Friday night, Saturday night. Oh, yeah. And he went on to tell me some things from that. And I said, yeah, did you know this about that? And we just looked at each other's notes after all these years, and it's safe to talk about. And he said, you know that every one of those people that were the gang that were let go from jail, every one of them is dead today. I said, I didn't know that. He said, every one of them murdered. I said, you're kidding me. And he said, no, it's just fact. One was a 17-year-old girl, the daughter of so-and-so, and then two boyfriends coming from a gang party down south. And I said, what happened to them? He said, the other gang drove up and saw them wearing their colors and shot them dead on the street. And that was the last relationships to those that were arrested. Now, does vengeance find its level? I guess it does, but vengeance is mine, saith the Lord. You and I can't get vengeance. It's the Lord's responsibility. But that's not superstition, that's truth. So don't get truth mixed up with superstition and thinking that, you know, you're going to do something and it's going to change it. He saw this happened that as he came to pass, that the father of this leader, in verse 7, the same quarters were possessions of the chief man of the island, whose name was Publius, who received us and lodged us for 3 days courteously. And it came to pass that the father of Publius lay sick of a fever and of bloody flux, or coming out of his lungs, he's coughing, to whom Paul entered in and prayed and laid his hands on him and healed him. So when this was done, others also which had diseases in the island came and were healed, who also honored us with many rumors. And when we departed, they put upon us with such things as were necessary. They helped them with necessities. And after 3 months, we departed in a ship of Alexandria, which had wintered in the isle, whose sign was Castor and Pollux. After landing at Syracuse, we stayed there for 3 days. From there, we fetched a compass and came to Rhegium, and after 1 day, the south wind started to blow, and we came the next day to Patioli, where we found brethren and were desired to stay with them for 7 days. Now, look at all these days they're adding up. We're into weeks and months now. And so we went toward home and towards Rome. And then from there, when the brethren heard of us, they came to meet us as far as Appii Forum and the three taverns. Notice that. Whom, when Paul saw, he thanked God and he took courage. Now, the three taverns could be the name at a crossroads, or it could literally be three taverns that you would say, I'll meet you at three taverns. And that was the intersection going to the different areas of known Europe and Asia at that time. I've always found it a little humorous that in British pubs, they serve what's called ale, dark stout ale. And their number one, I believe it's their number one, I don't know by experience, but I've seen this and read these signs, it's called courage. So I think, hey, they stopped at three taverns and took some courage and went on their way after a couple of beers. So when we came to Rome, the centurion retrieved the prisoners to the captain and the guard, but Paul was suffered to dwell by himself with a soldier that kept him. Came to pass that after 3 days, Paul called the chief of the Jews together, and when they were come together, he said unto them, men and brothers, though I have committed nothing against the people or customs of our fathers, yet was I delivered prisoner from Jerusalem into the hands of the Romans, who, when they had examined me, would have let me go, because there was no cause of death in me. And when the Jews spoke against it, I was constrained to appeal unto Caesar. Not that I had aught or any reason to accuse my brethren or my nation of anything. For this cause, therefore, I have called for you to see you and to speak with you, because that for the hope of Israel I am arrested. I am bound with the chain. The hope of Israel was the law and the prophets, the Psalms, of course, but it was the hope that every Jew had is that they would live for eternity and that there was a heaven. And only because he's preaching this hope, that's why he's arrested and chained, he says. And they said unto him, now this you may want to circle. We neither received letters out of Judea concerning you, neither any of the brethren that came showed or spoke any harm of you. But we desire to hear of you, whatever you think, for as concerning this sect, which was Christianity, we know that everywhere it is spoken against. He's talking about the hierarchy, of course, because the people were gladly receiving the story of Jesus. Now, what I'd like to make a point here is, possibly this week, maybe it already happened to you last week, but possibly this week, you're going to assume something. And the people are going to say, I don't even know what you're talking about. You've already passed a judgment, like the people on the island, you know, rightfully so, this guy's a murderer. You've gone to the worst scenario, and you've been there. And you're going to find out this week that somebody's going to say, I don't have a clue. What are you talking about? That happens in email and text quite a bit, that we miss a letter, and it could just make a big difference of if that was an E or a U, of what you're really trying to say here. So look for that this week, that, it's not as bad as I thought. So this is what happens here. We don't even know who you are, but we've heard about this sect, this group. Tell us about this Jesus guy. And when they had appointed him a day, there came many to him in his lodging, to whom he expounded and testified the kingdom of God, persuading them concerning Jesus, both out of the law of Moses, so Genesis, Exodus, Leviticus, Numbers, Deuteronomy, Joshua, Judges, Ruth. Then he went out of the law and the prophets from morning until evening, so 12 hours. Some believed the other things, the things which were spoken, and some believed not. Now, some here today believe, and some believe not. It's that accountability that you're going to have. Now, how many times has your black box picked up your eyes reading a Bible or a Christmas card with a scripture speaking eternal life to you? How many times has it heard in that little soul of yours some music that was inspirational? And all those things are there, though you're not plugging in and saying, yeah, you're going to be held accountable. That's an awesome thought. Even if you reject it, you're held accountable. And the Bible says there is no name. Jesus is the name above all names. And at the name of Jesus, every knee will bow. Every tongue shall confess that Jesus Christ is Lord to the glory of God. Ultimately, at that great white throne judgment, every knee that rejected him will bow and confess, you have the right to do this, now that I have all this information. Jesus is the Lord. That's the facts. It's just the facts. And so people spend their lifetime fighting against fact, but worse, fighting against truth, but worse, fighting against the truth. It's a fact. And you get the choice to accept or to reject. And when they were escaped, when they knew that the island was called this town, they got there, met all these wonderful people, then they went on for a while, and he is receiving people. So I'd like you to go to verse 27. For the heart of this people, the Israelis, is waxed gross. Their ears are dull of hearing, their eyes they have closed, lest they should see with their eyes, hear with their ears, and understand with their hearts, and should be converted, and I shall heal them, God said through Isaiah. Be it known, therefore, unto you, that the salvation of God is sent unto the Gentiles, and that they will hear it. And when he had said these words, the Jews departed and had great reasoning among themselves. Paul dwelt 2 whole years in his rental house. Kind of a cool place to be in Rome, I guess. But 2 years, and he had to pay for that before Caesar could see him. He had a tough schedule. And he received all that came in unto him. Otherwise, if you would sit, want to meet him, bring him in. But I'm booked all this day and all, and he'd give him the time. I remember the story about Cassius Clay, who became Muhammad Ali, the world's greatest boxer. And a number of years ago, Mr. Graham had admitted to seeing, you know, I'd love to meet him and talk with him. So he came to his house, Montreat, North Carolina. And Mr. Clay, Muhammad Ali's father, who was a Christian man, contacted Billy and said, Billy, you've got to give my son the gospel. He has wandered so far away. Of course, he had become a Muslim activist and advocate. So Billy actually picked him up at the airport. And he was driving his 1978 Buick two-door coupe. And he said, where are the people who can carry the bags? He said, I'll help you with those. In the 60s and early 70s, Muhammad Ali had an entourage that cost $10,000 a day to support the people who just hung out at his house. That'd be $50,000, $75,000 a day today. So then he gets up to his log cabin house, hand-built, very simple, plain, and he's wondering, where are all the servants? And he says, just me and Ruth. What do you mean, servants? In every way that he turned, and Billy would sit there drinking the iced tea with him, rocking in his rocking chair, and talking to the greatest, and he couldn't last a day. He had to go home early. He had never seen such humility in one person before. He just could not accept it. But that's about what everybody gets when they walk away from Billy, is that this man was so humble. And that's what Paul's doing. His life isn't an end. If you want to poke my buttons, then I will give you some answers, and maybe it'll help you on your life. And when he said these words, the Jews departed. They had great reasoning among themselves. And Paul dwelt for 2 whole years in his rented house there in Rome and received everyone that came unto him. And what did he do? Number one, preaching the kingdom of God. Number two, teaching those things. Which concerns the Lord Jesus Christ. With all confidence, no man forbidden him. Now, we are told not by history, but by rumor and conjecture that ultimately he was let go after he talked to Caesar. Then he was arrested and brought back and they beheaded him. And that's how he ended his life up. We're not absolutely sure on that. But I think that's a great picture of a Christian, is that why wait till we're old people sitting on the porch? We should talk to everybody and receive anybody that wants to know why we have a reason for this hope that lies within us. And 3 things destroy the devil. Revelation 12, the blood of the Lamb, the word of your testimony, and thirdly, that you love not your life unto death. You have given your life to God, and it's all about you and other people. That's kind of an interesting lifestyle. It's a tough one, to say the least, and it's hard to live. But it's not by might, nor by power, but by my spirit, saith the Lord. So this week, look for that certain island, And look for giving honor to others, and look for something that would say to you, the Lord's working here, and you share how God has worked in your life. And you just see how many people start seeing you projecting God and Jesus and the Holy Spirit. And there's no warning signs around you. There's no tickets if you're going fast during this construction zone you're in. There's no problems. That you are a person that will love them and give them ear and an opportunity to hear what they have to say. And you may tell them something, you may not tell them something. But above all, you'll give every person honor and respect because they're made in the likeness and the image of God Almighty. Even if we totally disagree with them, they have an opportunity. And you may be the only person that is going to tell them this truth this week. And every week that goes by in a person's life, some Sunday school kid said, 7 days without the Bible makes 1 week, W-E-A-K. And that's the truth. You put this book down and your life will fall apart. You hold it like a sword and you'll be able to fend off all evil that comes your way. And Jesus will lead you to the people that need help and above all, love. Faith, hope, and love. But the greatest of these three is love. Shall we stand and shall we pray? Our Lord and our God, we thank you for this morning. We're so grateful to you that you are love. There's no getting around it. You are love. That's what the scriptures say. And that's what you project to us. And Father, as we stand before you right now, we admit that we are not holy or righteous people apart from you. And Lord, we need your help. That we'll make it to those certain islands, those certain places that you have assigned us to show up. That we would be very attentive this week to fresh and new assignments. And that, Lord, that we won't look for the negative or what we don't like about this person standing in front of us. We will look at all the ways that we could possibly help them ease their burden and maybe get to a better place in life. Words of encouragement. Lord, could we be on our toes this week to see you show up in situations that we wouldn't pass judgment on, condemn, or think the worst about, but that we'd see your hand move. And would you give us all the thrill of interacting with another human soul and just loving them? And if perchance that they could love us back and be kind, that'd be great, but I would pray for our church that we would all have this thrill of knowing our worth in your terms. There's no price that we could pay for our soul. There's only one like it in all of creation. There's only one like a fingerprint. There's only one that is seen and heard and thought and spoke and acted as our soul. There is not a duplicate. It's just like each airplane's black box, Father. You creatively have hedged us about that we're accountable. So I pray that for those that have lack of confidence, they have no feeling of self-worth, they're not good for anything, they've been hurt by other people, they've been abused verbally and physically, they've never ever hit the ball out of the park or got straight A's or won a athletic competition or got the biggest raise. They've never felt that exhilaration of knowing that they're good for something. So this week, I pray for each person that we would all be able to experience that. And that it would be directly related with you. We're looking for something that each person will know, that's God. God did this. God said that. How would those people have known? This is God working in my life. Please, Lord, help us. Our spirits are willing, but our flesh is so weak. So I ask that you baptize us all afresh with the Holy Spirit, and that we would begin viewing life from a different angle. And Lord, that you would answer prayers all week long. Well, we're asking by the blood of Jesus that was shed for each soul here, that great freedom and liberty would come from these terrestrial houses this week. Bless them. Prosper them. Let them know how well you think of them. You know they're not perfect, and you're not expecting that. But you do want to fellowship with us. So bless these people, Father. They are your special souls, the center of your attention, the apple of your eye. Those who are created in your likeness and image. And as our heads are bowed, what a wonderful time for you to say, maybe to your husband or wife next year, I love your soul. Or to even say, thank you for this soul, this friend that is here with me this hour. Or to admit openly to God, just quietly in your own heart, oh Lord, I recognize my soul is tarnished. My soul is darkened. My soul has been chafed and it's been rubbed and it's been marred and scratched. It's not perfect. And I ask you to forgive me, that you would give eternal life to this soul of mine, that I could praise you. Forgive me of my sins, O God. So this day, God, we say thank you for another week. And we pray that you'd come quickly. In the name of Jesus Christ, we pray. Amen. Amazing thought. Who you are, the real you, has nothing to do with your scores at school, the neighborhood you live in, or the car you ride around in. It has all to do with you. God has made only one of you. And some of your souls have gotten a little broader around the waist, and some have gotten, you know, whatever. It's okay. Just let the Lord remind you how valuable and precious in His sight you are. Because He so loved you, He had to ask His Son, would you die for her? Would you give your life for Him? And Jesus said yes. So, great time to think of your soul. It's never going to see death. And God has great rewards awaiting you. And the poorest in San Diego could end up being the richest in heaven. Which means make friends with everyone. God bless. Thank you.
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1: Why don't we pray more often? 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
2: We're all pressed for time, right? Never can get it all done. But coming up today on A New Beginning, Pastor Greg Laurie says that's no excuse for prayerlessness.
1: Let me ask you this. How much time do you spend on social media every day? So don't say you don't have time to pray. The fact

0: Imagine if the richest man in the world slipped you a piece of paper and said, here's my cell number. Call me if I can ever do something for you. And then you hear a sound. Oh, it was your jaw hitting the floor. Imagine, what an invitation. Well, today on A New Beginning, we'll see we have an invitation from God himself to come to him anytime in prayer. No cell phone required. Pastor Greg Laurie is offering insights to help encourage us straight from the truths in God's Word.
1: We're starting a brand new series that I'm simply calling Refresh. Things we must not forget as Christians. And in this message, I want to talk to you about the refreshing power of prayer. Am I talking to somebody right now who really doesn't know how to pray at all? You know, when we are with our little children before they go to bed, sometimes we'll say, kids, say your prayers. Remember, now I lay me down to sleep. I pray the Lord my soul to keep. If I should die before I wake, I pray the Lord my soul to take. Is this a good prayer to teach to a child? Are you not saying to the child, now listen, you may die in your sleep tonight, and I just pray that God takes your soul. Really? So we'll say, remember to pray that prayer, sleep tight, and don't let the bed bugs bite. Oh, you're going to traumatize your child. No, we don't need to teach our kids prayers. We need to learn how to pray. Do you remember the first time you ever prayed? It's kind of awkward. It's a little scary to pray out loud, especially in front of other people. But let me ask you this. Do you remember the first time your prayer was answered? How wonderful that was. In light of this, why don't we pray more often? Why do we put off prayer? Why do we avoid praying? Well, let me offer some observations about that. Maybe we don't pray more because we think we don't have the time. But is that really true? Let me ask you this. How much time do you spend on social media every day? The latest research says people in the U.S. check their Facebook, Twitter, and other social media accounts 17 times per day. That's once every waking hour. Teenagers spend 9 hours every day consuming media. And you see people doing it constantly. They're walking across crosswalks with traffic on both sides, looking at their phone, not even looking up. They go to a restaurant where apparently we're there to have a nice meal and socialize, and a whole family will be looking at their phones the entire time. This is missing the whole point. We can waste so much time doing it. Imagine if you prayed 17 times a day instead of checking your phone. Someone put it this way, and I quote, one of the great uses of Twitter and Facebook will be to prove at the last day that prayerlessness was not from lack of time, end quote. How true is that? Then you factor in all the time that we spend binge-watching television shows on Netflix or Amazon Prime or some other outlet. We can waste so much time. So don't say you don't have time to pray. The fact is you will make time for what matters to you. Number two, maybe we don't pray because we don't think prayer is all that important. Now, we would never admit that outright, but do we really think it's important? I'm telling you, it's very important. In the book of Joshua is a story of the Israelites leaving Egypt and going into this promised land flowing with milk and honey. And you remember there was an obstacle in their path. It was the mighty city of Jericho, a huge fortress. There was no way they could bring that down militarily. But the Lord said, I'll give you that city. So they prayed and they called on God and he gave them the battle plan, which I have to admit was pretty unorthodox. They march around the cities, yell and blow trumpets, but it worked. And the walls of this fortress crashed and they took control. After that, there was another little city called Ai, much smaller than Jericho, not nearly as difficult to conquer. They didn't pray about that. They just said, hey, we took down Jericho. Ai would be a piece of cake. And they went in and were soundly defeated because they didn't pray about it. We need to pray about everything. The Bible says, in everything by prayer and supplication with thanksgiving, let your requests be made known to God. It doesn't say in some things or only in the big scary things. It says in everything by prayer and supplication. We should pray. Maybe another reason we don't pray more is because, well, we don't think prayer really works. But we have to understand what the objective of prayer is. It's not like God is a genie and he'll grant whatever wish we have. The objective of prayer is not to align God with my will. It's to align me with his will. Speaking of genies, I heard about a lady that was walking on the beach and she saw something embedded in the sand and she reached down to pick it up and it was a lamp. And as she rubbed it, a genie appeared. This is a true story, of course. And the genie said, "Oh, master, I will grant to you one wish. Whatever you want, it will be yours." "Oh, wow, one wish," she said. She pulls out a map of the Middle East that she happened to be carrying with her, and she said, "Genie, this is the Middle East, and there's conflict in this part of the world all the time. My wish is for peace in the Middle East." And then she said, "No, let me change that. I'm going to go big. If I only get one wish, I want worldwide peace, global peace. That's my wish, Genie. I want peace in the world." The genie said, "That's kind of a big one. I don't know if I can really do that. Do you have any other wishes?" She said, "Well, I've always wanted to find one good man. A man that would love me, who would compliment me, who would not sit around on the couch and watch sports and TV, who would help me with the dishes and like the things that I like." "Yes, that's it, Genie. My wish is for one good man." The genie looks at her for a moment and says, "Get that map out again." So, no, God's not like a genie. He's a Father in heaven. And the objective of prayer is not to get God to do what I want him to do. It's to align my will with God's will. Jesus said this in John 15, "If you abide in me and my words abide in you, you shall ask what you will and it shall be done unto you." From the original Greek, it would come out something like this, Jesus speaking, "If you maintain a living communion with me and my word is at home in you, I command you to ask at once for yourself whatever your heart desires and it will be yours." Now we immediately gravitate toward that latter part of the verse, "whatever my heart desires." Yeah, but don't forget the condition. Jesus says, "If you maintain a living communion with me and my word is at home in you." Coming back to studying the Bible, if I'm studying scripture, memorizing scripture, understanding the message of the Bible, my desires are going to change and thus my prayers are going to change as well.
2: Pastor Greg Laurie will have the second half of his message in just a moment.
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2: Well, today, Pastor Greg is offering some very practical principles on the power of prayer. 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
1: Here before us now, in Matthew 20, is two scenarios of prayer. And in this text, we're going to find how to and how not to pray. How to and how not to pray. In both of the stories, Jesus asks the people before him, "What is it that you want?" First, we're going to look at a mother who had two sons. She loved them, as mothers love sons and daughters. And she was very ambitious for them. And she asked Jesus to give something to them that was completely inappropriate. She stands as an example of how not to pray. In contrast, we have another story of two men who were unable to see. They were blind. And they called upon Jesus. And the way they prayed, give us an example of how to pray. So let's start with how not to pray. Matthew chapter 20, verse 17. Now Jesus was going up to Jerusalem. He took the 12 disciples aside on the road and said to them, "Behold, we're going up to Jerusalem, and the Son of Man will be betrayed to the chief priests and to the scribes, and they'll condemn him to death. And they'll deliver him to the Gentiles to mock and to scourge and to crucify. And on the third day he'll rise again." Then the mother of Zebedee's sons came to him with her sons, kneeling down and asking something from him. By the way, this mother's name is Salome, and the sons here are James and John. And Jesus says to her, "What do you wish?" She said, "Grant that these two sons of mine may sit one at your right hand and the other on your left in your kingdom." Jesus answered, "You don't know what you're asking for. Are you able to drink of the cup that I'm going to drink of and be baptized with the baptism I will be baptized with?" And they said, "We are able." Jesus said, "You will indeed drink my cup and be baptized with the baptism that I'm baptized with. But to sit on my right and on my left hand is not mine to give, but it's for those that have been prepared by my Father." Try to understand what's going on. Jesus is giving a detailed view of what is about to happen. He knew the future. He knew the thoughts of every person that he spoke to. And now he's saying, this is what's going to happen to me. I'm going to be betrayed. I'm going to be handed over to the Gentiles. I'm going to be scourged. I'm going to be beaten. I'm going to be crucified. And I'm going to rise again from the dead. As he's sharing this with his disciples, they're just not getting it. Because you see, their view was that when Messiah came, and Jesus was Messiah, that he would establish an earthly kingdom then and there. They were mistaken in their understanding of the role of Messiah. Because scripture clearly teaches first Messiah would come and suffer and die for the sins of the world. Then he would return again and establish his kingdom. They missed the first part and only understood the latter part. So they thought he would drive out the Romans and they would rule and reign with him in positions of great power. Hence the request from Salome, the mother of James and John. By the way, James and John were given the nickname Sons of Thunder by Jesus. You don't get a nickname like that for no reason. I think if they were alive today, they would probably be outlaw motorcycle guys or something, all tatted up, you know. Kind of rough dudes, I think. Don't forget, on one occasion, there was one city that the disciples went to, and they weren't all that responsive to the message of Jesus. And James and John, the sons of thunder, suggested fire should be called down from heaven on the people who lived in that city. Jesus is like, "Oy vey, I didn't come to toast people, but to save people." So you wonder, how do they become the sons of thunder? Check out their mother. Gives us a little hint. She says, "I want my sons, James and John, to sit on your right and your left hand when you come into your glory." They should be thankful God did not answer that prayer. Imagine if God came to you and said, "I will give you whatever you want. Just ask for it." What would you pray for? That actually happened to Solomon when he was a very young man. He had ascended to the throne to rule over Israel now that his father David was gone. The Lord said, "Ask what you want, Solomon, and I'll give it to you." Solomon said, "Well, Lord, I need wisdom to rule your people." The Lord said, "Solomon, because you have not asked for riches or a long life or the death of your enemies, I'm going to give you the wisdom you prayed for, and I'm going to give you all these other things as well." Is that not the perfect example of what Jesus taught us when he said, "Seek first the kingdom of God and his righteousness, and all these things shall be added unto you." So here now are James and John and their mother asking for this thing. And understand how insensitive this was. What did Jesus just say? "I'm going to suffer and die." They said, "Oh yeah, okay, whatever. By the way, we want to sit on your right and left hand when you come into glory." This would be like someone saying to you, "Wow, I just came back from the doctor's office and I found out I only have 2 weeks to live." And then you say, "Oh wow, interesting. Hey, can I have your car and your house too? I mean, what?" That's exactly what they were doing. And Jesus is saying to them, "Hey, do you know what you're even asking for?" What did Salome, the mother and James and John, want? She wanted her sons to be on the right and left hand of Jesus. Salome, by the way, happened to be standing at the foot of the cross when Jesus was crucified. Who was on the right and left hand of Jesus? Two criminals who were also crucified. I'm sure at that moment, Salome said, "Lord, thank you for not answering my prayer." Fact of the matter is, all prayers are effectively answer. Sometimes God says no. Sometimes God says slow. Sometimes God says go. Listen to this. If the request is wrong, God says no. If the timing is wrong, God says slow. If you are wrong, God says grow. But if the request is right and the timing is right and you are right, God says go. So he said no to Salome and her two boys, James and John, the sons of thunder. Why? Because he loved them. So listen, if God has said no to your request recently, don't think that's necessarily a bad thing. It actually could be a very good thing because God sees the big picture. That's how not to pray. Now let's talk about how to pray. Here's a couple of guys who prayed in the right way. Go back to Matthew 20, look at verse 29. As they went out of Jericho, a great multitude followed him. And behold, two blind men sitting by the road, when they heard that Jesus was passing by, cried out saying, "Have mercy on us, O Lord, Son of David." Then the multitude warned them that they should be quiet. And they cried out all the more saying, "Have mercy on us, O Lord, Son of David." Jesus stood still and called them and said, "What do you want me to do for you?" They said, "Lord, that our eyes may be opened." Jesus had compassion and touched their eyes.

in Psalm 8:3, when I look at the night sky and see the work of your fingers, the moon and the stars. What is man that you should think of us, mere humans, that you should care for us? I was in Hawaii recently speaking at our church there, and I went out very late at night and looked up in the sky, and I was stunned by how many stars I could see. You just don't see that many stars here in California. Just incredible, overwhelming. And to think, my God, my Creator, my Father made all of that, yet He cares about what I care about. God is never too busy or preoccupied to take time for you. Listen, if it concerns you, it concerns Him. So here were two men with a very real need, and Jesus responded to the need. So what do we learn about prayer from this story? In times of crisis, they pray, and so should we.

0: good insight on prayer today from Pastor Greg Laurie here on A New Beginning. And he has more insight to come in his message called The Refreshing Power of Prayer. You know, prayer plays such an important part in our lives, in our times of crisis, in our times of loneliness or despair, in times of sorrow. But Pastor Greg, prayer is also the way we come to the Lord for His forgiveness, isn't it? Someone could pray for that reason right now, right?
1: That's right. The Bible says whoever will call upon the name of the Lord will be saved. So think of it this way. Maybe you're out in a riptide in the ocean and you can't get your footing and you're in trouble and you see a lifeguard. Call out for help and the lifeguard will rescue you. The same is true spiritually. You're drowning in your sin. You need help. Jesus will save you. He will rescue you, but you must call out to Him. And you know how you do that? You do it in prayer. So let me just lead you in a simple prayer. And you can pray this prayer after me. You can pray it out loud if you like. And this is where you are calling out to Jesus to save you. Just pray this. Lord Jesus, I know I'm a sinner. And I know you are the Savior who died on the cross for my sin and rose again from the dead. Now, Lord, I turn from my sin and I put my faith in you. Be my Savior, my Lord, be my God and my friend. I choose to follow you from this moment forward. In Jesus' name I pray. Amen. Hey, if you just prayed that prayer, I want you to know that Christ Himself has come to live inside of you. And I have a resource I want to send you. It's called the New Believer's Bible. 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But let me get this New Believer's Bible into your hands as quickly as possible. Here's Dave to tell you more.
0: 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Well, this month, America celebrates a milestone birthday, and we want to make available a relevant movie called A Great Awakening. It's the story of George Whitefield, Benjamin Franklin, and the Great Awakening that set the stage for the founding of our country. Here's the movie's director, Joshua Enck.
2: In the 250th anniversary of our nation, the word liberty is going to be used in many, many circles.
1: Yeah.
2: And people, it's something that everybody wants. Everybody wants liberty, but they have different definitions
1: yes.
2: of it. Some people think that ultimate liberty is no rules at all, but yeah. we know that that all leads to bondage.
1: Yeah.
2: And then others know that there's a construct and there's, you know, a moral code
1: yes.
2: and that it follows what true liberty really is.
1: Right.
2: And true liberty for us is the belief in Jesus Christ to be set free from our sins.

0: And that is what's on that Liberty Bell that rings out in our city of brotherly love. Proclaim liberty throughout all the land unto all the inhabitants thereof. This film, A Great Awakening, is going to proclaim the true definition of liberty through two unlikely people who providentially came together, you know, and not just was a part of the Great Awakening, but sparked the Great Awakening.
1: Right.
0: And it became an inferno and literally changed the culture of this nation and gave it its identity.
1: We want to send you this new movie, A Great Awakening, that features the amazing talents of Jonathan Blair, who plays the title role, as well as the story that you've got to hear. 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
2: Oh, yeah, it definitely is. 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Well, next time, more insights from Pastor Greg's new series called Refresh. 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

Lord, come and inhabit the praises of your people. How many of God's people do we have out there tonight? Sing this with me.

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1: Not everything that I do builds me up. If it's tearing you down, then how can it bring glory to the Lord? Or if it's tearing down other people, how can it bring glory to the Lord? And yet it's so hard for people to understand as they put these rules and regulations that they're trying to live by, but they never can. They always fail. We always fall short of rules and regulations.

0: Welcome to Somebody Loves You Radio, the Bible teaching ministry of Raul Reese in Diamond Bar, California. As we conclude our Liberty series, Raul will take us to 1 Corinthians chapter 10 to consider how Christian freedom and Christian responsibility work together. While believers have been set free through Christ, every choice we make is an opportunity to honor the Lord and reflect His character to those around us. We hope you'll follow along in your copy of God's Word as we look at what it means to live for God's glory and care for others through our words, attitudes, and actions. Now, in the book of 1 Corinthians, here's Raul Reese.
1: We come to the end of chapter 10 this morning, and it's amazing because this morning we want to speak once again, as Paul the Apostle does not let the issue die, because there are so many people that are bound by rules and regulations. He's going to be speaking this morning on the freedom and responsibility that you and I have in Jesus Christ. And I like that. Because there seems to be many times where people will come to me and say, well, Raul, what things can I do as a believer and what things I cannot do as a believer? And usually I have not much to say to them. Very little. Because first of all, you and I, if we're really believers in the Lord, we have the great agent that God the Father not only sent through His Son Jesus Christ, which we call the Holy Spirit, and He has come to convict the world of sin and of righteousness and of judgment. But it seems that people are really sometimes caught up in legalism. At no time did Paul ever deny the freedom of the mature Christian to enjoy his privileges in Jesus Christ. Paul never said, these are the 10 rules and regulations and you better keep them or else you're going to be damned. Never did he say that. As a matter of fact, Paul the Apostle three times, first time in 1 Corinthians 6:12 said, all things are lawful, but not everything is profitable, and some things lead to slavery. I like that. Some things could lead you to become a slave to that thing that you're wanting to do. We have to be careful. Secondly, he said in 1 Corinthians 8:11 through 13, all things are profitable, but some activities can cause your weaker brother to stumble. So not only do I get stumbled, I have to be careful that in the things that I see or do or eat or drink, to be careful that I don't make my brother to stumble. You see? Even though I have been given the freedom to do whatever I want to do, I can do it. But Paul says, I will not do it so that I, because of God's love, do not want to offend anyone or to keep them from Jesus Christ. I like Paul's attitude. That's a beautiful, beautiful attitude to possess as a Christian. And then, as you look at this whole thing that Paul is going to be talking about, let's begin by reading chapter 10, beginning with verse 23. He says, all things are lawful for me, but not all things are helpful or beneficial. All things are lawful for me, but not all things build up. Let no one seek his own, but each one the other's well-being. Eat whatever is sold in the meat market, asking no questions for conscience sake. For the earth is the Lord's in all its fullness. If any of those who do not believe invites you to a dinner, and you desire to go, eat whatever is set before you, asking no questions for conscience sake. But if anyone says to you, this was offered to idols, then do not eat it for the sake of the one that is conscience sake. That is, because of love, I don't want to offend you. I won't do it. For the earth is the Lord's and all the fullness. Conscience, I say, not your own, but that of others. For why is my liberty, notice what he says, for why is my liberty judged by another man's conscience? But if I partake with thanks or grace, why am I evil spoken for the food over which I give thanks for? Therefore, whether we eat, whether we drink, or whatever you do, do all to the glory of God. Give no offense either to the Jew or to the heathens or the Gentiles or to the church of God. Just as also I please all men in all things, not seeking my own profit. Why? But the profit of many, that they may be saved. Notice that. And then chapter 11, verse 1. Imitate me, just as also I imitate the Lord Jesus Christ. Paul the Apostle's first point is this: responsibility to the believers in the church. What is my responsibility as a Christian to other Christians? And the questions that I would want to ask my own life is, will this thing that I'm going to do, will this lead to freedom or to slavery? What will it lead me to? Secondly, will this make me stumble or will it make it a stone of stepping for someone to progress in his walk? Or thirdly, will this build me up or tear me down? Fourthly, will this only please me or will it bring glory to God? And fifthly, will this help me to win the lost or to turn people away from Jesus Christ? Those are good questions that each one of us must answer in their own. I know in my own life what is lawful and what is not lawful. I have the freedom to drink wine, to drink a beer, to do anything that I please like doing, believe me. Nobody can see me what I do. But yet I know that God sees all things. And surely, if I do possess the love of Jesus Christ in my life, surely I don't want to make my children stumble and those people that I work with. I want to make sure that when they see my life, they're seeing Jesus Christ working and living through my life. That's an important question. Because many times what Paul is making a proclamation here is that all things are lawful for me, but not all things are helpful or beneficial. You see, I could become a slave to that one thing. Or maybe before I came to Christ, I was possessed by one thing, and maybe it's not safe for me to be hanging out or even talking about those things, or even being with people that are doing those things, because sooner or later, that thing can become slavery once again in my life. I have to be very careful in the things that I see, in the things that I hear, in the things that I drink, in the things that I eat, in the things that I do. And this is the answer to the legalism that we find today among so many churches. How is this thing going to bring glory and honor to the Lord? And then if it does, go for it. But if it doesn't, be careful. Because not only can it enslave you, but it can stumble many other people. And you will be held accountable for stumbling people. Our responsibility as believers is to be a watchman to the world. That is, not only sharing with people Christ with them, but at the same time, being careful the way we live our lives in Jesus Christ. Why? Because my neighbors watch me every day. Those that I work with are constantly watching over me. But the greatest people that really know me inside out is my family. They know whether I am a man of integrity or whether I am a phony. And God wants us to be hearers and doers. That was the major problem with the Pharisees and the scribes. They would say, but they would not do, you see? They would put burdens on other people, things that they themselves were not willing to do. And many times the church has become guilty of putting burdens on people which the church never fulfills themselves. And so it's important that we come to a place within our lives, whatever we're doing, checking in with the Lord and saying, Lord, how is this going to bring glory and honor to your name? And if you can have the peace of God that passes all understanding, then you have no problem in doing it. You can enjoy when you do it. But if there's a check by the Holy Spirit, then you need to wait for further instruction. You surely don't want to commit yourself knowing that you don't have the peace of God to do such thing, and yet to go ahead and do it without God's okay. It can bring you not only in stumbling yourself, but stumbling many other people in your life. That's why we have to be so careful. That's why Paul says, all things are lawful for me, but not all things are helpful or beneficial. All things are lawful for me, but not all things build up. You see, not everything that I do builds me up. If it's tearing you down, then how can it bring glory to the Lord? Or if it's tearing down other people, how can it bring glory to the Lord? Very simple to understand. And yet it's so hard for people to understand as they put these rules and regulations that they're trying to live by, but they never can. They always fail. We always fall short of rules and regulations.
0: 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Rawls' four-part Liberty series is also available on CD and thumb drive. We'll tell you how you can get your copy of that in just a few moments. Now let's return to today's message.
1: I like what Paul says not only there in verse 23, but here he's talking about the believers. That's you and me. First of all, that believers are called to spiritual liberty. I like that word. In Galatians chapter 5 verse 13, Paul said this, "For you, brethren, have been called to liberty. Only be careful that you don't use your liberty as an opportunity for the flesh." I like that. There are many people that take the liberty that Christ gives them only to enrich themselves in the flesh. You see? And then Paul says, you need to be careful. But through love, we serve one another. The whole basis of my liberty lies upon the love of Jesus Christ. That's it. That's the key. Secondly, believers are called to abide by spiritual liberty. In James 1:25, James says this, he says, "But he who looks into the perfect law of liberty and continues to do it, it is not a forgetful hearer, but a doer of the work, this one will be blessed in whatever he or she will do." You see, if you stay on target, if you stay on the guidelines that God has given to us in the New Testament through love, in bringing glory and honor to the Lord, in building up, not tearing down, then you're going to have the blessing of God in your life. Otherwise, you won't. Thirdly, believers are called to walk in spiritual liberty, no longer in slavery. That is, anything that possesses you becomes what? Your God. You become a slave to that thing or to that person. You see? We have to be careful. And then fourthly, believers are called to have spiritual liberty in Jesus Christ. That is, Jesus has set us free. And if the Son of God will set you free, you will be free indeed. He did not give you a bunch of rules and regulations. Paul the Apostle in Galatians 2:4-5 said this, "And this happened because of false brethren secretly bringing in, who came in by stealing or to spy at our liberty, which we have in Jesus Christ. that they might bring us again into bondage, speaking of the circumcisers, and to whom we did not yield submission to even for an hour, that the truth of the gospel might continue with you. Paul says, we never gave in to these people that came in and said that in order to be saved, you have to be circumcised. Paul says, there's no possible way Jesus ever taught that. And so we have to be careful how we set up our liberty and what are we teaching people in our liberty. And this is so beautiful because as he says this, here's the problem again. Let no one seek his own. I think that's the problem, selfishness. People are constantly seeking their own. They're not thinking of other people. I hear so many times sarcastically people say, I don't care what they think. Who cares? As long as I am pleased. That's selfishness. That's not what Christ teaches. It is the law of love that actually completes everything in the scriptures. Then, verse 25, watch this. Eat whatever is sold in the meat market, asking no questions for conscience sake. Actually, Paul is talking again, as we dealt last week, going down to the supermarket, going down to the butcher and say, hey, I'd like to buy a piece of meat. But let me ask you a question first. Was that meat given to you from the temple of Aphrodite, and was it offered to idols and demons? And if he tells you yes, then he says what? Then don't buy it. It's better to go and buy it without asking any questions. Why? Because you're not under a law, you're under grace. That piece of meat to you is nothing. The problem comes if somebody sees you in the supermarket and you say, God has given me the grace to drink beer, and they watch you buying beer, but they don't have that freedom. What's going to happen? You're going to make them stumble. Or it could be wine, or it could be anything that you have the freedom to do, but others around you do not have that freedom. And Paul says the greatest thing here is keeping people out of the kingdom of God. Pretty heavy. So we have a great responsibility. And I think it's important that we understand that we're not under the law, that we're under grace. We have to be very sensitive to people's needs. Not just thinking of our own needs, not just thinking of our own selves, but understanding that meat has nothing to do with it. Because we're not bound by laws and regulations. I know my freedom. Why? Because I have the Holy Spirit, and the Holy Spirit gives me a check on the things that I can do and the things that I cannot do. I know that in my own life, and so do you. So we can't play dumb, you see? So Paul says again, he says, by the way, ask no question for conscience sake. For the earth is the Lord's in all its fullness. If any of those who do not believe invites you to a dinner, so somebody says, hey, why don't you come over to my house to eat? He's not a believer. And then he says this, and you go to his house, and you desire to go, and he says, eat whatever is set before you, asking no questions for conscience sake. Why? Because if you start asking questions, you might make that heathen stumble. Whatever they serve you, just pray and eat it and enjoy it without asking any questions. But watch this. Verse 28. He says, but if anyone says to you this, by the way, he says this nice bunch of ribs were not only barbecued so nicely, but I bought them at the butcher shop, and they were actually at one time in the altar of Aphrodite. Paul says, excuse me, but I can't eat it. Why? Because you don't want to make that guy stumble. It wouldn't be bad to eat it because it's not going to hurt you. You're a believer, but for conscience sake, you can make them stumble. So Paul says, for he says again, verse 28, but if anyone says to you, this was offered to idols, do not eat it for the sake of the one who told you and for conscience sake. Why? For the earth is the Lord's in all its fullness. You see, very clear in his counsel. Verse 29. Conscience, yes, I say, not your own. I'm not worrying about you. But notice, but that of the other person is the one that we are concerned with. You see? It might not harm you, but it may harm them tremendously. And the greatest harm comes when they are kept out or stumble to come into the kingdom of God. For why is my liberty judged by another man's conscience? And really, I cannot judge you and you cannot judge me. The Lord is the one that judges. You see? And here's the key. In verse 31, let me read verse 30 again. But if I partake with thanks, what am I evil spoken for the food which I give thanks to? Which means when he eats, he prays over it, he gives thanks, and he's not worrying about anything. Then here is the key to the second point of the lesson this morning. Responsibility to glorify God in all things that I do. Verse 31. Listen to what he says. This is the key to everything. Therefore, he takes you back. When there's a therefore, wherefore, he's taking you back to the previous verses that he just spoke. He says, therefore, because of this, whether you eat, whether you drink. And you say, well, drink what? Whatever. You know what you drink. You know what you eat. Watch what he says. Whatever you do, do all to the glory of God. I want you to circle that. Because that's the key to Christian liberty.
0: 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And we look forward to having you with us again next time as we begin a new series. Together, we'll explore Paul's timeless instruction for believers and we'll discover practical biblical wisdom for living faithfully in today's world. Now, with a closing comment, here's Raul once again.
1: And then third point, verses 32 to 33, the responsibility we have to win the lost. I love this. Watch this. He says, then give no offense. You see? He says, now that you know the key to the primary reason for my existence in the kingdom of God, give no offense to anyone, either to the Jew or to the Gentile or to the Christian, the Church of God. Just as I also please all men in all things, not seeking my own profit, you see? But, listen, here's the key. But the profit of many, that they may be saved. Underline that. That's the key, that people will come to know Jesus Christ. And here's what Paul says, chapter 11, verse 1. Imitate me just as also I imitate Jesus Christ. You see, if we imitate Jesus Christ, how can we go wrong? We can't. We can't be perfect, but we can have a goal to imitate Jesus Christ by checking in and saying, how is this going to bring glory and honor to my Lord and to my Savior, Jesus Christ? period.
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0: This is The Lamp, a ministry outreach of Calvary Chapel, Fredericksburg. 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
2: Now, there's a group of men next to Ezra, right hand and left hand, and a group of Levites. So either they're taking turns. Maybe Ezra started reading for a while, then another one took over and read for a while, then another, etc. Or Ezra read, and there was a break, and the Levites fanned out, and these men fanned out into the audience and helped people apply the text of Scripture. Like, did you understand the reading this morning? Did you have any questions about this for your own personal life? Something along those lines. They help them to understand the reading. Just like I have a team. I have a strong team of teaching pastors who I can be gone and they can teach the Word of God aptly, powerfully, distinctly. I have a group of counseling pastors. You can come in and you can have your situation in life hashed over and given direction for. I have ministry helpers in the Sunday school department that help your children understand the text. All of them, people in the decision team and prayer team, same thing. All designed to help us understand the book of God. So they read distinctly from the book in the law of God. And notice the second part, and gave the sense. What does that mean? Made it clear. Made sure that people understood what was being read. Made sure that people could apply the Scripture to their own personal lives. This is what it says, and this is what it means. That's what it means to give the sense. This is what it says, and this is what it means. Now, if the first sense makes good sense, then seek no other sense, or else it's just nonsense. That is, the Bible can just be read plainly. There's no hidden secret meaning. Just find out what the original author wanted the original audience to understand and apply it to your lives. That's the idea of making or giving the sense. And this is the reason that I am committed to through the Bible teaching. Teaching through a book, teaching through the Old Testament, teaching through the New Testament, because what that does is bring balance. It prevents me from choosing my favorite hobby horses and favorite topics to teach about and lets me teach on every single topic that is important to God in its context. And it brings spiritual health. So they helped the people to understand what the Bible said. Understanding should be the first goal and priority of the preacher. Understanding should be the first goal and the priority of the preacher. If you don't understand what you read in the Bible, the preacher has failed. If you walk away from church knowing just five helpful hints on having a better life, but you don't understand what the Scripture means, the preacher has failed. If you walk away with clever anecdotes and humorous stories and you were entertained greatly, but you fail to understand what the scripture says, the preacher has failed. If you walk away saying, what an awesome preacher, and not what an awesome book God has given us, the preacher has failed. I mentioned a famine of the Word of God. That comes from Amos chapter 8. In that little book of Amos, the prophet predicted a famine is coming to the land. A famine not of bread, not of water, but a famine in hearing the Word of God. I believe those days are here. I believe we are living in a day and age where there is a famine of hearing the Word of God. You could go to 1,000 different churches across the United States of America. You would be hard-pressed to find expository preaching. Biblical expository preaching, just giving you the sense of what the text of Scripture says and what it means originally and how it is applied to your lives. And this is why, and I've been astonished by it, every time I travel to another state and speak or to another country and speak, people are so grateful for the exposition that comes from this church, from this pulpit that they get on YouTube or the different other outlets, especially our Wednesday night through the Bible. They said, we've just never heard it verse by verse, chapter by chapter. We're being fed, and they're grateful for it. And that's because when we started, I wanted to make sure, and I got this from my pastor, I wanted to make sure that you would be the best fed congregation in the world. I wanted you to be fed the truth of the Scriptures. So every sermon hangs on three wires. Is it accurate? Is it clear? Is it practical? Is it accurate? Is the preacher saying what God said in His Word? Is it clear? Do I understand the meaning of it? Is it practical? Can I leave this building and go to work tomorrow and with my family through the week and apply these truths to my life? Is it accurate? Is it clear? Is it practical? So they do this for 6 hours, and notice how the Word of God has its effect. There is a response from the people. First of all, there's a verbal response. What is the word the people say back to Ezra? Amen. They say it twice. Amen, amen. That means so be it, or right on, or I agree. Amen. And that's in verse 6. Ezra blessed the Lord, the great God, and all the people answered, amen, amen. And I'm guessing they didn't do that on cue. They did it spontaneously. There's something about a responsive congregation. I don't mind hearing an amen or a verbal response. I know we're a little more subdued in our culture, but I got to tell you, I love preaching in black churches. You know what they are feeling. They are talking back to you the whole time. It's awesome. And also, there's a physical response in verse 5. As Ezra takes the scroll and unrolls it, it says the people stood up. They stood up as it was being read. Why? Because they're saying, we honor the Word of God. This is a practice done in synagogues. And in many churches, people will rise for the reading of the text and then sit down for the sermon. So there's a verbal, physical, but also a spiritual response. They're lifting their hands, they're bowing their heads, and they're worshiping God. Raising hands indicates surrender. Bowing down indicates submission. This is their reaction to what is being read from the Scriptures. There has never been a genuine revival. You can study revivals through history. There has never been a genuine revival that does not include a return to the Word of God. The Scripture is central in every single revival in history. People want to know what the Word of God has to say. You can just ask Josiah or Hezekiah or Martin Luther. The great Protestant Reformation began in the 16th century as the response to a recovery of Bible study. There was a man who, in India, this took place, he was talking to his friend about a revival, and he said to his friend, "We are," in a beautiful Indian accent, "we are having a revival." And he was saying revival, but the beautiful Indian accent came out, "re-Bible." That's how you have a revival, by having a re-Bible. Get back to the Bible, you'll have a revival. So, realization and second reading. The third step, interestingly, is remorse. Verse 9, and Nehemiah, who was the governor, Ezra, the priest and the scribe, so the civic leader and the spiritual leader, and the Levites who taught the people, said to all the people, "This day is holy to the Lord your God." Watch this. "Do not mourn nor weep, for all the people wept when they heard the words of the law." What's going on? What is happening? They ask for a Bible study. The Bible is being read. They read it distinctly. They help people to understand. And people are going, start crying. They're mourning. Why? Why are they crying? They're crying because they're guilty. They're crying because they realize we went into captivity because of the sin of our forefathers. They're probably reading through Deuteronomy 28, 29, Deuteronomy 31, that talks about the blessings on obedience and disobedience and what would happen in the future when the generations turn away from God and God promised to take them into captivity. And they said that's exactly what happened. So the people hear that and they're cut to the heart and they start mourning. The Word of God is doing its work of convicting. It's convicting them of sin. It's searching their heart.
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2: Because the scriptures are the standard, and whenever you hold up the standard, only then can you see how far you have fallen from the standard. So the Bible is being read, and the people are mourning. Jesus said in the Sermon on the Mount, remember the first two Beatitudes? He said, "Blessed are the poor in spirit, for theirs is the kingdom of heaven." Number two, "Blessed are those who mourn, for they shall be comforted." Now, those two Beatitudes go hand in hand. When I realize that I am poor, poverty-stricken spiritually before God, that I can do nothing to earn His favor, that I am bankrupt before God, when I realize how sinful I really am, I mourn over my condition. That's called repentance. That's what the people are feeling. They're recognizing their spiritual poverty. This is like the tax collector in Luke 18 who beat his breast and said, "God, be merciful to me, the sinner." This is like the crowd in the book of Acts when Peter shares the gospel with them and it says the people were cut to the heart. The writer of Hebrews says the word of God is alive and powerful and sharper than any two-edged sword. A.W. Tozer said, "Until a man has gotten into trouble with his heart, he's not likely to get out of trouble with his God." By the way, this is why some people avoid the Bible altogether. This is why some people would rather go to a church that doesn't read through the Bible. They don't want to be convicted of what they are doing. They don't want anybody messing with their lifestyle. They don't want to be convicted of their sin. I was in a bookstore years ago. It was a secular bookstore, but it was a Christian book that was on display by a very popular preacher with a big smile. And somebody, a girl, was reading through the book, looking at it, and a man saw her, came up to her and said, "Oh, you should buy that book. This guy's very good. He won't make you feel bad. He'll just make you feel good about who you are." And I thought, if your church doesn't teach the Bible, and you never feel the conviction of the Holy Spirit, get a new church. There was realization, there was reading, there was remorse. But now the pendulum swings to the other side. Now, this next step, fourth step, rejoicing. Verse 10. Then he said to them, "Go your way, eat the fat, drink the sweet, send portions to those for whom nothing is prepared, for this day is holy to our Lord. Do not sorrow, for the joy of the Lord is your strength." So the Levites quieted all the people, all the criers, all the mourners, quieted all the people, saying, "Be still, for the day is holy, do not be grieved." And all the people went their way to eat and drink, to send portions and rejoice greatly, because they understood the words that were declared to them. You're going, okay, I'm confused now. Now they're being told not to mourn. You're saying mourning is a good thing, and now they're saying, stop it. Why? Here's why. If your mourning supersedes God's mercy, it's wrong. It's okay to mourn. It's okay to understand I've fallen short. I fail. But then you have to quickly realize, but God is merciful. And God loves to forgive. And God has forgiven me. I have missed the mark, but Jesus hit the mark because of what he did on Calvary. So if you are only forlorn over your sin, but you don't see the forgiveness in Christ, that's when it's wrong. And it's possible to become so absorbed in our own failures that we forget God's forgiveness. So he says, rejoice. The joy of the Lord is your strength. John Newton, you know, John Newton was the guy who was a slave trader who then got saved, stopped his slave trading, and wrote the song "Amazing Grace, How Sweet the Sound That Saved a Wretch Like Me." When he was dying,

Joy is always the byproduct. David said in Psalm 19, "The statutes of the Lord are right, rejoicing the heart." Though sometimes the word of God hurts, the same word that brings hurting will bring healing, soothing, comforting. Billy Sunday said the trouble with too many people is they've had just enough religion to make them miserable. I hope you have more than that. I hope you have enough to make you joyful. So realization, reading, remorse, rejoicing. The fifth and final stage that indicates real revival, results. Results. They obeyed God's commands. Now in verse 13 through 18, it's day number two. It's the second day. It's the day after the first. They go to bed. They wake up the next day. They meet again. And on this day, as they're reading through the scriptures, well, just look at verse 14. They found written in the law, which the Lord had commanded by Moses, that the children of Israel should dwell in booths during the feast of the seventh month. That's the Feast of Tabernacles. The Feast of Tabernacles that happened on the seventh month was a seven-day festival where in Leviticus 23, God said, what I want the whole nation to do is for 7 days, go camping with your family. Go camping with your family, but at your own house. Just build a booth outside out of sticks and leaves and branches and live in that booth and look up at the stars and tell your children at night that for 40 years, the children of Israel camped out in the wilderness and God took care of us. So on day two, as Ezra is reading through the law, perhaps the section of Leviticus 23 is mentioned about this festival of tabernacles, and the people said, we should do that. So they read from the book of the law. Now they're doing the book of the law. They're actually putting it into practice. And we're told in verse 17 that this has not occurred since the days of Joshua. Isn't that wild? For 1,000 years, they had not kept the Feast of Tabernacles as a nation. What changed? Reading the scriptures changed. This is a really good case for tradition versus scripture. Well, you know, in our church, the tradition has always been thus and so. Okay, fine. Until you read the scripture and find out, do this instead of that. That's when you break from your tradition and do what the Bible says. So they're reading it, and they have been hearers of the word. Now they are doers of the word. They implement it. They put it into practice. So this is revival. Revival is when lives are changed. The results prove themselves. Lives are changed. Thieves steal no more. Liars become honest. Adulterers mourn over their infidelity. Covetous people lose their greediness. There's true repentance. D.L. Moody said, every Bible should be bound in shoe leather. That is, we should read it, then we should put it on and walk in it. And then notice in verse 17, I love this, the end of verse 17, and there was very great gladness. I don't know if that's good English, but it's great theology. There was very great gladness. A few quick takeaways, just three little bullet points to walk away with. I've given you 5 points already, but let me just give you a few takeaways. Number one, no life is complete without a spiritual dimension. You can have walls built, you can have a good economy, you can have a good job, you can have good stability, everything's working out in your life. Without a spiritual dimension, your life is not complete. Second takeaway point, no spiritual dimension is complete without scripture. See, you might say, well, I'm a spiritual person, I have a spiritual bent.

0: spiritually minded. I believe in God. You need to be informed by the scripture. And third, no scriptural input is complete without obedience. No scriptural input is complete without obedience. Hearing what the Bible has to say is vastly different from, now that I hear it, I'm going to do it. Obedience.
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1: 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Our teacher here on Straight from the Heart is Senior Pastor Joe Foch. We're currently in the New Testament, going verse by verse through the Gospel of Mark. 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Before we finish, I'll give you some additional information so you can contact us with any questions or comments. 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
2: We have come as far, really, we'll pick up in verse 37, Jesus cried with a loud voice, and he gave up the ghost. Luke tells us, he says, Father, into thy hands I commend my spirit. That's his cry. And the veil of the temple was rent in twain from top to bottom, again, 80 foot high, woven over 8 inches thick. You can imagine, you know what it sounds like to tear a towel or a rag for something. Imagine the sound that this made. It's 3 in the afternoon, the time of the evening sacrifices. A number of the priests, no doubt, were officiating in there. And I'm sure they came running out as this veil was tearing from the top to the bottom by an invisible hand. And when the centurion, which stood over against him, saw that he so cried out and gave up the ghost, he said, truly, this man was the Son of God. The centurion in Matthew's gospel saw the things that were done, and saw the darkness for 3 hours, saw an earthquake, a rumbling at this point in time, saw Jesus say, Father, into thy hands I commend my spirit. And then, because he was finished, simply give up the ghost. No one died in 6 hours on the cross. Again, shortest crucifixion on record, 32 hours. Longest, 13 days, one scholar that I read. Most of the time on the cross for several days. Very unusual. 6 hours. He sees the things that go on around him with the darkness, sees everything that takes place, hears some of the cries of Christ, and then, Father, into thy hands will I commend my spirit. And he just sees Jesus go limp and give up the ghost. And he just said, he knew. Truly, this was the Son of God. And there were also women looking on afar off, among whom was Mary Magdalene. We're not sure. Some portray her as being immoral. We don't know that. She was possessed with 7 demons, so I'm sure in her BC day she was capable of a number of things, but he delivered her of demonic possession. No doubt she loved him dearly. Mary, the mother of James the Less and of Joses, and Salome was there watching. And I wonder what she was thinking. She no doubt had been a little put off by Christ. She had said, Lord, can my sons sit one on your right hand, on your left hand, as they approach the triumphal entry? There was an incredible air of anticipation. And then to watch Jesus' triumphal entry, to watch him, he had risen Lazarus from the dead right before that, to see him answering the Sadducees and Herodians and so forth. And maybe she was put out and thought, why? Why couldn't my sons? And now, of course, she looks up and sees one on his right hand, one on his left hand, thieves, crucified. And wonder what her thoughts were, Salome. You know, sometimes, you know, we ask the Lord, and most of the time when we pray, we're making suggestions. We're kind of directing the Lord. I mean, it's not all the time we go as a blank slate and say, Lord, whatever you want. And he wants us to cast our cares upon him. I mean, the scripture's clear about that. He wants to hear. I want to hear from my children. I want to hear what they want. I want to hear what they think they need. Then I tell them, you only think you need that. But, you know, I mean, I want to hear what's going on in their lives. And he wants that. But so often as we come, we're really kind of directing or suggesting. And I wonder how she felt after that. She must have felt put off a little bit. He said, you don't know what you're asking for. It's not mine to give. Maybe as she watched the triumphal entry, she thought, I bet it's that Peter that's going to get it, or, you know, or something. And then here, how their hopes and dreams must have been crashed, just dismantled, you know, obliterated. Here he is, dead, bled out, hanging between these thieves. And we're going to, you know, hear in the other Gospels that the soldiers came, they pierced Christ's side, and blood and water came out. The water had gathered around his heart. The other ones, they broke their thigh bones with either a mallet or a metal shaft of a spear so they would suffocate and die. And what a thing for these women to stand afar off and watch. And no doubt, Salome, you know, they don't know the next chapter, see? They don't know what we know. And you wonder, what were their thoughts? How broken they must have been. They genuinely loved him. So Salome is also there, who also, when he was in Galilee, followed him, and they ministered to him. They supported him, evidently, financially, evidently, in one way or another. They served. And many other women which came up with him unto Jerusalem. Now, when the even was come, because it was the preparation, that is, the day before the Sabbath, Joseph of Arimathea, an honorable counselor, which also waited for the kingdom of God, came. And he went in boldly unto Pilate and craved the body of Jesus. Now, for us to get this picture, I'm going to read a little bit out of Luke and then out of John. You don't have to turn. You can listen. It says, behold, there was a man named Joseph, a counselor. He was a good man and just. The same had not consented to the counsel and the deed of them. He didn't agree with the crucifixion. He was of Arimathea, a city of the Jews, who also himself waited for the kingdom of God, like Simeon and Anna in the temple courts. This man went into Pilate and begged the body of Jesus. Notice, he took it down and wrapped it in linen and laid it in a sepulcher that was hewn in stone, wherein never a man lay before. I'm going to read a little bit from John. John says this, and after this, Joseph of Arimathea, being a disciple of Jesus, now we learn more, but secretly, why? For fear of the Jews, he besought Pilate that he might take away the body. And Pilate gave him leave. He came therefore and took the body of Jesus. And there came also, and we want to see this, Nicodemus, which at the first came unto Jesus by night and brought a mixture of myrrh and aloes, Nicodemus, about 100 pounds in weight, very expensive. Then took they the body of Jesus and wound it in linen cloths, and with spices, very important now, as the manner of the Jews is to bury. Now, in the place where he was crucified, there was a garden, and in the garden a new sepulcher wherein never a man laid. As is the manner of the Jews tells us something very specific, and that is that they washed his body also. So important was the washing of the body to the Jews that they were actually allowed to break Sabbath to wash. Washed his body also. So important was the washing of the body to the Jews that they were actually allowed to break Sabbath to wash a body. They considered that part of cleanliness and honoring someone in their death so important. So we now have this picture. It says here, Joseph of Arimathea, verse 43 in Mark's gospel, an honorable counselor, which also waited for the kingdom of God, came, and he went in boldly and craved, he begged for the body of Jesus. We're going to find out some things about him. He is a man of Arimathea. He's a disciple of Jesus, but secretly. Hadn't been one of the disciples that traveled and followed with Jesus, but was himself a disciple. Studied, listened, watched Christ when he was in Jerusalem, heard the things that he said. Arimathea is up in the area of Ephraim. Most scholars feel at least 20 to 25 miles north of Jerusalem. And yet, Joseph of Arimathea has his tomb in Jerusalem. That's because he's a man, it tells us, who's waiting for the kingdom of God. And he knows all of the promises of God are relative to Jerusalem. So he has a tomb carved out in Jerusalem. This is Howard Hughes rich, because this tomb is carved out with hammers and chisels. So no doubt this work had been undertaken a number of years before this. It says, a tomb wherein never a body lay before, so his family tomb, no doubt where his father and his grandfather, his tribe, his family, was in Arimathea. And yet this man, Joseph, is planning to break stride with that and to begin to bury himself and his family now in Jerusalem, because he's there waiting for the kingdom of God. If you go to Israel today and we go onto the Mount of Olives, you see the whole Mount of Olives is covered with tombs and crypts, because they know that Zechariah and Joel both said the Messiah is going to touch down there, and they believe that's when they're going to come out of their graves, and they want to be there when he comes to meet him. Of course, that'll be the original rude awakening when they wake up to see who he really was all along. But Joseph of Arimathea now, you know, an unimaginable amount of money to carve out this tomb in Jerusalem. And no one had ever laid there yet. He had planned that for himself, his wife, his own family. He's an honorable counselor. It tells us in the other gospel, he's a counselor, Luke says. This is a specific phrase. He's an honorable counselor. The Talmud says when it was written, there had only been 14 honorable counselors in the history of the nation. So this man in the Sanhedrin, an extremely high rank amongst those members of the Sanhedrin, a good and a just man, Joseph of Arimathea, a secret disciple. Why? Because he was afraid of the Jews. He was afraid of his peers. And it's a lesson for us, because how many are there today? Wealthy. This man was wealthy beyond what we imagine, I'm sure. There are many like him, secret disciples, because of fear of their peers, fear of what others around them that are close would say. We do hear that he didn't agree with the council to crucify Jesus and treat him the way that he was treated. And yet, he hadn't stood up. He hadn't come out into public until this point. Understand what's happening. The Sanhedrin, the religious leaders in Jerusalem, we know from John chapter 9, said that any man that had anything to do with Jesus of Nazareth was to be excommunicated. For Joseph of Arimathea to be excommunicated meant that he was cut off from his family. He was cut off from his wealth. He was cut off from his inheritance. He was cut off from doing business in Jerusalem. He was cut off from the temple. He was cut off from the Sanhedrin. We can hardly imagine the cost to him personally. And he didn't know the next chapter. To step out now. At this point in time, he comes, and because no doubt Pilate knows how wealthy he is, some things never change, money talks, he craves the body of Jesus. It says, Pilate marveled if he were already dead, amazed that Christ would have died that quickly, and calling unto him the centurion, he asked him whether he had been any while dead. And when he knew, when Pilate knew of it, of the centurion, he gave the body to Jesus. Now, it's interesting. He gave. That's an interesting Greek word. It means to give as a gift or give as a present. You only find it one other time in the New Testament, in 2 Peter chapter 1, verse 3, where it says that God has given unto us great and precious promises. It's the only other use of the word. He's given unto us great and precious promises as a gift. Pilate gifts the body of Jesus to Joseph of Arimathea, knowing he's a member of the Sanhedrin, knowing he's influential, no doubt one more time being able to spite the Jewish leaders who he felt had forced him into crucifying a man that he didn't want to crucify. He gives the body of Jesus as a gift, it says, to Joseph of Arimathea. And he brought fine linen, and just, you have to take the words for what they say, and took him down. Now, he has a partner, Nicodemus. He had come to Jesus at night. We know that you're sent from God. Speaking on behalf of the Sanhedrin or some others, we know. No man could do the signs that you do. Jesus changed the subject quickly. Unless a man is born from above, he's no wise going to enter into the kingdom of God. Nicodemus had spoken up another time in John chapter 7 when they were planning on killing Christ. He said, we don't do things like this. And they said, are you his disciple also? Look in the scriptures, see, there's no prophets that come from, you know, where he lives, and he was silenced quickly then. And evidently Nicodemus himself also, a silent disciple. Tradition tells us he was the third wealthiest man in Jerusalem. When Jesus interviewed him and spoke with him in John chapter 3, he said, are you the teacher in Israel? He used a definite article. And yet you don't know these things? That a man must be born from above? Are you the teacher? We know from historical writings that he was the professor. He was the teacher that you wanted to study with. It was in vogue to study with Nicodemus. And the school of Gamaliel, the greatest teacher in the Sanhedrin was Nicodemus. He was the one you wanted to study with, the greatest scholar in the Sanhedrin. And he says, are you the teacher in Israel? And you don't know these things. And now Nicodemus comes also. And these two men, just imagine, he brings this bag of spices, 100 pounds in weight. And what forced them out into the open? These two guys who had been afraid. You know, it has to be the cross. It has to be that the sentence of crucifixion was passed and Pilate went along with the Jewish pressure, and they had no doubt disagreed. They had been no doubt somewhere in the vicinity. This was a special Sabbath. The Passover seems that it was celebrated on the 15th, begun on the 14th, but the evening sacrifice moved up to noon when there was a high day. That would have been the Friday, that would have been a special Sabbath, and then the Passover lambs would begin to be sacrificed after that. They had celebrated the evening before, but what that means is when they started sacrificing the Passover lambs, the sky went black, and for 3 hours, Jerusalem sat in thick darkness without a sound, nobody knowing what to do. Joseph of Arimathea and Nicodemus experienced that. Joseph of Arimathea and Nicodemus knew, no doubt, that at 3 o'clock, when the light came back on again, the veil in the temple tore from top to bottom. No doubt they were hearing these things. And somehow the cross, and it should be the same way in all of our lives, forced them out into the open. That was it. No longer to be secret disciples. Just the events of that day, again, they came to the point that Popeye comes to and he says, that's all I can stand. I can't stand no more. And they came out into the open, going boldly to Pilate to beg the body. Nicodemus coming. They must have said, we'll meet at the cross. We'll meet at Golgotha. They must have had an official paper from Pilate and shown it unto the guards. The body's ours. And the guards must have said, have at it. They must have brought some type of a stepladder. We don't believe that the body was real high off the ground, high enough. They must have brought some type of a pry bar. I don't know which of the two men was younger. Nicodemus officially had the body given to him. No doubt they pulled the nail out of his feet first. It says in both Luke, and Luke is very specific with his grammar, and in Mark, he, Joseph of Arimathea, he took down the body. This is not the work of a rich man. This man had clean fingernails. He had scented oils. He had expensive robes. He had servants that normally did his work, but we're told specifically in two places he took down the body. What was it like for him and Nicodemus to pry that first nail out of the feet of this dead body on the cross of Jesus? To get up then on some kind of a stepladder, they must have pulled the nail out of one of the wrists first, and then to have that dead weight slumped over him. He must have held around the back of the body of Jesus, trying to avoid the crown of thorns as his head fell forward. No doubt covered with blood. Numbers, the book of Numbers said he was now contaminated. He was unclean for 7 days. The end of the Passover, the end of the Feast of First Fruits. You know what it's like to take one of your kids when they're asleep and have to carry them under just dead weight when they're, you know, just imagine Jesus was a carpenter. He was a man. And he slumped now on Joseph of Arimathea. Nicodemus had to be steadying everything. And to take out that second Roman spike and have that body falling and trying to hold that up, as it says, they took him down then and they laid him down there. And they buried him after the manner of burying of the Jews, which means that they began to take linen swathes of wet cloth and to wash him, to wash his face where the beard had been ripped out. And I wonder if Joseph of Arimathea and Nicodemus, this great scholar, thought his visage was more marred than that of any man as they washed his face where his beard had been pulled out, as they would brush back his hair covered in spit, as they removed the crown of thorns from his head and then pulled out the individual thorns that had broken off, as they washed the hole in his side where he would tell Thomas, thrust thy hand into my side. These two rich men washing the holes in his feet, in his hands, his back, which had been mangled, to clean the blood away and all of the scars, screaming, clean, visible, not the work of rich men.
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1: 4 things to look out for in your battle with the flesh, next on Abounding Grace. This is

0: It's good to be with you. Welcome again to Abounding Grace. We're about to resume our verse-by-verse study of Galatians with another look into chapter 5. Today, Pastor Ed Taylor raises our awareness to three very real enemies and breaks down the works of the flesh into four identifiable categories. It will serve to help us rely on God's resources and grace rather than our own ability in this battle with the flesh.
1: Open your Bibles. Galatians chapter 5 is where we are. A little bit of a challenging Bible study today, but we need that from time to time. We're going to pick up where we left off in verse 19. And the title of our Bible study is "The Works of the Flesh Are Evident." The works of the flesh are evident. We've learned that walking in the Spirit will help us, not only help us, but it will make it happen. When we walk in the Spirit, we will not, we shall not, we won't fulfill the lust of the flesh. You and I, we can't be in the flesh and in the Spirit at the same time. And yet we have this battle that's ongoing to get us into the flesh. And when we hear the word enemy as Christians, we almost always think of our arch adversary. When we think of enemy, we think of enemy capital E, the devil. And indeed, he is an enemy. And he is an arch enemy. You'd be right. There is a battle ongoing in the spiritual realm between the devil and the demonic realm. He is a formidable foe, but he is not your only enemy. He is not your only enemy. Probably not even your worst enemy. It's all too common for Christians, to give the devil far too much credit, far more credit than he deserves, blaming him for every evil. You know, there was a joke that was passing around for a long time. It's still with us, but where you do something and somebody goes, "Well, the devil made me do it." Can I just tell you, never say that again. Never say that again. The devil didn't make you do anything. It would be an easy thing to, "Well, you know, the devil made me do it." No, no. When you say that, you refuse to take responsibility for your own choice. The devil didn't make you do anything. He might have tempted you, might have taunted you, but he didn't make you. No, no. We actually have a threefold enemy. And if you're taking notes, you should jot it down so you understand that the devil, as real as an enemy as he is, we actually have a threefold enemy. We battle in our lives the world, the flesh, and the devil. The world, the flesh, and the devil. The world, number one. We live in a world that is anti-Christ. Not just capital A, anti-Christ. When we think of antichrist, we think of that coming world ruler, that leader, who is going to come and turn the world against God. Anti. But the Bible tells us in 1 John that many antichrists has already entered into it. This world in its own culture is antichrist. And I want you to think of it two ways. Anti means two things. First of all, it means against. And so it's easy to see that today's culture is against Christ. No, there's no question about that. I mean, if you still doubt that or you still wonder about that, I don't know that your eyes are fully open to the realities in our current culture. The culture is anti-Christ, coming against Christ. But the word also, the prefix anti also has another definition, and that is not only anti, but in place of. And certainly you can see our culture propose many, many things that are in place of the worship of the one true God. Many theories, many philosophies, many things to take our attention away from God. The Bible says in 1 John chapter 2, verse 15, "Do not love the world or the things in the world. If anyone loves the world, the love of the Father is not in him. For all that is in the world, the lust of the flesh, the lust of the eyes, and the pride of life is not of the Father, but is of the world." And of course, we're talking about the system, the culture, the atmosphere of the world in which we live. Number two, we not only battle against the world, but against our own flesh. Our own sinful habits, they drag us down. They're so vital. It's so vital to grasp this that later on in chapter 5 of Galatians in verse 24, it says, "Those who are Christ have crucified the flesh with its passions and desires." You just can't mess around with the flesh. You just can't mess around with it, because if you don't kill the flesh and deal with it, it will grow and overcome you and overwhelm you. And then finally, thirdly, we have the devil. But let me tell you how it works. The devil is a formidable foe, but very few of us, if any of us, have ever met him head on. Because this is how he operates. This is how he operates in that threefold enemy. The devil uses the world system to provoke your flesh into sin. The devil uses the world system to provoke our flesh, keeping us in a perpetual state of compromise, or even worse, a perpetual state of disobedience. And this holds us back from God's best. And so in the world that we're in, it's very attractive. There's many things in the world that we would want in our lives. The devil uses that, brings out temptations, and we just go for it. And yet in a way that we go for it that is contrary to the will of God for our lives. Now, my pastor, he taught this over and over and over again. It is embedded in my psyche and in my mind, and I want it to be embedded in you. And he would always tell us, to be forewarned is to be forearmed. So we need to spend some time understanding our flesh. Because when you think of flesh, it would be easy to understand. It's like, well, what's your flesh? And you go, well, I know what my flesh is. It's right here. I have it. It's flesh on my skin and bones. It's the flesh that covers all of my internal organs. And when the devil gets all the attention, the greater difficulty is we start to ignore the flesh, but not the flesh on our, that's the physical definition. When you think of what's the flesh? Well, it's skin and bones. That's the physical definition. Let's talk about, though, the spiritual definition. It's very, very important for us to learn. Because often, our own worst enemy is not the devil and not the world. Our own worst enemy is ourselves. It's our flesh. I find myself struggling with my own thinking more than I ever struggle with the thinking of the demonic realm. It's my own flesh. The flesh doesn't describe our skin and bones, but rather the flesh refers to your own human power and desires. Your own understanding, the things that you have figured out over the years, your flesh. One brother called it our sinful habits and our sinful habit patterns, especially for those of us that got saved later in life. We developed a lot of bad habits living in this world, just real quick responses and how to deal with things. And those things, that thinking is still with us. We may be born again, and we are new creations in Christ, and all things are new, and the old things have passed away. But here's the thing. We still have the same physical brain and the same physical thinking that we're in the process of being sanctified. So we really have to deal with this. The flesh is the condition of a man or a woman is controlled by something other than God. So I want you to put this into your thinking. The flesh is you are controlled by some other thinking than what God's wisdom prescribes. You're doing your own thing and not God's thing. It could be that things that are obvious, the flesh, that could be. When you think of the flesh spiritually, it could be things that are very obvious, like we see today, like pornography or drugs or drunkenness. There's some obvious things that are very clear that are not from God. Now, you may have justified it and you may have made reasons and you may have your reasons, but you can't say it's from God. You just aren't able. You can't look at pornography and go, this is from God. Hey, why are you looking at pornography? God told me to. You can never say that, ever. Why? Because it's the flesh. It's not God. Things that are obvious, but also things that are not so obvious, or what I might say within the church today, acceptable sins, acceptable flesh. You know, your flesh could be something like overeating, or social media obsession, or slander, or gossip, or how about this one? The little white lies. Oh, little light, white lies, huh? Can't you just skip the color and just call it a lie? It's the flesh. The flesh is a formidable foe. Every person, you might want to jot this one down, very, very important. Every person has developed his or her flesh life in order to get what he wants out of life as much of the time as possible. That's the flesh. You have in your mind, I have in my mind, the kind of life that I want to live. We're very, very happy when the kind of life I want to live squares with the kind of life God has for me to live. But when God has something for me that I don't necessarily want, I have developed a system to get around it. That's my flesh. Instead of yielding, instead of repenting, instead of submitting or surrendering, we choose to do our own thing. Every person has developed his own flesh life in order to get what he wants out of life as much of the time as possible. Here's another angle I want you to think of. I want you to think of your flesh as your own personal techniques for meeting your own perceived needs your own way. Did you hear that? Your own, your own, your own. Almost always you can identify the flesh in our lives by how much it centers around you and your explanations and your opinions. Your own, your own. These techniques are designed, we've created them, and we've created them to meet our own needs, our own way apart from Christ. Let me give you an example. You're watching a football game. You watched the game last night. Broncos won. Yay, yay, yay. That's fantastic. You're watching it and you're seeing it, and the commercials come on. And there is a commercial for something you didn't even know existed. Now, maybe not the game. Maybe it's on your Instagram or on Facebook. You didn't even know it existed. And there it is. And now that you've seen the 30 seconds, you go, I want that. Not only now do I see it exists, I want it. I don't really need it, but I want it. And so you automatically get the number, click the thing, and instead of talking to your spouse and praying about it, instead of bouncing it off someone, you say, hey, I want it. I want to get it. You don't have the money for it, though. Like, you're tight on the budget, so you don't have the money. And so, you know, if I talk to my spouse about it, I mean, I'd rather just, you know, ask for forgiveness than ask for permission, you know. And so I'm just going to go, I don't have any money, but I do have a credit card, and I got 30 days to figure it out. And this is all happening instantly. You don't have a list where you're going down. This all happens instantly. I see it. I want it. Oh, not going to tell him. Oh, I don't have any money. Got a credit card. You swipe the card. It comes. And you go, come on, pastor. No big deal. But in such a small, small decision, it is a big deal. Because let's say that's the pattern of your life. It's something you should talk to your spouse about, but you've created a fleshly decision. You don't talk to him at all about that. What you buy, what you think, where you go, where do you think that's going to lead you? Do you think that's going to lead you to a deeper relationship with the Lord? Oh, let's talk about the money there for a second. So it's only $100, but you're going to pay the minimum on the credit card. So when you finally pay it off, the $100 cost you $10,000. But that's all right. It was $3 a month for the rest of my life. I really want it. I got it. It's so great. And then you live a life hiding, because you're going to hide it. And now you're deceptive. And then you think deceptive is not going to grow. And now you, not just deceptive, it didn't start innocent. It started innocently, but now it's really not that innocent at all, because now you've lost your credibility. And all for what? For a commercial. The devil using the world to provoke your flesh into behavior that you even say it's not that big a deal. Well, if it wasn't a big deal, you would have prayed with your spouse. And then I know some of you are like, well, I'm single. Great. Then you doubly know that it's not appropriate. You know. But you've created your own personal techniques so you don't have to feel the weight of conviction. Therefore, not making the right decision. Walking after the flesh is simply relying on our own ability instead of God's resources. Our flesh is rebellious against the grace of God. That's why it's included in this letter to the Galatians, who have left grace to go back to the law. This sense of our flesh rebels against the grace of God. And that's where Paul is. Paul says, you got to understand, this is a serious issue. Now that we've dealt with the theology of grace, Paul says, now I want you to see what it's done to you guys. I want you to see when you leave grace, how you begin to behave. When you no longer lean on the Spirit, but now you're just doing your own thing again, like you were when you were pagans or before you were Christians, I want you to see the damage that it does. It does damage to you and to those that you love, and that's not the way of the Lord. So notice what he says now in Galatians 5, verse 19. Before we go through each of the works of the flesh, I want you to notice it says, now the works of the flesh are evident. Now notice, first of all, that the works is plural. So there are many works of the flesh. We've already defined flesh practically and spiritually. Now let's look at the word evident. Very important word, evident. The works of the flesh are evident. That word means to make shine, to make shine. Everybody can see that you're in the flesh. Everybody knows that you're in the flesh. I have found over the years that the only people that don't admit that they're in the flesh are the ones that are in the flesh. But to everyone else, it's like this dark stage when they do the different lights and everything. When it's all dark up here, it's dark, but then the light shines and you can see so many more things. That's what this word means. It's crystal clear. They are evident. But unfortunately, people that are in the flesh, it's evident to everyone but the person in the flesh. And this is a reminder to us. It's a reminder to us to have our eyes wide open in our own personal walk with the Lord. The things that we're about to learn today are no surprise. I know they may be new to some of you because you're new to the Bible, and that's great. But they're no surprise. Each one of these, you and I are unable to say, God told me to do this. God told me to do this. God told me to do this. I know people say that, but you can't really say that. It's not true or accurate. These things are not easily hidden. And when they're revealed, when the works of the flesh are revealed, they usually bring great embarrassment or even humiliation to the person that are in them. They're just things that, like, man, you've been living in the flesh so long. Now that it's been exposed, it's a very painful process. The person that's caught up in the works of the flesh is warned to be careful of this life. What Paul's saying here is that a person in the flesh will produce these things. You will either produce in your life the works of the flesh or the fruit of the Spirit, as we'll see in another study. Jesus put it this way in Matthew chapter 7. In verse 15, he said, "Beware of false prophets who come to you in sheep's clothing, but inwardly they're ravenous wolves. You will know them by their fruits. Do men gather grapes from thorn bushes or figs from thistles?" You'll know people by their fruit. So let's get into the works of the flesh. There are four categories I want to put them in for. If you want to, again, if you're taking notes, four things to look out for. Category number one is sensual sexual sin. The works of the flesh in the category of sensual or sexual. Number two, we have religious works of the flesh. Thirdly, we will learn about social works of the flesh.

0: penetrating and probing work of the flesh, adultery. God has given to us sex. It's his gift to us within marriage. That's the proper place for sex. It's given to man and woman to enjoy intimacy and closeness. It's given for fun. It's given to build a family and create a unit that is filled with love that will continue to overflow generation after generation after generation. Sex in its proper context is an extraordinarily wonderful gift to enjoy from God. But like fire, sex outside of God's design can be disastrous, right? Fire is good. Fire in the right place, it warms you, takes care of you. But just like our state right now has got all these wildfires, that's not good. Fire out of control and outside of its boundaries does great damage. And so right here at the beginning, to the churches in Galatia, he says, you guys, this is not good. Watch out for this work of the flesh. It's not good. It's out of control. Secondly, notice adultery, fornication. So this is a word that's used to describe sexual sin outside without marriage, without the marriage covenant. Adultery breaks the marriage covenant, but fornication is any other kind of sin for those that are not married. So you can say that fornication applies to all sexual sin, adultery specifically to marriage. Fornication is sin used in a way that is not given by God. It's any type of sexual sin, including homosexuality, including bestiality, including all the sin that goes on in the mind. Again, some of you may be new to the Bible and you're like, well, what is this? Like, how can I understand this? This Greek word is a word that's very familiar to you. This Greek word that used to describe fornication is the word porneia. Does that sound familiar? It's where we get our word pornography. This is where it hits home to the church, pornography. Pornography is such a devastating sin. Pornography, the sin of pornography is evident. Nobody needs to tell you that that's sin or a work of the flesh or unhelpful for you or harmful to you. This multi-billion dollar industry destroys everyone that's touched by it. Everyone. It produces nothing good. Did I say the word nothing loud enough or strong enough? Pornography produces nothing good. Well, you know, I know this millionaire guy and this gal on OnlyFans, she gives all this money to the poor. Nothing good. Nothing. It is the destroyer of lives that is the most prominent in our culture. And this multi-billion dollar industry that continues to grow ruins girls' lives, ruins women's lives, ruins marriages, ruins boys, ruins men, and ruins anything and everything that it touches. It is a work of the flesh. And you can test it by simply saying this. God told me it's okay to watch pornography. And just hear how silly that sounds. God would never lead you to something that destroys you and destroys your family and your marriage.
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2: This is a classic. They reprinted it, redid the cover, but it's a classic book of scriptures put into categories given to you as promises. So there are hundreds of scriptures in this little book that when you're having any kind of day, you could look it up and go, oh, here's a promise for hope. Here's a promise for strength. And it's just taking the Word of God, putting it into the categories that will help you greatly. And I don't know why we haven't made this a pick of the month earlier. It's better than looking scriptures up online, better than using AI, where you have this little book of a collected series of scriptures that then become scriptures when you need them. And then you can hold on to them for the promises that they are. So pick it up. Whether you support our ministry or not, this is important. Everybody should have a promise book. Everybody should have this resource. It's small. It's compact.

0: 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Unbelievable that we haven't picked this before, but we did now. So enjoy it.
1: 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God bless. This is

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1: Coming up on Assure Foundation, the Bible makes it clear no one is completely innocent before a holy God.
2: Some would say, weren't they simply innocent people? And if they were innocent people just doing the best that they could, then that makes God a tyrant. That makes God simply an angry God. Why is God going to bring judgment? Well, it's happening to them because they turned their backs on the Lord. It's happening to them because they had become idolaters. It's happening to them because they had great privileges. And those who have great privileges also have great responsibilities. And these are people who were instructed and knew better and yet didn't act according to what they had learned. They hadn't acted according to what God's word said.

0: Once again, we welcome you to Assure Foundation. Pastor David Rosales is taking us through the book of Ezekiel, and today we've made our way to chapter 6, where we see more of the judgment of Israel's idolatry. Now, it may seem like people are getting away with sinful lifestyles and not suffering any consequences, but sin always comes with a cost. God let Israel go through an awful experience so they would realize the depth of their sin and turn back to Him. You have the opportunity to turn to Him today, too, as we look at His Word. Let's join Pastor David now in Ezekiel chapter 6.
1: Chapter 6, beginning at verse 1, reading to verse 7. Now the word of the Lord came to me, saying, Son of man, set your face toward the mountains of Israel and prophesy against them. And say, O mountains of Israel, hear the word of the Lord God. Thus says the Lord God to the mountains, to the hills, to the ravines, and to the valleys. Indeed, I, even I, will bring a sword against you, and I will destroy your high places. Then your altars shall be desolate, your incense altars shall be broken. I will cast down your slain men before your idols, and I will lay the corpses of the children of Israel before their idols, and I will scatter your bones all around your altars. In all your dwelling places the cities shall be laid waste, and the high places shall be desolate, so that your altars may be laid waste and made desolate, your idols may be broken and made to cease, your incense altars may be cut down, and your works may be abolished. The slain shall fall in your midst, and you shall know that I am the Lord. Now, as we know, God has called Ezekiel to prophesy to the nation concerning judgment that is to come. We know that there were contemporary prophets. We know that Daniel prophesied in a similar time. We know that Jeremiah also prophesied in a similar time and during the same basic time period. We know that through studying the book of Jeremiah, that Jeremiah had been left in Jerusalem. And so at that time, Jeremiah in Jerusalem has been warning the people. The false prophets had arisen, and the false prophets had been prophesying peace. But God had been stating otherwise. He had told the people through Jeremiah that they would be in captivity for 70 years. But the people would not listen. Jeremiah chapter 29 verse 10 says, Thus says the Lord, After 70 years are completed in Babylon, I will visit you and perform my good word toward you and cause you to return to this place. So God had said through Jeremiah that they would be in captivity for 70 years. Yet the people would not listen because they didn't want to hear those kinds of messages. As is typical with human nature, they wanted to hear a different kind of message. They wanted an upbeat, optimistic, positive word. They loved to hear those kinds of things. That's why Isaiah, in 750 years before Christ, had said concerning them in Isaiah 39, 9 and 10, rather 39 and 10, this is a rebellious people, lying children, children who will not hear the law of the Lord, who say to the seers, do not see, and to the prophets, do not prophesy to us right things. Speak to us smooth things. Prophesy deceits. Tell us the things that we want to hear. Don't say the things that are hard for us. We want to hear upbeat, optimistic, positive messages. And here you are bringing a downer message to us. We don't want to hear it. And if it means that you have to lie just to make us feel good, then by all means, tell us a lie. Now, it wasn't just during that time. As a matter of fact, it's interesting that when the Apostle Paul, centuries later, inspired by the Holy Spirit, was speaking concerning the conditions of the church in the last days prior to the return of Christ, it's interesting how the Apostle Paul in 2 Timothy in chapter 4, verses 3 and 4, said the time will come when they will not endure sound doctrine, but according to their own desires, because they have itching ears, they will heap up for themselves teachers. They will turn their ears away from the truth and be turned aside to fables. What was true during the time of Isaiah is also true during the time of Paul, which is also true during our days, these last days. that people will say, don't say to us things that actually cut us to the heart. Don't say anything that's going to cause me to feel any kind of guilt or a sense of conviction. I don't want to hear those kinds of things. Tell me something that will make me feel good about myself. You see, Ezekiel was a prophet prophesying to a group of people who were taken in Nebuchadnezzar's second attack on Jerusalem. And while Jeremiah was prophesying back in Israel, Ezekiel was prophesying there in Babylon. And he was working in an agricultural area near the River Kivar, which was a channel of the Euphrates. And during that time, most of the people were still in the land of Israel, and Jerusalem was still standing. And yet, Ezekiel has the difficult duty of preaching a message of devastating judgment to come. They didn't want to hear it. The people do not want to hear the message, and they're resisting it. The fact that judgment was going to come, though, was going to validate Ezekiel as one who was actually speaking for God. That's why it said there in verse 7, the slain shall fall in your midst. You shall know that I am the Lord. This is going to demonstrate that God is speaking through him. All the way back in chapter 2 at verse 5, when God began the ministry through Ezekiel, he had said, as for them, whether they hear or whether they refuse, they're a rebellious house, yet they will know that a prophet has been among them. This is a man who is speaking the mind of God to the people of God, to those who at least should have been listening as those who had been chosen. And that's what's taking place there. And so notice here in chapter 6 how it begins. Notice in verse 1 how Ezekiel says, the word of the Lord came to me. Now that's an important phrase there. We need to remember that what he's simply saying here is that this isn't the word of man. This is the word of the Lord. It's not a message that has been created by Ezekiel. This isn't something that he just got tired of the people and stood up and said, thus saith the Lord. It wasn't that way at all. This is something that God had said he needs to say. This is something that he had to speak in obedience. It didn't come as a result of his imagination. Now Jeremiah spoke concerning the false prophets and how they prophesied according to their own imagination. As a matter of fact, he had to give a warning in Jeremiah 23:16. Thus says the Lord of hosts, don't listen to the words of the prophets who prophesy to you. They make you worthless. They speak a vision of their own heart, not from the mouth of the Lord. God had been saying judgment is coming. He had spoken through Jeremiah. He speaks through Daniel. He speaks through Ezekiel. And he's saying judgment is coming. Now when we read this and you see that judgment is coming, I want to make sure that we understand the reason that God would bring judgment to the nation. Some would say, weren't they simply innocent people? And if they were innocent people just doing the best that they could, then that makes God a tyrant. That makes God simply an angry God. Why is God going to bring judgment? Well, it's happening to them because they turned their backs on the Lord. It's happening to them because they had become idolaters. It's happening to them because they had great privileges. And those who have great privileges also have great responsibilities. And these are people who were instructed and knew better, and yet didn't act according to what they had learned. They hadn't acted according to what God's word said. And so he's saying, this is the word of the Lord speaking. And then in verse 2, he says, son of man, set your face toward the mountains of Israel and prophesy against them. So when he says, set your face towards the mountains, this isn't a poetic expression. What this is speaking about is God judging the whole land. You can see in Israel that they have various mountains there. They have Mount Carmel and Mount Hermon and Mount Gilboa. There are various mountains. But this is something that's speaking really about the fact that God is going to judge from the north to the south. And so he says, set your face toward the mountains of Israel and prophesy against them. Verse 3, and say, O mountains of Israel, hear the word of the Lord God. Thus says the Lord God to the mountains, to the hills, to the ravines, to the valleys. Indeed, I will bring a sword against you. I will destroy your high places. Your altars shall be desolate. Your incense altars shall be broken. And I will cast down your slain men before your idols. I will lay the corpses of the children of Israel before their idols. I will scatter your bones all around your altars, and all your dwelling places, the cities shall be laid waste, the high places shall be desolate, so that your altars may be laid waste and made desolate, your idols may be broken, made to cease, your incense altars may be cut down, your works may be abolished, the slain shall fall in your midst, you shall know that I am the Lord.
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1: Now when he speaks concerning these mountains and all, he also begins to speak concerning the fact that he's judging the land, and the mountains can represent the high places where idolatry was practiced. So this is important if you take notes. Why are they being judged? They are being judged because of idolatry. That's why God is bringing judgment against the nation of Israel. And I want to speak with you a little bit about that tonight. That's why I'm only taking you into chapter 6. Originally, I was going to take you into chapters 6 and 7, but like I said earlier, I got caught up with chapter 6, and so we're going to stay in chapter 6 tonight. And I wanted to give you, and not a thorough teaching, but I wanted to give you a little more information than I would have given you had I just moved on into chapter 7. So let's begin by saying this, as it relates to the reason God is judging them because of idolatry. From the very beginning, when you see how God works with the nation of Israel, from the very beginning, when God calls them out to be his own chosen people, and he begins to give them laws, you see in the book of Exodus in chapter 20, when God begins to give them laws that would govern them, he made it very clear that idolatry in the nation of Israel is strictly forbidden. You see that from the very beginning. In Exodus chapter 20, verses 2 through 5, this is what he said. He said, I am the Lord your God who brought you out of the land of Egypt, out of the house of bondage. You shall have no other gods before me. You shall not make for yourself a carved image or any likeness of anything that's in heaven above, or that is in the earth beneath, or that is in the water under the earth. You shall not bow down to them, nor serve them. From the very beginning, God said, you are to worship me alone, and you are to have no false god, you are to have no idols. In the fifth book of the Old Testament, Deuteronomy chapter 6, verse 14, he says there, you shall not go after other gods, the gods of the peoples who are all around you. God had chosen the nation of Israel to be his own special people. God had a relationship with them he established through a covenant. But in the history of Israel, from the beginning, idolatry plagues the nation and continues through its history. Now, God had commanded the children of Israel to root out idolatry in the land that he would give to them. In Deuteronomy 12, 2 and 3, he said, you shall utterly destroy all the places where the nations which you shall dispossess serve their gods, on the high mountains and on the hills and under every green tree. You shall destroy their altars, break their sacred pillars, burn their wooden images with fire. You shall cut down the carved images of their gods and destroy their names from that place. So God had said, listen, I'm giving you the land that has been inhabited by idol worshippers. As you go in, you're going to find altars. You're going to find various remnants of their religion. I don't want you to learn their ways, therefore destroy all of those things and cleanse the land. But instead of them obeying God, they disobeyed him and they habitually entered into idolatry. When you look into 2 Kings in chapter 17, verse 10, it says they set up for themselves sacred pillars and wooden images on every high hill and under every green tree. That was typical of the nation. And so God is bringing judgment against them for that. God had made it very clear that they were not to do that. In chapter 5, in verse 13, he had said, thus shall my anger be spent. I will cause my fury to rest upon them, and I will be avenged. And they shall know that I, the Lord, have spoken it in my zeal. when I have spent my fury upon them. I want this to be dealt with, and I do not want you to have idols. And as a result of that, I'm going to have to judge you with a righteous zeal. Now, this is something that I found interesting, and I don't know if I'm going to be able to give it as clearly as I would like, to be honest with you. Because I found something interesting today as I was studying. I found something interesting about idolatry and one of the effects of it. One of the, if you call it fruit, the fruit of idolatry. I found it interesting because when they entered into idolatry, they also enter into immorality. Idolatry and sexual immorality seem to go hand in hand. And you see a lot of scripture that points that out. There's just something about worshiping creation that lends itself to an immoral lifestyle. You see that in the book of Romans. I want you to turn there with me for a moment. Romans chapter 1. I'm going to develop this with you. Romans chapter 1. I want to show you something there, and I'm going to develop this further than that. But there seems to be a connection between idolatry and immorality. In Romans chapter 1, verse 20 following to verse 28. When the Apostle Paul was writing in chapter 1 of the book of Romans, he was speaking concerning the Gentiles and mankind in general. And so in verse 20 he says, since the creation of the world, his invisible attributes are clearly seen, being understood by the things that are made, even his eternal power and Godhead, so that they are without excuse, because although they knew God, they did not glorify him as God, nor were thankful, but became futile in their thoughts. Their foolish hearts were darkened. Professing to be wise, they became fools, and changed the glory of the incorruptible God into an image made like corruptible man, and birds, and four-footed animals, and creeping things. Therefore, God also gave them up to uncleanness in the lusts of their hearts to dishonor their bodies among themselves, who exchanged the truth of God for the lie and worshipped and served the creature rather than the Creator, who's blessed forever. Amen. For this reason, God gave them up to vile passions, for even their women exchanged the natural use for what is against nature. Likewise also the men, leaving the natural use of the woman, burned in their lust for one another, men with men committing what is shameful and receiving in themselves the penalty of their error, which was due. And even as they did not like to retain God in their knowledge, God gave them over to a debased mind to do those things which are not fitting. It's interesting, did you see that? I pointed out that they rejected God, they embraced nature, began to become idolaters, created a god in human image or in animal likeness, and continued in a debased manner to the point of sexual immorality. You see that over and over and over again in Scripture. If you take notes, in 1 Kings in chapter 14, verses 22 through 24, it says, Judah did evil in the sight of the Lord. They provoked him to jealousy with their sins, which they committed, more than all that their fathers had done. They also built for themselves high places, sacred pillars, wooden images, on every high hill and under every green tree. Now listen, there were also perverted persons in the land. They did according to the abominations of the nations which the Lord had cast out before the children of Israel. Now, when it speaks concerning the fact that they entered into idolatry, they also entered into sexual perversion. When it says there were also perverted persons, I wanted to know exactly what that meant. How come you chose to use the word perverted person? And so I looked it up in the original language, the Old Testament being written in Hebrew, and so I looked it up. The word perverted there speaks of a sodomite. It speaks of homosexual sin. And what he's saying is that there was a connection between their worship of false gods and their sexual behavior. Now, that is found in the Old Testament, but it's also found in the New. We read the explanation in Romans chapter 1, verses 20 through 28. But you see Paul saying something else in Colossians chapter 3, verse 5. In Colossians 3, verse 5, he says, put to death your members which are on the earth, fornication, uncleanness, passion, evil desire, and covetousness, which is idolatry. And he speaks once again of sexual sin and idolatry. And apparently sexual sin can be a form of idolatry because it goes to the worshiping of creation rather than the Creator. And thus what you do is you emphasize something other than God in your life. And for some, the passion of lust is basically an idol. Now, as you turn on back to Ezekiel, I want to develop this a bit further. Lust, unlawful lust, is tied in with a lack of love for children. It's tied in with unnatural desires. It's tied in with idolatry. The lack of love for God is manifested by a lack of genuine affection for other people. When you don't love the Lord, you are not going to love others. Again, that's the heart of the question that was asked of Jesus. What is the great command in the law? Remember that. We recently went through that. What is the great command in the law? You're to love the Lord, your God, with everything within you. You're to love your neighbor as yourself. On these two commandments hang all the law and the prophet. Everything is summed up in loving God and expressing your love of God towards people. How can you say, John would say, you love God whom you have not seen and hate your brother whom you have seen? So all the scripture says, it's very simple in this, is that, listen, if I love God and have a relationship with God, then I'm going to treat people properly. I'm going to treat my kids properly. I'm going to treat my girlfriend properly. I'm going to treat my wife properly. I'm going to be a person who doesn't take advantage of them. I'm not going to use them for my own pleasure. I'm going to love them more than I love myself. And if I love them more than I love myself, then I'm going to be expressing the love of God towards them. Because if I have a relationship with God, then I'm going to treat other people properly. Because if God is my all in all, if everything is really summed up in Him, then I'm going to demonstrate this love for God in the way that I treat others. But when I don't have a relationship with the true God, then it's going to be demonstrated in the way that I treat other people. And so for me, then, if I don't have a relationship with the Lord, I can use the word love, but that's simply another word for the word lust. And I can say it's love all I want, but simply by saying something doesn't make that word actually defined properly as love. I can say love all I want, but just because I call it love does not make it love. It's kind of like when Abraham Lincoln asked a question one time to a group of people. He said to them, say that you have a dog, but you call the tail of that dog a leg. Let me ask you, how many legs does the dog have? And somebody responded, 5. Because you called the tail a leg, and the way the average person thinks, well, if the tail's being called a leg, then that means there's 5 legs. And he said, just because you call the tail a leg doesn't make it a leg. Very simple, but very true. And just because I call lust love doesn't make it love.
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2: When a Christian husband and a Christian wife stay committed to one another through every season of life, every up and down, every good time and bad time, it's a picture of Christ's commitment to His church. That He never leaves us, and He never forsakes us. And so the marriage relationship is meant to display or be a picture of Christ and His church.
3: Although culture may see getting married as a burden, Christians think otherwise. Marriage is a wonderful gift from God that's cherished and lifted. What better way to exhibit the gospel than to live for Him in marriage? In today's message, Pastor Dan talks about the beauty of marriage and its correlation to Christ. Just as He will never give up on you, husbands and wives should never give up on each other. A holy covenant doesn't get broken in marriage, and the same goes for your salvation in Christ. Now here's Pastor Dan in the book of Malachi chapter 2 for today's edition of Ring of Truth.

0: Now, the world tells you, the culture tells you, don't have children. The culture tells you, don't get married. And the culture tells you, don't have children. That children are a burden, and children are expensive. And that you and your wife need to enjoy life together, and vacation together, and eat sushi together. But God says, the reason I brought you together as husband and wife is so that you can produce godly offspring, so that you can have children. So if you're married, have children. Don't put it off. Don't wait until some goal that you have or some age that you have in your mind. God said, I brought you together so that you can produce godly offspring. That's what I'm looking for from you. And then again, he says, therefore, take heed to your spirit, your attitude in the marriage. Again, he's correcting the men of Israel here. Take heed to the attitude that you have in your marriage towards your spouse, towards your wife, and let none deal treacherously with the wife of his youth. Then he says in verse 16, for the Lord God of Israel says that he hates divorce, for it covers one's garment with violence, says the Lord of hosts. Therefore, take heed to your spirit that you do not deal treacherously. He repeats that over and over. Do not deal treacherously with the wife of your youth. And again, he's saying this to men that have been married a few years. Don't deal treacherously with the wife of your youth. And he says here, I hate divorce. Now, this word divorce here, it can refer to putting away your wife without a formal divorce, like what we were just talking about in Deuteronomy 24. If you have an old King James Bible, I think it says putting away here, or something like that. It doesn't say the word divorce there. The idea here is like just sending her away rather than like legally ending the marriage. What we've talked about in Deuteronomy 24, divorcing her emotionally, divorcing her in your heart, divorcing her physically, divorcing her relationally, but you're still married. God says, I hate that. I hate that. You're dealing with your wife treacherously by doing that to her, by treating her like this. And she's the wife of your youth. She's been with you. She's put up with you through all the stuff. And you're doing this to her. You're treating her this way now that, you know, you're a few years down the road with her. And he says, I hate this. I hate how you're treating your wife. And he says, look at verse 16. He says, to do this, to treat her like this, it covers one's garment with violence. Remember the story of Boaz and Ruth? And when Ruth goes to the threshing floor at night and Boaz is there and he's sleeping, and he covers Ruth with his garment. Do you remember that? And it's so, like the ladies love that, right? It's just so romantic. Oh, Boaz is such a wine. I wish I had a Boaz in my life, right? Some Boaz that would come along and cover me with his garments. Well, that's the imagery that verse 16 is drawing from. The husband, a husband is supposed to be a covering for his wife. And he's saying, God is saying, you are covering your wife with violence. The way you're treating your wife, the wife of your youth who's been with you through thick and thin all these years, you're treating your wife with cruelty by just casting her aside like this, by treating her like you're divorced from her emotionally, physically, relationally, by just checking out of the relationship. It's cruel. It's just cruel. She's the wife of your youth. Listen to what one Puritan commentary said about this passage. And if you're an older married person, you'll appreciate this. She whom you thus wronged was the companion of those earlier and brighter days, when in the bloom of her young beauty she left her father's house and shared your early struggles and rejoiced in your later success. who walked arm in arm with you along the pilgrimage of life, cheering you in its trials by her gentle ministry. And now, when the bloom of her youth has faded and the friends of her youth have gone, when her father and mother whom she left for you are in the grave, then you cruelly cast her off as a worn out, worthless thing, and insult her holiest affections by putting an idolater and a heathen in her place. That's what they were doing. Dealing treacherously with the wives, with the wife of their youth. After all that they had walked through in this pilgrimage of life together, to just cast her off now as worn out or worthless and insulting her holiest affections. Now, go back to Deuteronomy 24 with me. Deuteronomy 24. Watch what he says here. Again, this is trying to prohibit this kind of behavior or discourage this kind of behavior in a marriage. Verse 3, if a man does decide to divorce his wife and give her that certificate of divorce, hand her her papers, sends her away, and she remarries another man, verse 3 says, if that latter husband detests her and writes her a certificate of divorce, puts it in her hand, sends her out of his house, or if the latter husband dies, who took her as his wife, then her former husband, who divorced her, must not take her back to be his wife after she has been defiled, for that is an abomination before the Lord, and you shall not bring sin on the land which the Lord your God is giving you as an inheritance. God puts this in his law so that divorce would not be something to be considered lightly or something that someone might enter into casually. A husband better think long and hard before he gives his wife a certificate of divorce, because if she goes out and she marries someone else, she can't come back to you. So if you divorce her and then she goes and remarries someone and then ends up single again, and after you've divorced her, after you've sent her away, you realize that her little annoyances really weren't all that bad, and that you actually were pretty happy, and that you are happier having her as your wife than you are single without her. And you made a mistake in divorcing her, and you wish you could do it over again, and you wish you could have her back, and you wish you could change your mind, and because it was the wrong thing to do, and you realize that now in hindsight, you can't take her back. She can't come back if she goes and remarries someone else. That decision is final, and so you need to put a lot of thought into that, because there's no reinstating this covenant that you're choosing to break here. You're not going to get that back. It's just not coming back. So don't enter into this lightly. And so again, this is all to discourage dealing with your wife treacherously, mistreating your wife, keeping her, you know, in this kind of limbo state in the marriage where you're still married, you're still living under the same roof, but you're basically living separate lives and you're acting like a divorced person towards your wife. You're not allowed to do that. You can't do that. And God says, don't put your wife in that situation. If you're going to divorce her, but don't put her in this, where she doesn't really know where she stands with you. And understand, if you go through with that divorce, well, then you may not be able to get her back, and you may realize after the fact that you actually had it pretty good having her as your wife. And oh, by the way, she put up with your little annoyances too. So tread lightly on that one. Now, the question that I brought up earlier is, what does it mean that she finds no favor in his eyes? And what does it mean that he finds some uncleanness in her? And this was a hotly debated question in the days of Jesus Christ. And there were basically two camps on this question of, you know, what are grounds for divorce? What is no favor? What is uncleanness that justifies divorcing your wife? Well, there was one camp that said uncleanness and no favor in the husband's eyes, that can mean anything at all. Whatever the husband decides it means, that's what it means. And literally, they have a record of husbands divorcing their wife because she doesn't know how to cook, or because she's not aging gracefully.
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0: There's records of husbands divorcing their wife because they see a younger, more attractive woman. And now he's found no favor. His wife has found no favor in his sight because she's not as pretty as the other woman. And so there's this one camp that says a husband can divorce his wife for really any reason at all. It's completely subjective, and whatever he thinks it is, whatever no favor in his eyes means, whatever uncleanness means, that he can divorce for that reason. That was the more popular view, as you can imagine, especially with the husbands. The other camp said that uncleanness here, the no favor here, it only refers to sexual immorality. And so if your wife is unfaithful in the marriage, well, that's grounds for divorce. And this was the debate. In the Gospels, the religious leaders tried to bait Jesus into this debate and drag him into this debate and tried to force Jesus to state his opinion on the question, because they knew when Jesus states his opinion, whichever side he's on, he's going to lose followers. He's going to lose the followers that are on the other side of the issue. And so they tried to bring Jesus into this controversial debate so that Jesus would offend some of his followers. You know, Jesus had no problem offending people. He had no problem losing followers over what he said. And so let's look at that together. We're going to turn over to Matthew chapter 19. Matthew chapter 19. And again, the Pharisees, who were, you know, a religious sect within Judaism, they're trying to ask him a gotcha question so that he falls out of favor with those in the crowd who disagree with them. This is Matthew chapter 19, verse 1. Now it came to pass when Jesus had finished these sayings that he departed from Galilee, and he came to the region of Judea beyond the Jordan, and great multitudes followed him, and he healed them there. So multitudes of people, thousands of people, he's healing people. And then verse 3 says, the Pharisees also came to him, testing him. Again, they're trying to trap him with this question, and saying to him, is it lawful for a man to divorce his wife for just any reason? That's the question of Deuteronomy 24. Now watch his answer. And he answered and said to them, have you not read, which again, these are the Pharisees, they're experts at the law of Moses. And so this is kind of a jab at them that Jesus gives them here, because of course they've read it. Have you not read that he who made them at the beginning made them male and female? Jesus doesn't go back to Deuteronomy 24. He goes all the way back to Genesis chapter 2. With the creation of Adam and Eve, Jesus believed in Adam and Eve. And notice also that God made Adam and Eve at the beginning of his creation, not billions of years after creation. And God made them male and female. He created two genders. And so Jesus goes all the way back to Genesis chapter 2 to the first man and the first woman, Adam and Eve, And that is when God instituted marriage. The marriage relationship was not created by the government. It was created by God way back in Genesis chapter 2 with Adam and Eve. And verse 5, he says, and said, "For this reason, a man shall leave his father and mother and be joined to his wife, and the two shall become one flesh." That's Genesis chapter 2, verse 24. "So then they are no longer two, but one flesh. Therefore, what God has joined together, let no man separate." Right? So he goes back to Genesis 2 and he says, God is the one who brings a man and a woman together. And God joins them in the marriage relationship, and God makes them one, one flesh in that marriage relationship. And he says, what God has joined together, let no man separate. They shouldn't divorce because God has brought them together. So then the Pharisees ask a follow-up question. They said to him, verse 7, well, why then did Moses command to give a certificate of divorce and to put her away? They're referring now to Deuteronomy 24. So they redirect him to Deuteronomy 24. But notice they say, why did Moses command to give a certificate of divorce? Moses did not command people to give a certificate of divorce. Verse 8, he said to them, Moses, because of the hardness of your hearts, right? Because that husband is just refusing to uphold the covenant that he made with his wife on his wedding day before God, his family, and friends. Because of the hardness of your hearts, God permitted. See, he uses the word permitted. He didn't command it. He permitted it. He permitted you to divorce your wives. But from the beginning, it was not so. That was not God's intention with marriage. God's intention was that what he brought together and made one, that nobody would ever separate it. And I say to you, now he's going to answer the question. Now he's going to step into the middle of the debate. And I say to you, whoever divorces his wife, except for sexual immorality, and marries another, commits adultery. And whoever marries her who is divorced commits adultery. So Jesus gives us his opinion, which is the correct interpretation of Deuteronomy chapter 24.

0: if she falls out of favor with him, he can't divorce her. And he can't divorce her in his heart and then just stay in the marriage and live a separate life and live like they're divorced while they're still married. He can't say in his heart, well, I don't really have grounds for a biblical divorce, so I'm just going to live a separate life and I'm going to move in the basement and I'm going to just do my own thing. No, you need to keep the vows that you made to one another on your wedding day. Again, you said good times and bad, rich or poor, sickness, health, that you were going to stay committed to these vows. And so you can't check out in your heart and just start doing your own thing. A Christian marriage is supposed to be a picture of Jesus Christ's relationship with his church. A Christian marriage should display the relationship between Jesus Christ and his church. In the Bible, Jesus is described as the groom and the church as his bride. And when a Christian husband is committed to his wife and loves her like Christ loved the church, giving himself for her, and nourishes her and cherishes her like Christ loved and cherished and nourished the church. And when a Christian wife fully trusts her husband and submits herself to her husband like the church is submitted to the headship of Jesus Christ, and when a Christian husband and a Christian wife stay committed to one another through every season of life, every up and down, every good time and bad time, it's a picture of Christ's commitment to his church, that he never leaves us and he never forsakes us. And so the marriage relationship is meant to display or be a picture of Christ and his church. So we'll stop there. We only got through four verses. Let's pray. Lord, we thank you for your word. We thank you for these instructions concerning our heart towards our spouse. Lord, I pray that we would not check out of the relationship in any way. Lord, I pray that we would be fully committed to our marriage relationship and honoring the vows that we made on our wedding day to our spouse and to God, before all of our family and friends that were gathered there to celebrate with us. Lord, I pray that to the best of our ability, with the help of your Holy Spirit, that we would stay committed, that we would stay faithful. Lord, that we would be attentive to our marriage and our marriage relationship. Lord, I pray for those here, Lord, that are young and married, Lord, that they would not listen to what the world tells them about children, what you say about children. And Lord, we pray these things in Jesus' name. Amen.
1: He asked me how I know, and I say it rings truer than the finest crystal.
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Chapel, Ellicott City. Well, Pastor Dan will be back soon to continue our study through the book of Deuteronomy. 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

Nebuchadnezzar doesn't know it at this time, but God in his sovereignty and for his purposes has allowed this powerful heathen or Gentile ruler to come into being and rule the world, because he's going to use him as a chastening rod for his nation Israel for turning their backs on their creator, on God. And then God gives him this reminder, and he lets Nebuchadnezzar know, and he even works in such a way to offer redemption to Nebuchadnezzar.

0: Believing in God is not a prerequisite to be used of God as a tool in His hands to bring His plans to pass. Now, before you jump to conclusions, certainly yes, it can help make things a bit easier as it pertains to what God will use you for. But if you take time to think about it, having an understanding of His character, knowing about His sovereignty and ultimate power, and knowing that He loves you would help immensely to allay any concern that God doesn't know best or that your outcome is going to be less desirable. The Gospels tell us that God does all things well. Now, Daniel the prophet knew that. Nebuchadnezzar did not. The question is, do we? Let's join Pastor Bill Gallatin in the book of Daniel, chapter 2, and let's take another walk in the light.
1: Daniel chapter 2, verse 31, and you have here the God establishing Daniel and his friends in the government by his providence and by his giving a dream, you remember, to King Nebuchadnezzar. At that time, the most powerful man on earth, leading the most powerful nation on earth, this Gentile or heathen nation, Babylon. Now, as you read your Bible, you'll see many references to heathens, the heathen. And because of our culture today and our education today, when we see the word heathen, we think of some maybe ignorant person who's living away from society without much of an IQ in a jungle scene. And that is not the true meaning of heathen. The word heathen simply is a reference to any race of people that is non-Jewish. It means the Gentile peoples of the world, the non-Jewish people of the world, the Gentile races, or the heathen. Now, heathen can be very civilized, very advanced, very intelligent. So when you see references to the heathen in the Bible, particularly in the Old Testament, that's what God is making reference to. God prophesied that the heathen would rule the world until the end of the age, and when Jesus Christ, born of a woman, a Jewish woman, the Savior of the world, would come and establish the Jewish kingdom in contradiction to the heathen on this earth. Until the very end of the age, the heathen would govern the world in some capacity through the ages, whether it's through here, King Nebuchadnezzar, that God shows him through the dream and gives Daniel the interpretation, or whether it's the next great civilization after Babylon, Persia, which Cyrus is mentioned in the Bible, then Alexander the Great in the Grecian Empire, and then the last powerful empire, Rome, depicted in the dream, and then the revival of that Roman Empire at the end of the age, or the latter days that we are in now, seeing develop the 10 toes or the feet of the fantastic, or it says terrible in your Bible, but it means awesome, this awesome statue or image. It is really the reference to it is this gigantic obelisk.

0: Obelisk was something very common in pagan religions and nations in the world. Also, you remember in again in Romans chapter 9, verse 17, Paul speaking of the sovereignty of God and the purposes of God, that even though he allows Gentiles to rule in the world, he establishes kingdoms. He's doing it for his own glory and his own purposes for the time when he will have the Jewish people restored and their eyes opened and the Jewish kingdom established on the earth with the church, the bride of Christ, reigning with him during the thousand-year reign and Israel ruling the world as was prophesied through to Abraham, Isaac, and Jacob, the seed of Abraham. And you remember Paul said, he said, and he quoted Exodus 9:16, speaking of the Pharaoh who did not have a heart for his people. Remember, after Joseph, there arose a Pharaoh who knew not Joseph and was not kind to the Jews. And for 400 years, the Jews suffered and grew under the persecution in the land of Egypt. And Pharaoh was the most powerful ruler on earth. And Egypt at that time was the powerful nation of the world. And remember, Paul said, he quoted Exodus 9:16, "For this purpose I have raised thee up, Pharaoh, and allowed you to be this ruler, this power, but it's been for my glory that my name may be known throughout the earth." And so as great as Pharaoh was, when God decided to destroy the Egyptian nation to release his Jewish people, he did it supernaturally by overriding the 10 different gods that Egypt basically worshipped. They were a pantheistic society. And they worshiped many gods. They prayed to different gods. They worshiped nature. And God, you remember, in the 10 plagues, overrode the demonic spirits behind these false religions and these different entities and destroyed them all and destroyed Egypt. And it released the Jews to the promised land. And so now here, centuries later, for his purposes, God has raised up Nebuchadnezzar. Now, Nebuchadnezzar doesn't know it at this time, but God in his sovereignty and for his purposes has allowed this powerful heathen or Gentile ruler to come into being and rule the world because he's going to use him as a chastening rod for his nation Israel for turning their backs on their creator, on God. But it's only for a season. And then God gives him this reminder, and he lets Nebuchadnezzar know, and he even works in such a way to offer redemption to Nebuchadnezzar. And so it's through this dream, he also shows and nullifies the power of Satan, that he's greater than Satan. He gives a dream that Nebuchadnezzar's witches and wizards and magicians cannot interpret. So it shows you and it proves the limitation of Satan's power to read minds and to know the future like Gene Dixon and how foolish horoscopes are. It's very limited. And so here is something that Satan could not give the revelation to his own people in Nebuchadnezzar's court. And then we see that God gave it to Daniel. And here is the interpretation of it. And at the same time, he's going to use this to exalt Daniel and place him as salt and light, a true believer, in the most powerful heathen nation on earth for his own purposes, to prophesy even more. Now, Daniel is probably the most important Old Testament book of prophecy concerning the end that there is. If there's not a clear understanding of Daniel, there'll be no clear understanding of what Jesus teaches in the Gospels or the book of Revelation. They all line up and are parallel and are tied together. When you have a true understanding of Daniel, you'll understand Bible prophecy clearly. There'll be no confusion. So in verse 31... "Thou, O king, sawest and behold a great image," or obelisk, or gigantic statue that Nebuchadnezzar later on will have built with all of his power and wealth. But this is just the dream. "This great image, whose brightness was excellent, stood before thee, and the form thereof was terrible," or awesome. "This image's head was of fine gold. Now, as Daniel interprets the dream and describes the last great powers of Gentile authority on earth before the coming of Jesus Christ, it's interesting. It starts in purity or greatness, and it reduces in its refinement and its beauty, but it increases in its brutality and power right down to the Roman Empire. It starts with gold, moved to silver. It's lesser than the Babylonian Empire. It decreases in its beauty and refinement. But as the metals change, it goes from gold to silver to brass. It goes to the implements of making war and becoming more powerful and brutal, but less in its refinement and its culture. So it starts with gold, this powerful, beautiful, intelligent, great Babylon. Now, if you want to see how glorious the nation Babylon was, get a Halley's Bible handbook and see what the archaeologists have discovered. You can walk into the Berlin Museum today and see some of the palace doors from Nebuchadnezzar's actual palace, and it will take your breath away, the size of it. The beauty of the tile, the blue, the gold, the winged bulls at his entrances. They actually cut him up when they discovered him and carted him off to Berlin back in the 1800s. And they're now visible. You can see these things in the Berlin Museum. Some of them are now in London, some of the great museums around the world. And so the splendor of this first kingdom that ruled the known world, the educated world, was made of gold, speaking of how beautiful and refined it was. So this image's head was of fine gold. His breast and his arms of silver. So the civilization changed, and the nation that replaced Babylon, and Daniel prophesies it, and it's covered in the scriptures, when Cyrus, the Medo-Persian emperor, came and destroyed Babylon later in Daniel's life, as Daniel prophesied, and history has proven and verified, lesser but more powerful. The wealth of Babylon, you remember, led them to alcoholism. And that's how Cyrus took the city, just as was prophesied in Isaiah and Jeremiah and Daniel, quite specifically, because of the drunkenness of the guards of the gates of the Euphrates River. Cyrus marched in with his soldiers and took the city without firing a shot, firing an arrow or anything, because of the drunkenness of the soldiers. And it's interesting that it's depicted as silver. It's still great, but lesser than Babylon in its refinement and its beauty. Also, it's interesting, silver speaks of redemption in the Bible. You remember the sockets of the tabernacle that held the boards of the walls of the portable tabernacle were all made of silver at the place where the children of Israel would meet with God as they traveled through the wilderness. Silver speaks of redemption. And Cyrus was the redeemer of Israel from Babylon in history. God, you remember, prophesied 150 years before he was even born and said in prophecy what his parents would name him, before his parents even were married. Again, showing his control and sovereignty of mankind in the future to bring events to pass for his own glory and purposes. It doesn't matter what Satan may do, what kind of a ruler Satan uses, God always overrides it, and he will speak history in advance and tell you exactly how it's going to end. And it's interesting, history has proven the veracity and the truth of the Bible in every case. And so Cyrus was the one who moved in, destroyed Babylon, and allowed the Jews to return to build their temple after the 70-year captivity. And he was prophesied as being a redeemer, a savior for the Jewish people after their chastisement and punishment was over. And he is pictured as the breast and arms of silver, the Persian Empire. Now, greater in power and military strength and brutality was the Grecian Empire, led by Alexander the Great, who conquered the known world, conquered Medo-Persia, and his empire stretched all the way beyond Iraq, or Babylon into India. And after he conquered the world at the age of 83, he died in an alcoholic stupor of pneumonia. He actually wept because there was no more countries to destroy or conquer at the age of 33. And he got drunk and he died of pneumonia because of a drunken stupor at the age of 33. But he is that the actual thighs of brass, speaking of the empire of Greece. And then in this image, in the dream, there are legs of iron, two legs, speaking of the eastern and the western empire of Rome. The eastern portion of Rome being that of Asia, and the western would be all of Europe. The western, the Mediterranean, all into Europe. The great Roman Empire under the Caesars. Legs of iron. And they did rule the world, but not because of the beauty of maybe, you know, Babylon or Greece, but it was with iron, with military might. They bludgeoned the earth into submission. And as you read the book of Acts and you study Roman history, you see just what Roman soldiers were like and how they would invade and surround a city and destroy it. They were powerful soldiers. They took oaths that they would die for the emperor. Not just fight for him, they would die for him. And they were powerful soldiers. And so Rome bludgeoned the earth into submission. It had powerful laws and a judicial system that if you broke any of the laws, you died. Rome was no respecter of persons. You remember in the book of Acts, just a Philippian jailer, a Roman citizen, it was his duty to run the jail where Paul was held. God sends an earthquake and collapses the whole area of the city. The jail collapsed. It collapsed completely. Paul could have escaped. The Roman soldier, knowing what the law of Rome said, there were no exceptions. It didn't matter if there was an earthquake or there was an invasion. He was responsible to watch a prisoner, and if a prisoner ever escaped or did not go to his assigned punishment according to Roman law, the jailer would take his place and be put to death. And he knew how horrible it would be to lose a prisoner. And even though there was an earthquake, you remember the Philippian jailer, rather than stand trial in a Roman court, was ready to commit suicide until Paul called out of the darkness and the dust and he said, "Do not take thy life." And how it broke him. The love of God, the forgiveness of Paul. He could have easily just fled in the night and the rubble and the dust and said, "You know, this guy that's been beating me and torturing me and mocking me, he's going to get his." He saw it as an opportunity to show the love of Jesus Christ. And rather than flee, he stood there and told that Philippian jailer, "Do not take thy life." You see, that's the forgiveness. That's the witness that changes a life. The forgiveness and the love of God toward your enemy. So many times we think that the witness is, "I have the gift of tongues." Or, "I've laid hands on someone, they've been supernaturally healed." Yes, that's a witness. But these very same people, and I've met some of them and known them, I've even struggled with it in my early Christian life. It's much easier for me to speak in tongues when I'm in need than to forgive an enemy. Oh, how easy it is to speak in tongues. How easy it is to pray for the healing of someone, but how difficult it is to forgive the way Jesus wants us to. Yes, there are many ways to be a witness for Jesus Christ. But the greatest is what Paul did. You want to be a witness for Jesus? Forgive. Forgive and forgive again. That's the witness. Especially when you can see that your enemy, the person who's done so much against you, you have them in the palm of your hand. Just like Daniel had the magicians and the wizards in the palm of his hand, Nebuchadnezzar said, "I'm going to kill them all because they can't interpret." And Daniel said, "Don't be so hasty. Don't destroy them." You see, he could have had his vengeance. There's something about the love of Jesus that is so wonderful. It does change a life, and it keeps you from being embittered and nasty and angry ever again. I've seen Christians self-destruct because of their own bitterness and failure to forgive. If you're going to pray about anything, to be like Jesus, pray that you'll have that wonderful forgiveness always as Jesus has. Because remember, he said, if we forgive not as we've been forgiven, we'll be tormented by evil spirits. I don't want that. I love the peace of God that passes all understanding. And so this area of this image, the legs, the two legs, the Eastern and the Western Roman Empire. And then beneath the legs, he saw feet, part of iron and part of clay. Thou sawest till that a stone was cut out without hands, which smote the image upon his feet that were of iron and clay, and break them to pieces. In other words, this impressive, awesome statue in the dream seemed so powerful. And each one of these ruled the whole world. It would seem like who could ever, much like they're going to say, you see, when the feet become the last portion, that revived Roman Empire, that the Antichrist rules the whole world through you know, many things. You say, and the people on the earth during the tribulation say, who is like the beast? Who is like unto the beast with all of his power? You know, as he rules over these 10 kings, the 10 toes that are depicted in the last stage of the heathen or the Gentile rule of the world in the statue. So you see, but it's top heavy. With all that gold and that silver in the shoulders, you see, all you have to do is just hit the feet and down it goes. You can maybe hit it in the chest, hit it in the head like a boxer. I can remember playing football, and when you try to stop a big back coming through a hole, you know, you hit that guy straight up around the chest or the thighs. If he's got thighs that are really big, you know, like some of these guys, you know, it'll knock you for a loop. You know, you're right flat back on your doofus quick. But if you're going down, and it's amazing, and you watch, and I love to watch it in the NFL, man. These guys are, some of these guys are big, you know, and they're great. But it's amazing how they can hit that hole so fast, and they can build up momentum because they've got a 5 or 6 yard advance when the linebacker's standing there ready, you know, have to place and hit that guy in the hole. And if the guy gets blocked as he's going down, all he has to do is tip the toe of a 240-pound fullback, and it's amazing. The guy can do a cartwheel, and down he goes. With all that power and that weight and that muscle and that, you know, that force, you just tip the toe of that guy as he's going through and bloop, over he goes, down he goes. Well, you see, that's what God knows about this great image. He's not going to worry about hitting it in the head, the chest, the arms, the legs. All he has to do is hit the feet and down it goes. It all goes because it's being held up by the feet. And so in the dream, Nebuchadnezzar saw this. He couldn't understand it. He saw this stone that was cut out without hands. In other words, it's not man-made. It's supernatural. Then was the iron, the clay, the brass, the silver, and the gold broken to pieces together and became like the chaff of the summer threshing floors, and the wind carried them away, and no place was found of them, and the stone that smote the image became a great mountain and filled the whole earth. Notice it's not a gradual destruction of the image. It's instantaneous.
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1: If I gave you all of the things that the Lord would want you to live as He gives us in the New Testament, how we should live and walk and talk and be toward others and deny ourselves, it would be a list of rules and regulations in your mind that would be like, whoa, this is good news? See, but those who have experienced the Lord understand that He doesn't ever ask you to do something but what He won't also empower you, and that's how we walk by faith. See, I'm able in the power of the Spirit to love, to lay my life down.
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0: Welcome to Searchlight, a survey through Scripture with Pastor John Corson. It is our desire to bring you a systematic study of the entire Bible, chapter by chapter, book by book. Over the past couple of Searchlight programs, we have been looking at an overview of the book of Romans. This book is like the central block in the city of theology, and on this central block there are four buildings. We saw that the first building was the courthouse of God. It is there that we were tried and convicted of our sin, and the penalty of sin is death. But just when everything looked hopeless, a miracle happened. The judge, God Himself, paid the penalty for us, and we were set free, really free. Now we move on to the second building on this central block of the city of theology, and it is the power plant of grace. Let's now join Pastor John as we consider this building and what it means to us.
1: Chapter 8, oh man, the impartation of the Spirit. 32 times the Spirit is mentioned. There is no condemnation to them that are in Christ Jesus. The law of the Spirit of life in Christ has made me free from the law of sin and death. The key is the Spirit, man, not the law, not rules, not regulations. The power plant. Chapter 6, the cross, the old man dead. Chapter 7, the outage, back under rules and regulations and religion, and I feel bad. Chapter 8, give up that stuff and receive the power of the Spirit of life. To be carnally minded, verse 6, is death, but to be spiritually minded is life and peace. So grab hold of the things of the Spirit, open up yourself to Him, and you will find, as you're led by Him, verse 14, that you are indeed sons of God. He writes upon your heart what His will is for your life. The New Covenant, Jeremiah 31, powerful stuff. You are led by Him. You have intimacy with the Father, verse 15, through the work of the Spirit. You find yourself crying, Abba, Father. Man, when you're worshiping, when you're walking in the Spirit, you just feel this intimacy, this closeness. You understand that you truly are a believer, verse 16. There's illumination from the Spirit. And you realize that you're an inheritor with Jesus Christ, 17 and 18, because of the work of the Spirit bearing witness in your heart. Guy won $110 million in that lottery. He and his fiance, his wife-to-be, are sharing the prize. Because you see, they're not saying which one actually bought the ticket. So they're co-inheritors or co-winners, you see, of that prize. That's what happens with you and me by the Spirit. We are one with Christ, one in Christ, joint heirs, you see. You are rich in Christ. Man, only heaven can reveal that. Therefore, in this life presently, verse 28, everything is working together for good to those that love God. You can be sure of that. How can you be sure? Because He spared, verse 32, not His own Son. Hey, if He sent His Son to die for you, in place of you, He's going to take good care and do what's best in your case, in every situation. I'm persuaded, verse 38, that neither death, nor life, nor principalities, nor powers, nor things present, nor things to come, nor height, nor depth, nor any other creature shall be able to separate us from the love of God which is in Christ Jesus. Powerful stuff. I love chapter 8. No condemnation. It starts out with, you're not condemned. Absolutely no condemnation, because you're in Christ. You're robed in His righteousness. You're covered by Him. Just had a $1 million bar. Truly, driving out here, Tammy saw the

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It's in me. 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So no one can condemn me because, well, they can now, but they wouldn't have known it because it's tucked away, buried, hidden. And consequently, man, you're tucked away, buried, hidden in Christ positionally. No condemnation. You're robed in his righteousness. Man, this is wonderful stuff when you grasp it. You're just totally free. No separation the way the chapter ends. And hey, in the middle of the chapter, hey, everything is working for good in the meantime. Powerful. Well, quickly, faster still, 9, 10, and 11. The third building on the block, after you see the courthouse of God, then you see the power plant of grace. Wait a minute, one would say, what about that synagogue over there? What about all the promises of God concerning the people of Israel? Huh? If those promises aren't kept, how will I know that he'll keep his promises to me? He says that there's no condemnation in chapter 8. He says there's no separation. But how will I know it's true? What about Israel? What about them? Chapter 9, we see their selection in the past. Oh, that God sovereignly selected Israel. Just chose them. This I say the truth in Christ, verse 1. I have continual sorrow and great heaviness in my heart for my brethren, my kinsmen, according to the flesh, who are Israelites. Oh, man, I care about them. They're my people. They were selected by God sovereignly. Why, Rebekah, carrying two twins in her womb, Jacob and Esau, God declared that one he loved. He said, the elder, verse 12, shall serve the younger. Jacob have I loved and Esau have I hated. God just selected Jacob, who would be in the line of the Hebrew people, the Jews. Esau, the Edomites, he rejected. People say, I've got a hard time with that. How could God say, Esau have I hated before Esau was even born? That's not hard for me to understand. I read about Esau. What mystifies me is how God could say, Jacob have I loved. That's the real mystery. And how God could say to me, Johnny have I loved. That's a greater mystery still. And the greatest of all, Steve Hopkins have I loved. How can that be? How can that be? I don't get it. I don't understand it. My problem is not God hating Esau. My difficulty is how God could love me. And that's what Paul is saying here, that sovereignly he said, I'm going to love Jacob. I'm going to choose Jacob, you see. Oh, you might say, well, that's not fair, verse 14. What shall we say then? Is there unrighteousness with God? God forbid, oh man, verse 20. Who are you to question God? Shall you, who was created by God, bring question against God? Verse 21, hath not the potter power over the clay to make one vessel a vessel of honor and another vessel a vessel of dishonor? The potter can do whatever he wants with the clay. He can make one a beautiful vase, another a spittoon. He can do whatever he wants to. He's God. Let him do what he wants to do. And he chose Israel, you see, in the past. Their past choosing. But, chapter 10, Israel's rejection in the present. Although they were chosen by God, they didn't respond in the Lord's, in the Father's sending to them their Messiah at that time. Oh, his heart's desire and prayer for Israel, they might be saved. Oh, Paul says in verse 2, I bear them record they have a zeal for God, but not according to knowledge. For they, verse 3, being ignorant of God's righteousness, go about to establish their own righteousness, have not submitted themselves to the righteousness of God. What do you mean? They're still trying to prove that they're worthy of God's blessing by the law, through their rules, in their religion. And consequently, they miss it. Christ, verse 4, is the end of the law. It's the end of the law. Righteousness comes by believing, not by your working. But the Jews reject that. And consequently, they are presently blinded. They are blinded. Paul goes on here to talk about their blindness. And Isaiah, he says, verse 20, predicted it to be so. Isaiah said, I found of them that sought me not, the Gentiles. I was manifested to them that asked not after me. The Gentiles responded to this message of grace and goodness and justification, salvation apart from works. But Israel, verse 21, but to Israel he saith, all day long I have stretched forth my hands unto a disobedient and gainsaying people. We will not have this man rule over us, they said, and so they rejected him.
and still do for the most part to this day. But wait, look at the synagogue. In the past, their selection. In the present, their rejection. In the future, chapter 11, their restoration. God's not through with them. Watch the news. Stay tuned. Man, keep up with what's going on. God's not through with his people by a long shot. I say then, verse 1 of chapter 11, has God cast people away? God forbid. No, he hasn't cast them away. For I am an Israelite. Hey, look at me, Paul says. I'm one and I'm saved. So there's still a remnant. And he pointed out how Elijah, verse 2, the prophet, made intercession to God against Israel. How would you like to have that as your pastor or as a prophet in the congregation? Praying, God blast them. Blast these people. They're just prayed against his people. Oh, Lord, they're just terrible. They've killed the prophets, verse 3. They've digged down your altars, and I alone, God, am left, who loves you. But what saith the answer of God, verse 4? I have reserved to myself 7,000 Elijah. 7,000 men are down there who haven't bowed the knee to Baal. So God is in so saying by showing Paul and recalling the story of Elijah. There's always going to be a remnant, a small group of Jews who do believe, but the vast majority, they are at this time blinded. Israel, verse 7, has not obtained that which he seeketh for, but the election has obtained it, those that are really saved. The rest are blinded. As it is written, God hath given them the spirit of slumber, eyes that they should not see, ears they should not hear, unto this day. They are blinded. You got to realize that. There's a remnant of believers amongst the Jews, but the vast majority are blinded. They can't see, but they will, chapter 11 goes on to say. They will see indeed. Verse 25, I would not have you ignorant of this mystery, lest you be wise in your own conceits. Blindness in part is happened to Israel until the fullness of the Gentiles come in. They're blind right now because the emphasis of God is on the Gentiles. But when the last Gentile is saved, the fullness of the Gentiles, that means the last Gentile to be saved, man, boom, we're going up, we're raptured out, and suddenly there's a move of God upon the Jewish community unparalleled in history. It is written, verse 26, all Israel shall be saved. Look at that synagogue. It might look torn down or beat up or a little worn out. But I want you to know, all Israel is going to be saved. Once the church is raptured, the fullness of the Gentiles, the last Gentile saved, boom, we're taken up. Suddenly Israel, her eyes are opened and she sees, she understands. And the whole nation literally responds to the gospel and they're saved. It says here, the gifts and calling of God, verse 29, are without repentance. The gifts and calling of God are without repentance. He doesn't give up, and he won't give up on you. And what he's given to me and to you, he'll never take back. I love that. Oh, the depths of the riches of his wisdom and knowledge, how unsearchable are his judgments. Man, beautiful ending there. Chapter 12, we're almost done. Give me 4 minutes, truly. The temple of God. The fourth and final building, you have the courtroom, the courthouse of God, the powerhouse, the power plant of grace, the synagogue of Israel. Now, the temple of the Lord Jesus Christ. He calls us to be living sacrifices. Now, in light of all of this, the fourth and final building, go into the temple. Offer yourself to God. Offer yourself to him. It's reasonable. The one who loves you so much, the one who did for you such a beautiful work on the cross, he only wants to do what's best in your case, in your life. Give yourself to him. It's reasonable. Don't be conformed to the world, but be transformed. So, what are we to offer? Body dedication. What are we to avoid? Worldly conformation. Give up the world. Let it go. Don't stay tuned in. Don't be monitoring the world. Just let it go. Don't let the world squeeze you into its mold. And rather, what are we to achieve? Man, transformation. Be transformed how? By the renewing of your mind. Keep your mind in the Word. Keep your mind on the Lord. Stay saturated in the Scriptures. Be in the place of prayer and praise, man. Be transformed. Start glowing. Start growing by the renewing of your mind. So, the believer in self, verses 1 through 3, give yourself to God. Secondly, the believer in service.
going on from verses 4 on down through verse, 8. The believer in service, the gifts, those are the tools, the gifts. The gifts are to be operating in your life, and they're listed for you to study through and to pray about and to release. Do so, man. Use your gift of the glory of God. And then the techniques, the rest of the chapter deals with the techniques, little sayings of how we're to be ministering in the body, in serving the Lord. Be kind, be fervent, be rejoicing, be patient, be blessing, be caring, be united. All of these little pithy exhortations. Then chapter 13. The believer, not only do we see the believer and self in chapter 12 and the believer in service, but now believer in society. We looked at this rather carefully. What are we to do in society? Be subject to those in authority over you, verse 1 and 2, because they're in power by God's will, by God's design. It's just real simple. Real simple stuff. God's on the throne. He's in control. On one hand, we pray, come quickly, Jesus. We pray that prayer even as John did. Come quickly. But don't let the end times come, Lord. Make sure that the world, our country, our society gets better and better and better. But come quickly, Jesus. Wait a minute. Gang, don't you understand that things have got to get darker and darker and darker before the dawning of the day spring from upon high? It's got to be. I mean, it's so simple. The argument is so simple. It's shockingly so. Paul just says, hey, be in submission to those in authority over you. Peter says, pray for your leaders. Who were the leaders in Paul and Peter's day? Nero. Real nice guy. Gallup poll had him an approval rating of 0. I mean, you know, it's just they're there because God put them there. Pray for them, you know. Just realize that those in power are there. And if you resist that power, you're resisting the ordinance of God. Talking specifically about law enforcement officials, they're ministers of God for good, verse 4. If you're not doing bad stuff, you won't have to be worried about these ministers of God, these police officers. They're sent by God. They're esteemed in the sight of God. Pay your taxes, verse 7. Interesting. You know, just pay whatever. Just let it go. Who's on the coin? Caesar. Give it to Caesar. Who's on your bill? Washington. Give it to Washington. Verse 8, owe no man anything but to love. That's the key, just love. You know, don't owe the government your taxes. Don't be fighting over that stuff. You know, don't get all wound up and caught up in those battles. Just pay your taxes and love, man. That's the key. That's the fulfilling of the law. But why? I mean, who's going to straighten out our culture? Who's going to change our government? Listen, know this, verse 11. Know this, that now it is high time to awake out of sleep, for our salvation is nearer than when we first believed. Our salvation, speaking of the coming of Jesus Christ, our going to heaven, it's close at hand. The night is far spent, the day is at hand, so put off works of darkness. Hey, don't get all bummed out or don't get caught up in stuff that you shouldn't be doing. Your salvation is at hand. Then in chapter 14, not only are in this temple of the Lord Jesus Christ, the believer in self and the believer in service and the believer in society, chapter 13, but the believer in the weaker saints, chapter 14, the one that's weak, that's all caught up in diets or days, concerned about this or that, just show them love. We looked again at that quite carefully. Just, hey, give them space. Let people be persuaded in their own mind, verse 5. Man, there needs to be unity in essentials, but liberty in the non-essential stuff. Let people have their own convictions in the non-essential matters. We need to take a whole lot more things, what? A whole lot less seriously. Give people space to follow their own convictions. Some guys want to eat meat, some guys won't. Some guys want to keep this as a holy day, other guys say every day is a holy day. Whatever. Just love. Don't judge, because every man is going to give an account of his own ministry before the Lord, so you don't have to worry about it. God is the judge. We get to love. It's very, very simple. He develops that further in chapter 14. In chapter 15, he points out that in this temple of the Lord Jesus Christ, Jesus himself is the model of just loving and receiving. For Jesus,
is the one who pleased, verse 13, not himself.

0: his ministry, how he's been called to be a minister to the Gentiles, verse 16. He's been miraculously empowered, verse 19. He's been on the mission field in Illyricum and fully preached the gospel. And his method was, verse 20, I did not build upon another man's foundation. I went where there was a need. So he reviews his past and he previews his future, where he talks about my determination is to come and see you, verses 23 and 24. He's determined to come and see them, and he desires prayers from them. In the meantime, verse 30, please, he says, I beseech you, brethren, that you strive together with me in your prayers. Pray for me, he says. And then he greets the saints there. Paul was not only a soul winner, but a friend maker, chapter 16. He signs off by greeting the saints, delivers greetings. He denounces troublemakers in verses 17 and 18. But he's not a softie. He says, watch those who are causing divisions among you, who are not teaching Jesus Christ, but another Jesus Christ. Man, mark them and stay away from them. Don't argue with them. Don't get involved in lengthy debates against them. Just mark them. Mark them and stay away from them. And so he denounces troublemakers, and then he declares the doom of Satan. Well, who's going to deal with the enemy then? Well, the God of peace, verse 20, shall indeed bruise Satan under your feet shortly. Hey, it's going to happen. Satan's going to be crushed. Don't worry. And then finally, he signs off with his own personal benediction, pardon me, in verses 25 through 27. Amen. A miracle. Although I know that it was a speedy journey, I really do hope that when you think of Romans, that you really will think simply in just those four simple sections. The courtroom, chapters 1 through 5. The power plant, 6, 7, and 8. The synagogue, 9, 10, and 11. And the temple of Jesus Christ, where you offer yourselves and serve your brothers. It's pretty simple, it's pretty logical, and it's pretty powerful. May the Lord give you a continual hunger and appetite to devour the meat of the book of Romans. May he give you the energy, the desire to mine the riches, the jewels, the rubies from this book. May he make you strong in theology, not to be puffed up with pride, but to understand the liberty that you might be perpetually praising the Lord for the finished work and secure in who you are in Christ. May you be free from religion and legalism. May you not be coming down on yourselves. May you not be giving in to the condemning work of Satan. But may you understand who you are in Christ. May you see the stupidity of sin and just say, no more. No more excuses. The power has been provided in the cross of Christ. I reckon myself to be dead to sin, and now I'm living for him totally. May he bless you immensely in Jesus' name.
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1: God uses the ups and downs of your life. Everything is used. Nothing is wasted by God. God uses the ups and downs. I find that Abram's faith, when he responds to his failures properly, his faith grows in God. God reveals himself in a new, fresh way, and he begins to trust God in even deeper ways. In your successes, God will reveal his purposes and how he wants to work through your life. But also in your failures, God will reveal his power in new ways to redeem you and restore.
0: 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A Moment of Grace with Ed Taylor is a presentation of Calvary Church, Colorado, here in Aurora.

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1: If we're not communing and we're not fellowshipping with Him, we're not going to experience the glory of God. We're going to miss out on the weight and the substance. We're not going to have that rain upon our life.
2: Welcome to Time in the Word with Pastor Troy Warner of Calvary Chapel in Lynchburg, Virginia. We're so glad you're able to join us for today's verse-by-verse study through the book of 2 Samuel. This message will be part of a study covering 2 Samuel chapter 6. David has taken control of Jerusalem and consolidated his power, and his next move is to try to bring the Ark of the Covenant into the holy city. This is a good thing. However, it's not going to end up very well, as the children of Israel choose to transport the Ark the way the Philistines did, with deadly consequences. But we're going to see eventually David is going to get this right, and the Lord is going to honor David for wanting to have his presence in his kingdom. I think there's a lesson for all of us in that. Let's open our Bibles to the book of 2 Samuel and spend time in the Word.
1: We don't use worldly methods to provide for us what God has promised to provide for us through our relationship with Him. And, you know, I can almost hear the objection. Like, yeah, but, you know, I'm not getting it. I don't have it in my life. Then get on your face before the Lord and find out why. God is true. God is faithful. And so if we are lacking something in our life that God says He's going to do, and now we're going to forsake the coming to Him and allowing His presence to be, you know, that ruling force and blessing in our life, and we're going to go out in the world to try and supply, we see what happens. Something's going to die. It's not going to be the party that you think. And so all the music is going to stop. So this is the important thing that we see. We need to be careful that we do not adopt worldly methods for our own spiritual walk with the Lord. But we also need to be certain that we are not adopting worldly methods for ministry inside of the church. And so we look to use what God has supplied for us. There's one thing that troubles me deeply, and I really don't know a lot that do it, but you know, I'm sure even some of you have heard this, is that some churches will hire musicians that aren't even saved to lead in worship. That is like mind-boggling to me. And it's like, you know, the thought is, well, we just want to have the best musician that you can. Well, yeah, but are they regarding Him as holy? I mean, what were they? You know, this is the interesting thing. It's like, well, we'd rather have better music than we would have sanctified hearts singing. Maybe not as well, or playing, and not as well. And so this is something that is unfortunately more common than I think it should be. But you can begin to look at all kinds of other ways. So, you know, if the goal is, you know, we want to reach our community, and somehow reaching the community and the souls and the broken lives in it goes through this process in our mind, and it comes out on the other side of it as we just got to get people in the church. So that it's now about not souls, but it's about numbers. And I think we should always be excited about souls. Read the book of Acts. They're excited that 3,000 got saved in one day, right? I mean, so it's great to be excited about souls. But if it just becomes numbers, then the next step is when it just becomes numbers is, well, what do you have to do to get people into the building? Because if it's just about numbers, what do we have to do to get people in? And that is where we can pick up worldly methods to try and do the work of the Lord. Well, let's keep on moving. Verses 8 through 11 here, you know, the two words are misdirected anger. And David became angry because of the Lord's outbreak against Uzzah, and he called the name of the place Perez Uzzah to this day. David was afraid of the Lord that day, and he said, how can the ark of the Lord come to me? So David would not move the ark of the Lord with him into the city of David, but David took it aside into the house of Obed-Edom the Gittite. The ark of the Lord remained in the house of Obed-Edom the Gittite 3 months, and the Lord blessed Obed-Edom and all his household. You're angry at the Lord. Get angry at yourself. Get angry at the priests, and the sons, they should have known better. But why are you getting angry at the Lord? He told you what was going to happen if you did these things. If you do this, these kinds of consequences are going to happen. Yet he's angry at the Lord. Is that so different from the fornicator who ends up getting somebody pregnant and is mad that she is pregnant? Or they've got some disease and they're mad that God would allow a disease to come to them? Or is it make sense that the sluggard would get mad because they've lost their job? Or that the drunkard would get upset because they wrecked their car? Or that a cheater is kicked out of the class and fails the class? I mean, listen, you brought that upon yourself. But it's an easy step in our mind to go from disobeying the Lord out of full knowledge or even ignorance to then being angry at God for the consequences he said we would experience. If you're angry at God tonight because of the consequences of your sin, you need to stop. And you need to redirect that anger maybe towards yourself that will hopefully lead to some repentance. And so, yeah, he's angry, but he's angry at the wrong person. Again, Abinadab was a Levite. I mean, he took care of the ark. You would have thought, I mean, he would have become an expert on everything to do with an ark. That's not what we read. So, he's seeking the Lord. It's been there at Obed-Edom's house for 3 months, verses 12 through 19. One word, repentance. Now, it was told King David, saying, "The Lord has blessed the house of Obed-Edom and all that belongs to him because of the ark of God." Because of the presence of God, right? Because of the presence of God. So David went and brought up the ark of God from the house of Obed-Edom to the city of David with gladness. And so it was when those bearing the ark of the Lord, okay, it's not oxen now, is it? Had gone 6 paces that he sacrificed oxen and fatted sheep. Then David danced before the Lord with all his might, and David was wearing a linen ephod. So David and all the house of Israel brought the ark of the Lord with shouting with the sound of the trumpet. Now as the ark of the Lord came into the city of David, Michal, Saul's daughter, looked through a window and saw King David leaping and whirling before the Lord, and she was displeased. She despised him in her heart. Now remember, she was his wife. She was taken and given to another. And then when Abner said, "Hey, we want to, the tribe of Benjamin and the rest of Israel want you to be the king," he says, "Then bring me my wife, Michal." And so now Michal, who's had quite a, you know, I mean, you got to feel for her a little bit. But what she's going to do here is not right. But nonetheless, she sees him. And she despises him in her heart. So they brought the ark of the Lord and set it in place in the midst of the tabernacle that David had erected for us. So now the tabernacle is set up in Jerusalem. Then David offered burnt offerings and peace offerings before the Lord. And when David had finished offering burnt offerings and peace offerings, he blessed the people in the name of the Lord of hosts. Then he distributed among all the people, among the whole multitude of Israel, both the women and the men, to everyone a loaf of bread, a piece of meat, and a cake of raisins. So all the people departed, everyone to his house. So everybody is experiencing the blessings of the Lord there in Jerusalem. Obed-Edom was blessed. Hey, David, Obed-Edom, like that house is just, everything is going so perfect and so right. And so as he hears of the kindness of God, this brings him to the place where he's willing to bring it back in, but there's some repentance because he's not going to do it the Philistine way. He's now going to do it the priestly way, and they bear that. In Ephesians 1:3, we read, "Blessed be the God and Father of our Lord Jesus Christ, who has blessed us with every spiritual blessing in the heavenly places in Christ." In Christ. And so, don't be jealous of Obed-Edom. You have been given every spiritual blessing. He had a lot of them, but we have all of them. And they all are, they're in a place that cannot be tampered with. They're secure for us in heaven. And if you think, "Yeah, but I'm on earth." Well, just keep on reading Ephesians, because you're going to find out that you currently are seated in the heavenlies in Christ Jesus. So spiritually speaking, you have access to every one of these spiritual blessings. And so again, it's that seeing the goodness of the Lord draws David back in, and he sees the house of Obed-Edom. And maybe this is what, you know, is going on in your life. You're walking with the Lord and people are seeing what's happening in your life. And they're like, I want what you have. How do I get what you have? You're like, well, you spend time with the Lord. May we all come to this place. And really, if you have a person in your life that you want to see come and desire the glory of God in their life, the blessings of the Lord, quit yelling at them about their sin and let them start viewing the fullness of your experience with Jesus Christ. Let them see it. And listen, how deep can you go with the Lord? Well, how deep is the Lord? Okay, so you're not going to ever plummet the depth of the Lord. So how deep do you want to be with the Lord? That's one question. Now, the other question that I don't like quite as much is, how deep have I chosen to go with the Lord? Because they are not the same thing always, are they? Oh, I imagine all of us, I mean, you're out here on a Wednesday night. I imagine all of you say, I want to go as deep with the Lord as I possibly can. I want to go deeper than anybody's ever gone before. Not to, as a matter of comparison, but as a matter of experience, that's what I want to do. Okay, it's wide open. How deep have you chosen to go with the Lord? And that's not going to happen apart from the presence, spending time with the Lord. You might want to write down Psalm 16:11 in this whole conversation. It talks about how the Lord will show us the path of life, or in the presence of the Lord is the what? Fullness of joy. So, yeah, every spiritual blessing. Again, another verse, John 15:1-9. I am the true vine, and my Father is the vine dresser. Every branch in me that does not bear fruit, he takes away. And every branch that bears fruit, he prunes that it may bear more fruit. You are already clean because of the word which I've spoken to you. Abide in me, right? Be in my presence, and I in you. As a branch cannot bear fruit of itself unless it abides in the vine, neither can you unless you abide in me. I am the vine, you are the branches. He who abides in me and I in him bears much fruit. Your branches are going to be heavy, right? For without me you can do nothing. For if anyone does not abide in me, he is cast out as a branch is withered, and they gather them up, throw them into the fire, and they are burned. If you abide in me and my words abide in you, you will ask what you desire, and it shall be done for you. My Father is glorified that you bear much fruit, so you will be my disciples. As the Father loved me, I also loved you. Abide in my love. So remaining in the presence of the Lord, remaining in that vital relationship with Jesus. It is the blessings upon the house of Obed-Edom that led David back. And he repented and did it right. Romans 2:4 says, or do you despise the riches of his goodness, forbearance, and long-suffering, not knowing that the goodness of God leads you to repentance? And so as he saw the goodness of the Lord in the house of Obed-Edom, he came back and he repented. He believed that the blessing could be his and all of Israel. He understood the grace of God and was not afraid to get up and go back and do it the right way. So may we all press into the presence of the Lord. Well, as we still have this scene with Michal to kind of talk about here. So she's despising him. In verse 20, we read, then David returned to bless his household, and Michal, the daughter of Saul, came out to meet David with her hands on her hips. It doesn't say that, but they had to have been on her hips. I cannot read this without seeing that. How glorious was the king of Israel today, uncovering himself today in the eyes of the maids of his servants as one of the base fellows shamelessly uncovers himself. So David said to Michal, it was before the Lord who chose me instead of your father. Ouch. Okay, this is a good marital fight right here. Bring the in-laws into it. Okay. Chose me instead of your father in his house to appoint me ruler over the people of the Lord, over Israel. Therefore, I will play music before the Lord, and I will even be more undignified than this, and will be humble in my own sight. But as for the maidservants of whom you've spoken, by them I will be held in honor. So, yeah, there, his zeal for the Lord is mocked. Is this the last time in Scripture when we see somebody's zeal for the Lord mocked? No, you can move all the way into the New Testament. You could probably come up with a lot of them. But here's one that maybe is on your mind. What about when Mary took that costly bottle of spikenard perfume and she poured it out upon Jesus' head to worship him? And how much was that bottle of perfume worth? A year's worth of wages. A day's labor wage. So you can figure that out. Yeah? Good on you. You can figure it out. You know, minimum, if you want to, go with minimum wage times 40 times 52. That's an expensive bottle of perfume. And she took it without a second thought and she poured it out upon Jesus. And what happened? Judas was like, "What a waste of money. What is wrong with you, woman? Do you know what I could have done with that? I mean, do you know what we could have done with that for the poor?" All right, he was a thief. And so, and then Jesus defended and said, "Hey, leave her alone." It's a strong statement that he makes when he says, "Leave her alone." Say, "Hey, don't bother her." No, leave her alone. She'll be remembered from this day forward, wherever the gospel is preached, is going to be talked about. And here we are in Lynchburg, Virginia, talking about Mary, the worshiper. And so she poured this out in preparation. You can read it in Matthew 26, verses 5 through 13. That is one of the accounts where she did this, and she poured out this oil on her master. There are those that like to mock and to make fun of worship, and it's a waste of your time. It's a waste of your energy. It's a waste of your resources. Don't be so excited. Don't be a fanatic. I heard this definition when I was 17. I read it. I remember. I can still see the book. It's a green book, and I was probably 17 years old, and I remember reading, and they said, "A fanatic is anyone who's more on fire for Jesus than you." I thought, there you are. So when somebody says, "Hey, you're a fanatic," well, let's get our definition right, but if I'm thinking fanatic is just somebody that loves Jesus. And so there, this is the problem. And so what we go on to read in verse 23 is, "Therefore, Michael, the daughter of Saul, had no children to the day of her death." So obviously this was a bitter departure between her and David, and they were no longer intimate. It would seem, it's not explicit. Some have taken this to say that this was, she then became unable to have children, not that she did not have children, but the text doesn't really say that. But either way, she has no children. She is no longer able to be, she doesn't have a fruitful womb. What happens when we begin to despise worship? What happens when we begin to mock worship? Well, yeah, we stop being fruitful. When we're not in the presence of the Lord, and we're not giving him glory and honor. It is not for us, but you cannot deny the fact that among those who worship, there is a blessing. There is a fullness that comes upon our life. And in Zechariah chapter 14, verses 17 through 19, looking forward in time, looking forward to actually the 1,000-year reign of Christ upon the earth, Zechariah 14, 17 through 19 says, "And it shall be that whichever of the families of the earth do not come up to Jerusalem to worship the King, the Lord of hosts." So this isn't just to worship a king, it's the King who is the Lord of hosts. "On them there will be no rain." Not going to be fruitful. "If the family of Egypt will not come up and enter in, they shall have no rain. They shall receive the plague with which the Lord strikes the nations who do not come up to keep the Feast of Tabernacles. This shall be the punishment of Egypt and the punishment of all the nations that do not come up to the Feast of Tabernacles." So in the millennial kingdom, those who don't want to come and to celebrate and be a part of the parties that the Lord is going to throw, the feasts, the festivals, and they don't want to come, so there'll be no rain, and you're not going to be fruitful, and you're going to have plague upon you. Your crops are going to be, you know, eaten up. You're going to be devoured. I would encourage you, as I encourage myself, we need the presence of the Lord in our life. We need the kabod. We need that heavy experience of being with God in worship, and quiet prayer and just those times of meditation where the Spirit of God is just overwhelming and manifesting. How long should my quiet time be until you have those experiences? I'm not saying every day is going to be like that, but if you're like, I never have them, then you got to fix it. And the only way I know to fix it is just to get before your face, on your face before the Lord, and just call out for him and see what it is. Say, Lord, is there something in me? Is there something that I'm doing? Do I have a cart and oxen in my life that is grieving you? Is there something that, and you need to call upon the Lord. I don't know your life, but the Lord knows your life. And he can speak to you. And when you

0: do, and now you begin to worship the Lord and you encounter him, there's going to be rain upon your life. There's going to be a fullness. There's going to be a blessing like was in the house of Obed-Edom. So important that we do this. And there's a thousand things. We're not going to get into chapter 7. But there's a thousand things that can distract us. There's a thousand things that can keep us from doing that. And we have other priorities. Hey, maybe we should sit and read the Word. David's like, I can't. I'm too busy planning this trip to go pick up the Ark of the Covenant. But it's good, I mean, for the king to read the Word. I don't have time for that. Have you written your book of the law yet? I don't have time for that yet. Remember we talked about that last week? The king was to write the book of the law. I don't have time to make my own copy. I've got to get plans together to do something significant for the nation. Oh, you should have read. You should have read, David. If you would have read, you would have known. And so, take the time. Don't allow other things, the busyness of even ministry itself, to keep you from meeting with the Lord. Is it possible to be so busy around the things of God, around the Ark of the Covenant, that you're not even really in communion with the Lord and hearing from him anymore? Evidently you can. We just read it. So allow the Lord to search your heart. Allow the Lord. And if you're like, I don't know why, my life just, I don't sense the presence and the blessing. Now, I'm not saying you're rich and you're perfectly healthy. I think, sadly, there are some that in the church have reduced the blessings of the Lord to these two physical things. Hey, I hope you're healthy. I'll pray for you to be healed. I don't even mind praying for your business to be blessed. But, the Lord knows. The Lord knows exactly what he needs. And for me, I'm just going to say, I would rather have less and be sick if those things are going to make me remain focused upon the Lord. Because if I got wealthy and I had all my health, then I would no longer trust in him. I'm not saying that that is the case. But if those were the two options, then make me sick and make me a little bit hungry. A little bit hungry so that I know to call upon the Lord. And so get alone with the Lord. Figure this out. Is there rain upon my life? Is there a blessing upon my life? Because you have been given every spiritual blessing in the heavenly places in Christ Jesus. That's a lot of blessing. And it's all connected in him and through him. And you've already been given access. You don't have to, it's not like David's experience. This ark was going to be transported, and then it was going to go into that little enclosure inside the tabernacle that only one man was going to go once a year to see. That's not the way it is. Read in Hebrews. It was his body that was the veil that was torn in two. It says that we should now come boldly into the throne room of grace to receive mercy and help in time of need. So now we get to go behind the veil at home on a walk. Sitting in your car at lunch break, where we can go into that place of communion and fellowship with the Lord. And if we're not communing and we're not fellowshipping with him, we're not going to experience the glory of God. We're going to miss out on the weight and the substance. We're not going to have that rain upon our life.
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3: Hey, this is Dave with Agents for Christ. Welcome to another Evangelism Minute. I think there are many opportunities to share the gospel that are missed because we're simply too busy. Especially in America, when many of us are caught up in materialistic pursuits. If I could just make more money. Then I could get that next best gadget that just came out on the market. You know, this can definitely be a sign that our motives are wrong and that our treasure is in the wrong place. Proverbs 23:4 says, "Don't wear yourself out trying to get rich. 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Set it down and begin looking for those who would be blessed by your company and the words of truth and life you can offer them through the scriptures. I guarantee that if you do this, you'll find a treasure that money just can't buy. 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

Christian believers need daily spiritual food, as seen in the feeding of the 5,000. It may surprise you to know that this is the only miracle Jesus records in all four Gospels. Millions of people can feed and grow in Christ. And the feeding of the 5,000 is a snapshot of the mature Christian feeding on the bread of life. You know, one of the cool parts about this story is that Jesus uses a child to create this miracle, as Pastor Poncho will explain on today's program of On the Level as we take a look at John chapter 6, coming up next.

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1: We went from chapters 1 to 21. Jesus Christ, we are told that he was feeding the thousands. He was preaching and teaching and healing. And thousands of people were following Jesus. And there was a sensational miracle of great proportion where Jesus multiplied bread and fish and he fed 5,000 people. There was even food left over. Everyone saw this miracle. And thus, another miracle happens as Jesus puts the disciples in verse 15. He puts them in the boat and takes them to the other side of the lake or the Sea of Galilee or the Sea of Tiberias. So they send him away. It's around 6 miles from one end of the coast to the other side of the Sea of Galilee. And the Bible says that they found themselves rowing against the wind. And they were very much frightened. These are not people like the people you see traveling from San Pedro, Long Beach, to Catalina Island. We are not sailors. We just get in that boat and a lot of us get sick because we are not people there. We're not sailors. We're not navigational people. And so these people were fishermen. They have been fishing the Sea of Galilee all their life. And I share with you that everyone who knows anything about navigation and water vessels, when they get caught in a storm, they do not fight the storm. They basically lower the mast and lower the sails, or they stop the engine and they follow the storm wherever it takes them. But they were going straight because Jesus gave them an order. And they were straining and they got scared. And John omits Peter walking on water. You notice John always talks negative about Peter. John is the one that drops dime on Peter. Anything good, he doesn't mention it. Typical guy. He doesn't mention as the other Gospels, Matthew, Mark, and Luke, the synoptic Gospels, they speak about the same miracle. The only miracle of the bread multiplication and this narrative about Jesus walking on water, all four of them speak about that miracle. But John omits Peter trying to walk in the water. So Jesus walks in the water, and as soon as he gets in the boat, the Bible says that immediately the storm ceases. That's enough to freak them out. But when the wind says cease and the storm ceases, they found themselves, according to verse 21, then they willingly received Jesus into the boat. And immediately, the boat was at the land where they were going. Now, that's a trip. You're in the middle of the storm. When you're in the storm, you really can't see. Visibility is darkened. You cannot see. It's nighttime. And there's a storm. Jesus gets in it. And everything's quiet and still. And then they realize they're docked already on the other side. The Bible doesn't say what they were saying. But I sure would be freaking out. You know, nobody says anything. I see nothing, I feel nothing, I don't know nothing. But something happened here. Jesus already is creating miracle after miracle after miracle. The disciples are watching this. So now we are told in verse 22, the following day, the next day, when the people who were standing on the other side of the sea, when they saw that there was no other boat there except the one which his disciples had entered, and that Jesus had not entered the boat with his disciples, but his disciples had gone away alone. However, other boats came from Tiberias near the place where they ate bread after the Lord had given thanks. When the people therefore saw that Jesus was not there, nor his disciples, they also got into boats and came to Capernaum, and they were seeking Jesus. The last thing they remember, this is the crowd, over 5,000 people that witnessed and participated and partook of the bread and the fish. They knew that the night before, Jesus urged his disciples to go on the other side. And Jesus went to the mountain. That's the last thing they saw. The next day, they were looking for Jesus. And they realized that only one boat is missing. But there were boats coming in from Tiberias. No doubt, they told him, he's on the other side. And so they themselves got on boats, multiple boats, and they went across the lake to Capernaum. Capernaum is still there today. you still see the ruins and the remnant of Capernaum. That is one of the sites that when we go to Israel, you must go. We go to a 4th century synagogue. That synagogue was built on top of the original synagogue that was built by a Roman centurion. He built it. He loved the God of Israel, and he helped to build that. So in the very same spot, we have a 4th century synagogue. And there we have a Bible study. It's so wonderful. It's just precious because, as I said, when you go to Israel and when you come back, you have a scratch-and-sniff Bible. Because of those of you that have been to Capernaum, and when we had those studies, you can actually have a visual picture of this particular event. So the people go to Capernaum. And notice the inquiries they ask Jesus in this discourse. Jesus is prompted to respond because, first of all, they have the first question. How did you get here? That's the first question. And then they say, what shall we do that we may work the works of God? I want to see this sign to believe you. What work will you do? Or what miracle would you do? And then he says, Lord, give us this bread always. And so there's things they're saying that prompts Jesus to respond. Jesus doesn't answer them how I got here. You know, that's not important how I got here. I'm here. You don't understand this mystery. You know, it's a mystery. Even the disciples, if they were to ask him, hey, how did you get here? Don't ask, man. We're in the middle of the sea. When Jesus got in the boat, we ended up right there in the dock. I don't know. The same question is asked of you and me sometimes. You mean you asked Jesus Christ to come into your life? What did you do at that church? And you tell him simply, I just accepted Jesus Christ. And the non-believer, especially the traditional religious person, will say, no, you have to do something else. Why? Because you and I have been ingrained in this community and other communities, many communities. We've been ingrained that in order for us to receive salvation, we must be good people. We must go through the required rituals required by the religion. We have to exemplify godliness. And then you realize that you're not godly. You're not righteous. You realize quite the opposite. That as much as you try to be good, we're evil people. As much as we know what to do, and here is the schism. This is the division in our heart and conscience. We know what to do is right, but we practice that which is wrong. And that which is wrong, that we practice. Paul says that's the dilemma of men. And there are many people who are trying to be good. They have good morals. They have righteous standing. But it's all based on their own self-effort. And so they believe that because they're kind people, they're righteous people, they do not steal, they never smoke crack, they never stole any paperclip from their job, they believe that they're going to go to heaven. If you ask a non-Christian, are you going to heaven? 90% of them will tell you, I think so. On what basis? And they're not going to tell you, well, because Jesus Christ paid the penalty for my sins. He relieved me of my shame and he took my place on the cross. They don't have that kind of language. See, they'll tell you things like, I'm not that bad. Compared to my neighbor, she's messed up. Not me. You know, I'm not that good of a person, but, you know, I'm better than him, better than her. They're all messed up. So we're comparing our faith in God to other people that are worse. All you have to go downtown L.A., go to the Wino District. You can feel godly and righteous. Man, I'm not like them. I'm not living on the street. I'm not a wino. But you see, that is your own estimation. Here the people are asking questions. They really have no value, anything. How did you get here? Jesus has not bothered to respond to them. But they want now to see. And Jesus understands them. Because he has to separate people that really want to receive salvation, forgiveness, and they want to encounter God. If you have people that come and tell you things like, hey, that Adam had a belly button, you know, what came first, the chicken or the egg? And they ask all these questions that, you know, and then you pick it up. Wait a minute. You're not asking me to receive salvation. You're not asking me because you're inquiring about the things of God. You're not asking me because you have a tug and you have a feeling perhaps you're going through some illness, your parents are dying, or there's some difficulty in your life and you realize that you need faith in God, you need something. You're not asking me for that. You want to just have a basically a wrestling match of wits because we don't know the answer. There are many things that we do not know. I don't know everything. You know how liberating that is when people ask you, Pastor Punch, you know, how does... I said, I don't know, Holmes. I don't know. But you're a pastor. Yeah. I don't know everything. Do you know everything? I don't know everything. We read from Isaiah 55 where God says, don't figure me out. My ways are not your ways. You see, if we were able to think like God, we would have no need to be like God because we're infinite. We're finite people, forgive me. We're finite. We don't know the infinite God. And therefore, His ways are always perfect. And there are things that I don't understand. Here's a lady who does crack all days of her pregnancy. She drinks wine. She tokes up. And she has a baby. Sure, a baby is deficient, but he's healthy. And then you have people that are looking forward to have a child, and they have a problem child. And they ask me, why, Pastor? I don't know. My child was born and raised in a Christian home, Pastor. And now my daughter, my son, they're so wayward. They're working for Satan now. How did that happen? I don't know. Larry King always likes to ask those questions when he has a religious guest in his show. 9/11. Why did God allow that? How do you answer that? You know, unless you answer like some of these people that speak on your behalf and they get on national television. Oh, because America has a lot of homosexuals. That's what happened. I was shocked that anyone will say that. The homosexuals have nothing to do with that. And yet we have people that represent Christianity going on national television saying that because we have a moral decline, we have a moral collapse, and the homosexuals, they have an agenda, and we're allowing the homosexuals, and now we're paying the price. That could be part truth, but that is not the whole truth. And that's the wrong platform to bash a segment or a society that needs the love of Jesus, not the bashing of Jesus. When you see a homosexual, love him. When you see a lesbian, love her. Oh, some of your faces are getting weird. I don't agree with what they do. Neither did Jesus. But he met their spiritual needs. We're not talking here about a lifestyle. We're talking about the condition of your heart. And when you get to the heart, brother, you don't have to condemn people. The people that are not walking with Jesus Christ, they already feel condemned. We don't have to aggravate and exacerbate their condemnation. What they need is the word from you of hope, of love, and kindness. When I see homosexuals, I don't become homophobic. I become homoagape. See, they think that I have something against me because I'm a pastor. And I said, no, God loves you, and so do I. But doesn't the Bible say that God hates homosexuals? Absolutely not. The Bible says that he died and he loves you even though you're a sodomite. He loves you. But also extortionists, alcoholics, wife beaters, white collar crime. God loves them. He doesn't like what you do, but he loves the sinner. Praise God for that. Jesus was speaking. And there were those that were not asking the right questions. And Jesus picks it up. Some people believe that we can fool God. He can't see us. I'm in a nightclub. It's dark in here. He can't see me. I'm only going to dance where there's no light. Nobody sees me. And I'm going to toke up. You know, I'm going to go away, and I'm going to toke up at Griffith Park because God is not at Griffith Park. How ridiculous. How sad. Jesus is able to read right through us. This is why you can't hide anything from God. You can't. This is why it's so wonderful to come to the house of God and just say, Lord, I'm a sinner, saved by grace. I'm here, Lord, because I need you. I'm here, Lord, because I cannot do it without you. Lord, it seems like every day is getting so stressful to be like you. But I'm not going to give up. I'll strive. But here I am. Here I am again. I'm worshiping you because I need you. Or you can stay home and just do nothing. And that's where the enemy wants you. And that's when he wants to paralyze you. He wants to mess with your head. He wants to leave you home. And all of a sudden, it's the world attracting you. No, we come to the house of God to understand that he understands what we're going through. But there are people that have the wrong motives. They have the wrong motive. Notice what he says. And when they found him, verse 25, on the other side of the sea, they said to him, Rabbi, which is teacher, when did you come here? Jesus answered them and said, most assuredly I say to you, you're seeking me not because you saw the signs, but because you ate of the loaves and were filled. Right off the bat, how did you get here? Truly, truly, I say to you, you just want to be a big loafer. That's what you do. You're not coming here because of the sign or the miracles. You're coming here because you ate for free. And you come in here once again to loiter my space so I can just give you food. He spotted them immediately like that. Verse 27. Do not labor for the food which perishes, but for the food which endures to everlasting life, which the Son of Man will give you because God the Father has set his seal on him. Verse 27 is very interesting in the fact that Jesus said, do not labor or do not work or do not exert yourself for the food which perishes. He says, but, meaning that you should strive, that you should exert, but for the food which endures to everlasting life. They brought food to him right after the John chapter 4 with the Samaritan woman. And they brought food and Jesus said, my food is what? To do the will of my Father. That's my food. Throughout the Bible, as Isaiah said in Isaiah 55, and he says, oh, why are you buying milk with money while you can get the bread and milk for free? Meaning that God is able to give you the nourishment, meaning salvation, forgiveness, the intervention of his grace, and salvation is free. You don't have to work for it. And there are those who work it. There are those who are so slavish to tradition. They go to church. You know what really bothers me? That's the thought came in right now. My heart breaks when I do and officiate a funeral, either Rose Hills or when I go to Forest Lawn. You know what saddens me? People, they are trimming the headstone. They're trimming it and they're talking and they're just talking and crying. What misery. What sadness. One day I decided to be sneaky and nosy. I counted based on the tree

0: The dead are gone unless there's eternity. My children know. I don't want my body buried. I want it smoked out. Save some coin. Where should we take your ashes? I don't care. I don't care. We have a peach tree there. I said, you know what? Put it in there. Maybe the peaches will be a little softer and sweeter. I don't know. I don't care. Why? I am going to be with Christ. I don't care. Amen. I wouldn't want my daughters to come to Rose Hills. Oh, here we come. Cinco de Mayo. Yeah. I don't want that. I don't want nothing. For what? I'm not there. I'm waiting for you. I'm already with Grandpa and Grandma. I'm already with many people from Calvary Chapel Montebello. We'll be up there in heaven waiting for you. Enter, and after you see Jesus, after you see Peter, and after you find out what manna really looks like, because that's what I want to know. What is manna? Show me what manna is, man. I read it so much. Let me see this manna. And after I ask, you know, who killed Nicole Simpson? And then who killed O.J.? You know, who? I want to know. I want to know who shot President Kennedy. I want to see President Lincoln. He's in heaven, you know, he's a Christian. I want to see him. I want to talk. And then after, when you come and you visit and you do all those things, we from Montebello, we're waiting for you, giving you signs. Calvary Montebello, here we're here. Boom! You know what I mean? Boom! Boom! That's not true. Forgive me. You understand? There's so many people that worry about the dead. And so they get freaked out. No. Jesus said, hey, you know what? Don't worry about what you should eat. In the Sermon on the Mount, he said this, do not worry, saying to yourself, what should we eat? What should we drink? Or what should we wear? For after all these things the heathen seek, for your heavenly Father knows that you need all these things. But seek the kingdom of God first, and his righteousness, and all these things shall be added unto you. What other things? Food, shelter, and clothing, the necessities of life. So Jesus puts a priority. Yes, you got to work. You got to make a living. You have to eat. You got to put food on the table for your children, for your spouse, for your family, for your home. Yes, food table. But we are not to be so slavish that we don't have time to go and gather spiritual nutrients for our soul and the spiritual vitality of our homes. You need to do that. You see, we cannot live on bacon alone or beans. The Bible says that man cannot live by bread alone, but by every word that proceeds from the mouth of who? Of God.
1: Well, I think it's safe to say, right? Jesus is the bread of life. And if you come to him, you will never know hunger or thirst. So when you face difficult problems in life, don't ever face it with your own strength or your own resources, but include God in that situation and see how he will change the outcome. It's a great story, great account that we have learned today in the Gospel of John in chapter 6 with Pastor Poncho on this edition of On the Level Radio. 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
2: Listen to this quote from the American Museum of Natural History's website. Everything we know about non-avian dinosaurs is based on fossils, which include bones, teeth, footprints, tracks, eggs, and skin impressions. We have an entire field of study that has found its way into books, including academic textbooks based on fossils. We readily accept the world of dinosaurs as reliable history, yet it's based on the evidence left behind by these creatures, but not by the creatures themselves, or by the writing of those who saw them. So scientists who study dinosaurs have constructed pictures, animal diets, timelines, and museums based on old bones, teeth, and footprints. How then is the Bible so readily dismissed as inaccurate or unreliable? Have you considered the overwhelming amount of evidence that the Bible is true and trustworthy? We're talking about documentation and data spanning multiple millennia that can be scrutinized in scientific, philosophical, historical, archaeological, psychological, sociological, relational, educational, medical, and moral areas of life. The Bible talks about dinosaurs, so the issue here isn't the info we have about these giant creatures, as much as it's about the willingness to accept the facts about them based on relatively small amounts of information. Attacks on God's word start in Genesis 3, when Satan questioned God's word to Eve and then openly said God was lying and appealed to her own desire for knowledge and power. Romans 1 says that creation testifies to us that all people should worship God. Perhaps the real reason many choose to reject God is not because God's word isn't reliable, but because God demands worship and holds people accountable. I challenge you today, don't be stumbled by people and ideas that constantly attack God's word. When you have questions, ask, because truth isn't afraid to be tested against lies.
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0: Welcome to the Word for Today, featuring the Bible teaching ministry of Pastor Chuck Smith, founder of the Calvary Chapel Movement. This radio program is a chapter-by-chapter, verse-by-verse study through the entire Bible. And on today's edition of the Word for Today, Pastor Chuck continues his message, False Teaching, as we pick up in James chapter 3, verse 1. And now, with today's study, here's Pastor Chuck.
1: Let's turn to James chapter 3. James, first of all, warns against a desire to teach the Word of God that would stem or emanate just from your own desire to be in front of people or whatever. My brethren, he said, be not many masters or teachers. The idea of master there is a teacher. Knowing that we shall receive the greater condemnation. Teaching the Word of God is an awesome responsibility. Because when I stand here to teach God's Word, then I am responsible to be teaching the Word of God correctly. For if I do not teach the Word of God correctly, then those people that I may be leading astray will be people for whom I will have to bear a responsibility. It's a heavy obligation to be a teacher of God's Word. Now, you can teach any other subject. Doesn't matter. If you are teaching something that will later on be proved to be wrong. But if you're teaching the Word of God, the consequences of the false teaching are so vast that as the teacher, you will be held responsible. So don't be many masters, knowing that we will receive the greater condemnation. That is why I seek to be so careful in teaching the Word of God, to keep as much as possible my own opinion out of it and speculation out of it completely. A lot of times people want you to speculate on a subject. And to me, that's extremely dangerous. There is a danger always in approaching the Scriptures with a certain mindset. I have a particular doctrine that I have embraced, I adhere to. And though there are Scriptures that would seemingly contradict the position that I believe in, I then feel a necessity of somehow explaining away those Scriptures. That's dangerous. I don't think that we should meddle or tamper with the Word of God. I think that we should keep it just as pure as possible as we seek to teach the Word. And so James warns that if we take upon ourselves that position of teacher, just know that along with that position goes that awesome responsibility, and that one day we will have to give an account before God of how straightforward we were in handling His Word. Now, the Bible warns of those who handle the Word of God deceitfully, and I have met so many people that handle the Word of God deceitfully. Now James is going to talk to us about something of which we all have a problem now or then. And that's our tongues. For in many things, he said, we offend all. And if any man offends not in word, The same as a perfect man and is able also to bridle the whole body. Behold, we put bits in the horses' mouths, that they may obey us, and we turn about their whole body with that bit. Behold also the ships, which though they be so great and are driven by fierce winds, yet are they turned about with a very small helm, whithersoever the governor desires. Even so the tongue is a little member, but it boasts great things. Behold how great a matter just a little fire can kindle. So in talking about the tongue, it's a very small part of our anatomy. But yet, what trouble it can get us into. What fires it can spark. The tongue is something that has a capacity for great blessing or for great evil. We can use our tongues to bless people, to build them up, to encourage them. Or we can use our tongues to destroy them. And he likens the tongue, though it's such a small part of the body, and yet able to do such great damage, move so many things, like the bridle in a horse's mouth. Small, but yet you can move that big horse around with just a little bridle in its mouth. The rudder on a ship, small part of a ship, but yet it turns the ship. The huge ship turned by just a little rudder. So our tongues can really control, in a sense, our whole lives. And especially if we don't seek to control the tongue. The tongue is a fire, a world of iniquity. So is the tongue among our members. It is capable of defiling the whole body. It sets on fire the course of nature, and it is set on fire of Gehenna. Now, every kind of beast and bird and serpent, things in the sea is tamed and has been tamed by man. It is interesting how that man has been able to tame all kinds of creatures. Can tame lions, and we've seen the lion tamers, and we've watched them in the circus. Birds can be trained to talk and to say phrases. Even serpents can be trained, and you see in India, the guy with his flute and little boa constrictor, you know, doing its thing. And of course, you can go down to SeaWorld or over to Marineland and see how they've trained the fish. Man has learned how to train and to bring into control all of these wild things in nature. One thing man hasn't been able to tame, his own tongue. But the tongue can no man tame. It is an unruly evil and full of deadly poison. Jesus one day said something that is worth considering at this point. He said, it's not really that which goes into a man that defiles a man, but that which comes out of a man that defiles him. For out of the mouth comes blasphemies, evil speaking. And then he said, it is out of the abundance of the heart that the mouth speaks. That doesn't speak too good for our hearts, does it? The mouth is the voice piece of the heart of man. A man reveals what's inside of him by his tongue. And sometimes that frightens me. With the tongue we bless God, even the Father. And isn't that the highest capacity of my tongue is when I use it to praise the Lord. We were singing tonight. The praises unto God. And that's the highest capacity for which I can use my tongue, is use it to declare praises unto God. With our tongue we bless God, even the Father. But with the same tongue we curse men who are made after the similitude or the likeness of God. Out of the same mouth there proceeds blessings and cursings. Now, this ought not to be, James said. There's an inconsistency here. Does a fountain send forth at the same place sweet water and bitter? Can the fig tree bear olive berries? Can a vine bear figs? So can no fountain both yield salt water and fresh. And so there's a paradox in our tongue. It's different from anything else. From the same mouth, there can come glorious praises unto God and horrible curses unto man. The tongue. God help us that we might be so yielded to the Spirit that He would do for us what we can't do for ourselves, and that is bring our tongue under control. I've said so many things that I wish I had not have said. Said in a moment of anger, how I wished I could have taken them back. And there are a lot of things that I wish I had said that I didn't. Word of encouragement, a word of forgiveness, a word of comfort. You know, sometimes we just don't want to give the person that consolation of saying, well, that's all right, I understand. Well, if I'd only said it, though, I could have saved them so much mental anguish and turmoil. I could have let them know that it really didn't matter. Now he goes on to another subject, and that is of true wisdom. Who is a wise man and endued with knowledge among you? Let him demonstrate it by his manner of life, by his works, with the meekness of wisdom. But if you have bitter envying and strife in your hearts, that's not wise. Don't glory in it. And lie not against the truth. That is a lie against the truth. The bitterness and striving and enviness within your hearts. For this kind of wisdom descends not from above. It's not godly wisdom. It's earthly. It's sensual. It's devilish. For where envying and strife is, there is confusion and every evil work. But the wisdom that is from above is first pure. Then it is peaceable. It is gentle. It is easy to be entreated. It is full of mercy and good fruits. It's without partiality and without hypocrisy. Well, what a difference. That wisdom that is earthly, sensual, devilish, envying, striving, bitterness. Now, what marks your life? What kind of wisdom comes forth from you? He says that you should show forth the wisdom by your manner of living. demonstrate the wisdom. In reality, our manner of life does demonstrate the source of our wisdom. And if I am constantly in strife, constantly in turmoil, constantly stirred up, constantly, you know, bad-mouthing this person, this thing, that thing, then that wisdom that I have is not of God. For the wisdom that comes from God has such marvelous characteristics. It's pure. It's peaceable. It's gentle. Easily entreated. And the fruit of righteousness is sown in peace of them that make peace. So this is just good, practical advice for getting along with people. This chapter could be entitled, How to Win Friends and Influence People. Guard your tongue. Bring your tongue under control. Use it for good. Use it to encourage. Use it to build up. Don't use it to tear down, to destroy, to cut, to hurt. Your wisdom, let it be godly wisdom. Let it be demonstrated in your manner of life. That is, your life, let it be pure. Let your life be peaceable, merciful. Now, this fruit of righteousness that we desire is actually so peace, and that fruit of righteousness will come. It's sown in peace of them that make peace. And so seek to live in peace with each other. Fruit of righteousness will come forth. But in contrast to the peace, where do the wars come from? The fightings among you, the strife. Do they not come from your own lust that is warring in your members? You lust and you have not. You kill and desire to have and cannot obtain. You fight and war, yet you have not. Here James is declaring that most of the problems of man comes basically from man's greed. And I would have to concur with this. I think that this is the failure of our society. I think that this is the failure of government. Man's greed, sooner or later, gets in and corrupts. And how corrupting is the greed of man? How it corrupts governments. The horrible thing of greed, and it's behind the wars. It's behind the fighting. It's behind the strivings. That desire to have what belongs to someone else. The fightings, the wars among you. And yet, we have not, he said, because we ask not. You know, a lot of these things that we desire, if we would just really ask the Lord about them. And if it is right, God will give it to us. If it's not right, he won't. Because you can ask and receive not because you ask amiss, just to consume it on your own lust. You see, people misunderstand the purpose of prayer. The purpose of prayer is never to get your will done upon the earth. And yet, how often we think of prayer as just that, the agency by which I can get my whims and wishes accomplished. Now, Lord, I want you to do this, and I want you to do that, and I've got this list here, Lord, of things I want you to do before Friday. And we think of prayer as a marvelous agency by which I can get all of my wishes and all of my desires accomplished. I thought of prayer in this light for years. I was always trying to make deals with God. Now you do this, and I'll do this, you know. How can you lose? Trying to strike a bargain with the Lord. And I used prayer, or sought to use prayer, as a means by which I could fulfill my desires. I know a lot about this verse, you ask and receive not because you ask amiss to consume it upon your own lust. I prayed for some of those beautiful custom cars that used to drive around Santa Ana when I was in high school. Man, how I prayed for some of those cars. Well, they were for sale. But believe me, I was wanting it to consume it on my own lust. Oh, I tried to strike a deal with God. I told him I'd pick up kids and take them to Sunday school. You know, Lord, for give you the use of it a couple hours a week after all. But boy, did my mind have plans for the rest of the week. Cruising down Newport Beach.
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1: May the Lord bless you and keep his hand upon your life, and may he help you to walk in all righteousness and holiness. For he is Jehovah our God, and he is a holy God, and he wants his people to be a holy people. That the name of the Lord would not be blasphemed by my actions, but that people, in seeing my good works, will glorify our Father who is in heaven. God bless you, and may the face of the Lord shine upon you and his love burn in your hearts all through the week. In Jesus' name.
0: 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That's right here on the next edition of The Word for Today.

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1: Our value in God's eyes. This is Ken Ham, author of the classic book, The Lie, Evolution, and Millions of Years. Over the past few years, I've heard so many tragic stories of young people taking their own lives with the help or encouragement of their AI chatbot. You see, technology hasn't helped with the struggle for meaning and purpose so many are facing. It's just made the problem worse. The answer for a struggling culture is pointing them to the purpose, meaning, and value that is found in God's Word. Chatbots can't give that. The Bible says we are of such value that our Creator came to earth as the God-man. He chose to die in our place, taking the penalty of death that we deserve. And meaning and purpose? Well, they're found in following Him.
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0: these words shall not be used up, shall not run dry until the day of the Lord, until the Lord sends rain on the earth. She needed a word from the Lord. She needed to hear these words. Again, guys, I say this, don't miss this. Because remember what God said to Elijah. I have what? I have commanded a widow there to provide for you.
1: God will always make sure your needs are provided for when you're where He wants you to be. When you're sold out to living for Him and doing what He's called you to do, He'll make sure you can do that which He called you to. He won't leave you or forsake you. In today's message, Pastor Mark is going to show you examples of God providing for those He called. You can have confidence in God that no matter what He calls you to, you don't have to worry about being able to do it. He'll make a way. Well, let's join Pastor Mark in the book of 1 Kings, chapter 17, as he continues his message, Where God Guides, God Provides.
0: This God knew when it was time to go and when it was time to leave. And He had to learn that. Now He's going to take a step of faith in His obedience. He steps out of Canaan. He steps out of Israel. And He goes into a foreign land. He goes into the enemy's backyard. He goes there by faith, in obedience. He steps out and He comes to the city gate. And it says there, and indeed a widow was there gathering sticks. Now, how do you know she was a widow? Well, known by her dress. When you were one who was widowed, you dressed differently. You were in dark clothing. You were, bent over in a sense. There was a whole interesting way of widows, how they would present themselves. And it says there, and he called her and said, please bring me a little water in a cup that I may drink. You know, she'd probably think, excuse me, who are you? You, a Jew, a Hebrew, you're commanding me to bring you a drink. But to be honest with you, that was a common courtesy to oblige visitors, to oblige one who was thirsty. And he's asking for a drink. He's asking for water in a time of a drought. There's a lot of interesting insights here. So keep that in mind. She's gathering sticks. It's a dry now, arid area. She's picking up sticks, and he calls her and says, "Can I have a drink? Can you get me a cup that I may drink?" That speaks of the natural. And as she was going to get it, he called her and says, "Oh, by the way, notice this. Please bring me a morsel of bread in your hand." That's the supernatural. I say that because as we read the story here, we'll see that was almost a miracle to provide. Well, in verse 12, so she said, as the Lord your God, Hebrew, as the Lord your God lives, I do not have bread, only a handful of flour in a bin and a little oil in a jar. And see, I'm gathering a couple of sticks that I may go in and prepare for myself and my son, that we may eat it and die, Hebrew. I mean, that was her disposition in life. That her whole life was, we're going to eat our last meal and we're going to die. I mean, and Elijah said to her, do not fear, go and do as you have said. She's probably thinking, didn't this guy listening to me? Didn't this guy just hear what I just said? This is something in verse 13 when he said, do not fear, go and do as you have said and make me a small cake. This is something I believe that Elijah learned in boot camp back in Brook Kerith. This is something that Elijah learned that fear, doubt, and apprehension is the opposite of faith, and we need to trust God in all situations. Now, he had the word, go there will be a widow who will provide for you, who will tend to you, who will serve you. And so he sees this widow, and no doubt he's having this conversation, and he has the discernment, this is the widow. This is the one. So he has that faith to say, don't fear. You know, there's a lot of fear in you. Don't fear. Go into it, as you have said, make me a small cake from it first and bring it to me. Now, that sounds a little selfish, doesn't it? But it isn't. It isn't selfish. He says, afterward, make some for yourself and your son. Well, really what he's saying is, give to the Lord's servant first. You know, let's begin. He's teaching her about faith, about trust. You know, in all four Gospels, there's an episode of how Jesus fed 5,000 men, not counting women and children. This was done by giving to Jesus 5 loaves of bread and 2 fishes. Giving it to him in his hands. You see, in the hands of the disciples, there were just 5 and 2. But when given to God, in the hands of Jesus, it became enough to feed what? The multitudes, man. To have 12 baskets full of leftovers. Giving things into God's hands. Allowing God to take the situation. Allowing God to handle it. Not thinking, I got it. I can do it. Man, we need to do that every morning when we wake up. God, I give you this day. I give you my schedule. God, as we go out through the day, Lord, I give you this situation. Lord, this situation, I'm upset today, God, from one word that one person said. Lord, I give that to you, Lord. I give it into your hands. I don't want it in my hands. I want you to deal with it and deal with me through it. He says, you give to me. Now, first it sounds kind of selfish. First it sounds kind of, not too good. He goes, and then you go and make yourself and your son. She's probably thinking, I just told this guy I only have a handful of flour and a little oil in a jar. But the key that changed her doubt, I believe, is verse 14. He went on to say this, Elijah did, in speaking to her. For thus says the Lord God of Israel, the bin of flour shall not be used up, nor shall the jar of oil run dry, until the day the Lord sends rain on the earth. Now, we don't know how long he spent at the brook, Kereth. I was trying to look up, how long would it take for a brook to dry up in a drought? How long will it take for a river? Usually they say it's 2 years for a river to dry up. We just don't know. We do know the length of this drought is 3.5 years. But he says to her, these words shall not be used up. Shall not run dry until the day of the Lord, until the Lord sends rain on the earth. She needed a word from the Lord. She needed to hear these words. Again, guys, I say this, don't miss this. Because remember what God said to Elijah, I have what? I have commanded a widow there to provide for you. As God has directed a raven to feed him bread and meat, and that raven did. God, some way, either by a dream, spoken word to her heart, whatever way, a vision, whatever way, it doesn't tell us, but God says, I've commanded a widow there to provide for you. Remember when Jesus needed that colt and he sent the guys to go and untie that colt and bring it here? And then Jesus says, oh, by the way, if they say anything, if they say, hey, what are you doing? You say, what? The master needs it. Now, whatever communication God had with those owners of that colt, and there's other instances in the Bible, it was good to go. It was good to go. It was fulfilled, whatever word. We don't know how this word came to her, how this command came to her. But let me tell you guys, when she heard that, I think it just sparked that dream, that word, that vision, whatever she got, and it gave her hope. It gave her hope for tomorrow. And it's in that hope that verse 15 says that so she went away and what? And did according to the word of Elijah. And she and he and her household ate for many days. Again, we're not told how long. He says in verse 16, notice with me, the bin of flour was not used up, nor did the jar of oil run dry, according to the word of the Lord, which he spoke by Elijah. God has the last word. I've been using that during this time of COVID. I've been using that during this crazy times that we're living in. God has the last word. God is in charge of all circumstances. He's in charge of all situations, guys. He's in charge of jars of oil and bins of flour. If we can get that practical. You know, we tend to not look to God for things like that. But he is in command of all those things. And based on her trust in the promise of God, the widow did what the prophet of God asked of her. And really, what God commanded her to do, to provide for his prophet. And in that, also, that provision, there was enough to provide for her son and for herself. You know, somebody said, when we give out of obedience, we will never outgive God. When we give out of obedience, we will never outgive God. I love it. Some would say, well, she took a risk. Others would say it was desperate faith. But really, what she did was just, well, what would she lose? Well, I mean, really, what would she, sure was a risk. Sure was desperate faith. Many of us have found ourselves in those situations. What does she have to lose? Death was in the drought. But she had the command from God to feed the prophet, and the opportunity was presented for her to obey him in saving her son and, of course, herself. Desperate times calls for desperate faith, guys. And it reminds me of the woman with the flow of blood. Remember her? Especially what Mark tells us, that for 12 years she had this flow of blood. Sorry. She suffered many things. She went to all the physicians. She spent all her money, and she didn't grow any better, but she grew worse. But when she heard of Jesus, when she heard about Jesus, and that Jesus was in her community, and that Jesus was in her sight, she said, if only I may touch his clothes, I shall be made well. If only that. And so she went after Jesus. She was unclean. She had this issue of blood. A woman who had this issue of blood was unclean. She was continuously unclean. But she took a risk. She took a step of faith. She was desperate. And she went into the crowd. Come what be, what will be. Whatever it comes, that's what it comes. But I'm going out. I'm desperate. I want to see my children. I want to be with my husband. I want to be with my family. I want to worship in the temple. And she couldn't do that. But she was unclean. And she went after Jesus, touched the hem of his garment. Jesus asking, who touched me? In this massive crowd. And she came. She knelt down before him. She gave him the whole truth. And Jesus said, daughter, your faith has made you well. Go in peace and be healed of your affliction. Your faith has made you well. She tried everything else but Jesus. But praise God, he was coming through. Praise God, he made himself available. Praise God, she had that desperate faith. She ran out. She ran out and held on to the garment. Verse 17, continuing quickly. Now it happened after these things that the son of the woman who owned the house, notice this, became sick. Guys, there's going to be bumps in the road in our walk. There's going to be valleys and there's going to be mountaintop experiences. We're not exempt from that. And here, the woman's son becomes sick. And notice it says, and his sickness was so serious that there was no breath left in him. That's by before he died. And so she said to Elijah, What have I to do with you, O man of God? She's identifying him as a man of God. Have you come to me to bring, listen, my sin to remembrance and to kill my son? See, that's something that the enemy would bring. That's something that she's thinking about. The widow blamed Elijah for this death as a judgment against her for an unnamed sin. Whatever her sin was, guys, listen, the guilt of it was paying rent in her mind. Guys, don't let anyone or any enemy pay that rent. Foreclose on it, man. Foreclose on those thoughts. Captivate them in Jesus' name. Amen. She expected her son to die before Elijah got there, and now her mindset is God is going to punish me to bring my sin to remembrance and to kill my son. That could not be further from the truth. Turn to Psalm 103. Go right to Psalm 103. Verse 1. Bless the Lord, O my soul, and all that is within me. Bless his holy name. Bless the Lord, O my soul, and forget not all his benefits, who forgives all your iniquities, who heals all your diseases, who redeems your life from destruction, who crowns you with loving kindness and tender mercies, who satisfies your mouth with good things, so that your youth is renewed like eagles. The Lord executes righteousness and justice for all who are oppressed. He made known his ways to Moses, his acts to the children of Israel. The Lord is merciful and gracious, slow to anger, abounding in mercy. He will not always strive, nor will he keep his anger forever. He has not, here it is, he has not dealt with us according to our sins, nor punished us according to our iniquities. For as heavens are high above the earth, so great is his mercy toward those who fear him. As far as the east, amen, is from the west, so far as he removed our transgressions from us. As a father pities his children, so the Lord pities those who fear him. For he knows our frame. He remembers that we are dust. That couldn't be farther from the truth that she thought of. He has not dealt with us according to our sins, nor punished us according to our iniquities. And that us today are believers. So stop allowing the enemy to pay rent in your mind. Stop allowing others to occupy that. Foreclose on it, man. Captivate it. See, she got her eyes off the living one, and she got it on death. And guys, this after God has shown himself faithful to provide for them, sustaining them with supernatural plenty. And he said to her, verse 19, give me your son. And so he took him out of her arms, carried him to the upper room where he was staying, laid him on his own bed, and then he cried out to the Lord, said, O Lord, my God, have you also brought tragedy on the widow with whom I lodge by killing her son? I mean, this is a refining moment for Elijah as well. Don't forget, he's there in the refining process. So both, the woman is learning, Elijah is being refined. In verse 21, and he stretched himself on the child, interesting, three times. And he cried out to the Lord and said, O Lord, my God, I pray, let this child's soul come back to him. Please underline that. What this shows, which is so important, that only God can give life, amen? And only God can restore life to the dead. And that's true physically. We've seen it throughout the Bible. We've seen how God would bring back the dead, if it's his will. But more importantly, friends, it shows us that God can give life spiritually by saving us through his son, Jesus. Have you received Christ as your Savior? But just admitting that you're a sinner in need of a Savior and receiving Jesus Christ as your Savior, you can have a new life. You can be born again, brand new, a new life. Notice he said, let this child's soul come back to him. Again, this is theology. This is truth. All mankind, and it's true, on death, for all mankind to be absent from the body, this tent, when it's in death, it's absent from the body. Our soul leaves the body and enters either heaven in the presence of God or Hades, separated from God, awaiting the final judgment into hell, depending on your own, depending on our own afterlife decisions. It's up to us. We make the decision. God provides the way to heaven. God provides the way to eternal life. We either are going to accept that and walk that way, or we're going to reject it and be left with the consequence. Point

0: only to die again. Jesus, listen, is the first to be resurrected, known as the first fruits, and the believers will follow later at a time known only to God. But until that time comes, at the believer's death, just to remind you again, we are present with the Lord. Our souls go to be with the Lord. In verse 23, it says, and Elijah took the child and brought, can you imagine, Elijah takes the child and he brings him down from the upper room into the house and gave him to his mother. And Elijah said, see, your son lives. I mean, just think of the joy of this mother, this widow, to have her son back by God through his servant's prayer. Just think of the joy after seeing her son suffer and die on the cross, how Mary had after the third day seeing her son and yet, or better yet, her Savior alive on that third day. What a blessing. So as we close, verse 24, then the woman said to Elijah, now by this I know that you are a man of God, and that word of the Lord in your mouth is truth. This is the widow's public confession of faith. Now by this I know, knowing that God sustains life, the natural, and God imparts life, the supernatural. The word of the Lord in your mouth is truth. All this that God went after one woman, and really two people, I would say, coming back from death. I'm sure the son also confessed. It doesn't tell us. But for one widowed woman, one person, God would leave the 99 and go after. For one person. If God only died on that cross for one person, he would have still died on that cross. Just for one person.
1: 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Again, that number is 540-373-8683. 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Now, take this section of 1 Kings 8:27 with you, describing the majesty of God. 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
2: Now, there's a group of men next to Ezra, right hand and left hand, and a group of Levites. So either they're taking turns, maybe Ezra started reading for a while, then another one took over and read for a while, then another, etc. Or Ezra read and there was a break and the Levites fanned out and these men fanned out into the audience and helped people apply the text of Scripture. Like, did you understand the reading this morning? Did you have any questions about this for your own personal life? Something along those lines. They help them to understand the reading. Just like I have a team. I have a strong team of teaching pastors who I can be gone and they can teach the Word of God aptly, powerfully, distinctly. I have a group of counseling pastors. You can come in and you can have your situation in life hashed over and given direction for. I have ministry helpers in the Sunday school department that help your children understand the text. All of them, people in the decision team and prayer team, same thing. All designed to help us understand the book of God. So they read distinctly from the book in the law of God. And notice the second part, and gave the sense. What does that mean? Made it clear. Made sure that people understood what was being read. Made sure that people could apply the Scripture to their own personal lives. This is what it says, and this is what it means. That's what it means to give the sense. This is what it says, and this is what it means. Now, if the first sense makes good sense, then seek no other sense, or else it's just nonsense. That is, the Bible can just be read plainly. There's no hidden secret meaning. Just find out what the original author wanted the original audience to understand and apply it to your lives. That's the idea of making or giving the sense. And this is the reason that I am committed to through the Bible teaching. Teaching through a book, teaching through the Old Testament, teaching through the New Testament, because what that does is bring balance. It prevents me from choosing my favorite hobby horses and favorite topics to teach about and lets me teach on every single topic that is important to God in its context. And it brings spiritual health. So they helped the people to understand what the Bible said. Understanding should be the first goal and priority of the preacher. Understanding should be the first goal and the priority of the preacher. If you don't understand what you read in the Bible, the preacher has failed. If you walk away from church knowing just five helpful hints on having a better life, but you don't understand what the Scripture means, the preacher has failed. If you walk away with clever anecdotes and humorous stories and you were entertained greatly, but you fail to understand what the Scripture says, the preacher has failed. If you walk away saying, what an awesome preacher, and not what an awesome book God has given us, the preacher has failed. I mentioned a famine of the word of God. That comes from Amos chapter 8. In that little book of Amos, the prophet predicted a famine is coming to the land. A famine not of bread, not of water, but a famine in hearing the word of God. I believe those days are here. I believe we are living in a day and age where there is a famine of hearing the word of God. You could go to 1,000 different churches across the United States of America. You would be hard-pressed to find expository preaching. Biblical expository preaching, just giving you the sense of what the text of Scripture says and what it means originally and how it is applied to your lives. And this is why, and I've been astonished by it every time I travel to another state and speak or to another country and speak, people are so grateful for the exposition that comes from this church, from this pulpit that they get on YouTube or the different other outlets, especially our Wednesday night through the Bible. They said, we've just never heard it verse by verse, chapter by chapter. We're being fed, and they're grateful for it. And that's because when we started, I wanted to make sure, and I got this from my pastor, I wanted to make sure that you would be the best fed congregation in the world. I wanted you to be fed the truth of the Scriptures. So every sermon hangs on three wires. Is it accurate? Is it clear? Is it practical? Is it accurate? Is the preacher saying what God said in His Word? Is it clear? Do I understand the meaning of it? Is it practical? Can I leave this building and go to work tomorrow and with my family through the week and apply these truths to my life? Is it accurate? Is it clear? Is it practical? So they do this for 6 hours, and notice how the Word of God has its effect. There is a response from the people. First of all, there's a verbal response. What is the word the people say back to Ezra? Amen. They say it twice. Amen, amen. That means so be it, or right on, or I agree. Amen. And that's in verse 6. Ezra blessed the Lord, the great God, and all the people answered, amen, amen. And I'm guessing they didn't do that on cue. They did it spontaneously. There's something about a responsive congregation. I don't mind hearing an amen or a verbal response. I know we're a little more subdued in our culture, but I got to tell you, I love preaching in black churches. You know what they are feeling. They are talking back to you the whole time. It's awesome. And also, there's a physical response in verse 5. As Ezra takes the scroll and unrolls it, it says the people stood up. They stood up as it was being read. Why? Because they're saying, we honor the word of God. This is a practice done in synagogues. And in many churches, people will rise for the reading of the text and then sit down for the sermon. So there's a verbal, physical, but also a spiritual response. They're lifting their hands, they're bowing their heads, and they're worshiping God. Raising hands indicates surrender. Bowing down indicates submission. This is their reaction to what is being read from the Scriptures. There has never been a genuine revival. You can study revivals through history. There has never been a genuine revival that does not include a return to the Word of God. The Scripture is central in every single revival in history. People want to know what the Word of God has to say. You can just ask Josiah or Hezekiah or Martin Luther. The great Protestant Reformation began in the 16th century as the response to a recovery of Bible study. There was a man who, in India, this took place, he was talking to his friend about a revival, and he said to his friend, we are, in a beautiful Indian accent, we are having a revival. And he was saying revival, but the beautiful Indian accent came out, re-Bible. That's how you have a revival, by having a re-Bible. Get back to the Bible, you'll have a revival. So, realization and second reading. The third step, interestingly, is remorse. Verse 9, and Nehemiah, who was the governor, Ezra, the priest and the scribe, so the civic leader and the spiritual leader, and the Levites who taught the people, said to all the people, this day is holy to the Lord your God. Watch this. Do not mourn nor weep, for all the people wept when they heard the words of the law. What's going on? What is happening? They ask for a Bible study. The Bible is being read. They read it distinctly. They help people to understand. And people are going, start crying. They're mourning. Why? Why are they crying? They're crying because they're guilty. They're crying because they realize we went into captivity because of the sin of our forefathers. They're probably reading through Deuteronomy 28, 29, Deuteronomy 31, that talks about the blessings on obedience and disobedience and what would happen in the future when the generations turn away from God and God promised to take them into captivity. And they said that's exactly what happened. So the people hear that and they're cut to the heart and they start mourning. The Word of God is doing its work of convicting. It's convicting them of sin. It's searching their heart.
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2: Because the scriptures are the standard, and whenever you hold up the standard, only then can you see how far you have fallen from the standard. So the Bible is being read, and the people are mourning. Jesus said in the Sermon on the Mount, remember the first two Beatitudes? He said, blessed are the poor in spirit, for theirs is the kingdom of heaven. Number two, blessed are those who mourn, for they shall be comforted. Now, those two Beatitudes go hand in hand. When I realize that I am poor, poverty-stricken, spiritually before God, that I can do nothing to earn His favor, that I am bankrupt before God, when I realize how sinful I really am, I mourn over my condition. That's called repentance. That's what the people are feeling. They're recognizing their spiritual poverty. This is like the tax collector in Luke 18 who beat his breast and said, God, be merciful to me, the sinner. This is like the crowd in the book of Acts when Peter shares the gospel with them and it says the people were cut to the heart. The writer of Hebrews says the word of God is alive and powerful and sharper than any two-edged sword. A.W. Tozer said, until a man has gotten into trouble with his heart, he's not likely to get out of trouble with his God. By the way, this is why some people avoid the Bible altogether. This is why some people would rather go to a church that doesn't read through the Bible. They don't want to be convicted of what they are doing. They don't want anybody messing with their lifestyle. They don't want to be convicted of their sin. I was in a bookstore years ago. It was a secular bookstore, but it was a Christian book that was on display by a very popular preacher with a big smile. And somebody, a girl, was reading through the book, looking at it, and a man saw her, came up to her and said, "Oh, you should buy that book. This guy's very good. He won't make you feel bad. He'll just make you feel good about who you are." And I thought, if your church doesn't teach the Bible, and you never feel the conviction of the Holy Spirit, get a new church. There was realization, there was reading, there was remorse. But now the pendulum swings to the other side. Now, this next step, fourth step, rejoicing. Verse 10. Then he said to them, "Go your way, eat the fat, drink the sweet, send portions to those for whom nothing is prepared, for this day is holy to our Lord. Do not sorrow, for the joy of the Lord is your strength." So the Levites quieted all the people, all the criers, all the mourners, quieted all the people, saying, "Be still, for the day is holy. Do not be grieved." And all the people went their way to eat and drink, to send portions and rejoice greatly, because they understood the words that were declared to them. You're going, okay, I'm confused now. Now they're being told not to mourn. You're saying mourning is a good thing, and now they're saying, stop it. Why? Here's why. If your mourning supersedes God's mercy, it's wrong. It's okay to mourn. It's okay to understand, I've fallen short. I failed. But then you have to quickly realize, but God is merciful. And God loves to forgive. And God has forgiven me. I have missed the mark, but Jesus hit the mark because of what he did on Calvary. So if you are only forlorn over your sin, but you don't see the forgiveness in Christ, that's when it's wrong. And it's possible to become so absorbed in our own failures that we forget God's forgiveness. So he says, rejoice. The joy of the Lord is your strength. John Newton, you know, John Newton was the guy who was a slave trader who then got saved, stopped his slave trading, and wrote the song "Amazing Grace, How Sweet the Sound That Saved a Wretch Like Me." When he was dying, he said this, "Although my memory is fading, I remember two things very clearly. I am a great sinner, and Christ is a great Savior." That's the balance. I'm a great sinner, mourning. Christ is a great Savior, rejoicing. That's the balance. So they're told to rejoice. There's a swing of emotions from weeping to rejoicing. By the way, joy is always the byproduct of a life that is surrendered to God. Joy is always the byproduct. David said in Psalm 19, "The statutes of the Lord are right, rejoicing the heart." Though sometimes the word of God hurts, the same word that brings hurting will bring healing, soothing, comforting. Billy Sunday said the trouble with too many people is they've had just enough religion to make them miserable. I hope you have more than that. I hope you have enough to make you joyful. So realization, reading, remorse, rejoicing. The fifth and final stage that indicates real revival, results. Results. They obeyed God's commands. Now in verse 13 through 18, it's day number two. It's the second day. It's the day after the first. They go to bed. They wake up the next day. They meet again. And on this day, as they're reading through the scriptures, well, just look at verse 14. They found written in the law, which the Lord had commanded by Moses, that the children of Israel should dwell in booths during the feast of the seventh month. That's the Feast of Tabernacles. The Feast of Tabernacles that happened on the seventh month was a seven-day festival where in Leviticus 23, God said, what I want the whole nation to do is for 7 days, go camping with your family. Go camping with your family, but at your own house. Just build a booth outside out of sticks and leaves and branches and live in that booth and look up at the stars and tell your children at night that for 40 years, the children of Israel camped out in the wilderness and God took care of us. So on day two, as Ezra is reading through the law, perhaps the section of Leviticus 23 is mentioned about this festival of tabernacles, and the people said, we should do that. So they read from the book of the law. Now they're doing the book of the law. They're actually putting it into practice. And we're told in verse 17 that this has not occurred since the days of Joshua. Isn't that wild? For 1,000 years, they had not kept the Feast of Tabernacles as a nation. What changed? Reading the scriptures changed. This is a really good case for tradition versus scripture. Well, you know, in our church, the tradition has always been thus and so. Okay, fine, until you read the scripture and find out, do this instead of that. That's when you break from your tradition and do what the Bible says. So they're reading it, and they have been hearers of the word. Now they are doers of the word. They implement it. They put it into practice. So this is revival. Revival is when lives are changed. The results prove themselves. Lives are changed. Thieves steal no more. Liars become honest. Adulterers mourn over their infidelity. Covetous people lose their greediness. There's true repentance. D.L. Moody said, every Bible should be bound in shoe leather. That is, we should read it, then we should put it on and walk in it. And then notice in verse 17, I love this, the end of verse 17, and there was very great gladness. I don't know if that's good English, but it's great theology. There was very great gladness. A few quick takeaways, just three little bullet points to walk away with. I've given you 5 points already, but let me just give you a few takeaways. Number one, no life is complete without a spiritual dimension. You can have walls built, you can have a good economy, you can have a good job, you can have good stability, everything's working out in your life. Without a spiritual dimension, your life is not complete. Second takeaway point, no spiritual dimension is complete without scripture. See, you might say, well, I'm a spiritual person, I have a spiritual bent, I'm spiritually minded, I believe in God. You need to be informed by the scripture. And third, no scriptural input is complete without obedience. No scriptural input is complete without obedience. Hearing what the Bible has to say is vastly different from, now that I hear it, I'm going to do it. Obedience.
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3: Hey, this is Pastor Dave with Agents for Christ, and you're listening to Evangelism Minute. Have you ever offended someone because you love them? Now, I know what you're thinking. Dave, why would I want to offend someone if I love them? Well, it's not that you mean to offend them. It's that you're willing to share Jesus with them no matter what the outcome. Let's face it, the gospel is an offense to the natural mind. It tells us that we're not okay, that we are sinners in need of a Savior. Now, to the person who thinks they have it all together, that they don't need anyone's help, this news might offend them no matter how you present it to them. The question is, do you love them enough to share it anyways? Will you take the risk of offending for the sake of love? Proverbs 27:5 tells us, an open rebuke is better than hidden love. The deal is, sometimes the truth has to hurt before it can heal. For more evangelism resources, go to gottracts.com. That's G-O-T-T-R-A-C-T.

0: This is The Lamp, a ministry outreach of Calvary Chapel, Fredericksburg. 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
2: 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Father, we thank you so much for your word. We are so pleased we get to study your word. We get to sit at your feet and learn from you. So God, speak to us. We need you to give us a word in season. Lord, we need to hear from you. So speak to us by your spirit in Jesus' name. Amen. Psalm 119, we're going to be looking at verses 113 through 120. And the title of this message is Protected by God's Word. Protected by God's Word. Now, there is nothing like being protected by God. We see throughout Scripture where the odds were against his people, and he protected them from their enemies and brought about a great victory. I was thinking about this first service, and I mentioned it there, and I'm going to mention it again here. It reminds me of Gideon. In the book of Judges, we have a story of how the army of Israel was against all odds. There was thousands upon thousands of their enemies coming against them. And so they went to war against them, but God said, whoa, whoa, whoa, whoa, whoa, whoa, whoa.

You got too many people, Gideon. God said, what you talking about is, you know, it's hundreds of thousands of enemy out there. God said, no, when I bring about the victory, you're going to take the credit for it. I know you. I know your kind. He said, take them down by the water. Let them drink. And I tell you who to send home. So they went down. Most people laid down their weapon, got down, you know, scooped the water up and was drinking it. God said, those people, send them to the house. Tell them to go. Over 32,000 left. And it was down to 300. Oh, you thought the movie 300 was the first 300 little. No. Gideon had the first 300. Because those were the ones who scooped up the water with weapon in their hands and drinking it, looking around for the enemy. God said, those are the ones I'm going to deliver the people into their hands, those 300. So God has done this throughout the Old Testament. Incredible odds against them. And I'm just thinking about it. Here's another one. The Syrians came against the people of God once again. And so there was a letter given by a guy named Ramshekin. He came with this letter saying, you know, you are mine, you know, you're going to be destroyed. And all of a sudden, Hezekiah laid that letter out before the Lord and said, oh God, look on the threats. Look at what they're saying about you. And God said, okay, I got it. God sent one angel, went through the camp of the Assyrians and killed 185,000 in one night. One night. God does that throughout the scriptures. So here it is. How is it that God can protect us with his word? And I believe the psalmist is going to explain to us how this is done. Look at verses 113 and 114. 113 and 114. It says, I hate the double-minded, but I love your law. You are my hiding place and my shield. I hope in your word. Now, this section covers the 15th letter of the Hebrew alphabet. Remember, at the very beginning, I talked about how each of the sections, if you have your Bible, you'll see some Hebrew writing over every seven verses or so. Well, they divided this chapter up into 22 sections corresponding with the 22 letters of the Hebrew alphabet. So here we are in the 15th letter of the Hebrew alphabet. The psalmist is expressing his frustration over dealing with those who are double-minded. Those who are double-minded are those who are uncertain and uncommitted in their lives. A double-minded person who wants both God and this world. They want the benefits of Christianity like heaven, prosperity, and popularity. But they want their sin too. The psalmist said in verse 113 that he hates the double-minded. Notice that he didn't say he hated the double-minded person. No, he hated the double-mindedness in others and in himself. I'm reminded of what James chapter 1 and verse 8. It gives us the results of when we're double-minded, what would happen? It says, a double-minded man is unstable in all his ways. I just want to know, are you double-minded today? Do you want God and this world? Do you want heaven and your sin? Do you want the club and the church? Do you want alcohol and communion? See, the person that's double-minded, this is what happens in their lives. The psalmist said he hated the double-mindedness in people and in himself. Why? Because he says, I love your law, God. In other words, we can't love God's word and love the things of this world at the same time. It just won't happen. 1 John 2, verses 15 through 17, for you note takers, not on the screen. It says, love not this world, neither the things that are in this world. If any man love this world, the love of the Father is not in him. All that is in the world,
The lust of the flesh, the lust of the eye, and the pride of life is not of the Father, but is of this world. And the world is passing away, and the lust thereof. But he who does the will of God abides forever. It says, love not this world. This is why I'm constantly praying, and I have to. God, divorce me from this world. This world just appeals to our flesh. Sarx is the Greek word for flesh. It means that part of us that cooperates with sin. And all this world appeals to is our flesh. It wants us to cooperate with the sin in this world. And I'm constantly saying, oh, God, divorce me from this world. Pry my hands open of the grip I have on this world and this world has on me. Lord, divorce me from this world. Paul said that he was crucified to this world and this world to him. He says, I constantly am putting to death that part of me that wants to cooperate with sin. I'm constantly doing that. So we can't love the things of this world and claim we love God at the same time. See, when we love God's word, we will hate the things God hates. David told us in Psalm 97 in verse 10, it says, you who love the Lord hate evil. In other words, when we love the Lord, we will hate the things he hates, which is evil. Let me just pause here and say it again. And we're in that season. We're in that whole Halloween season. You can't love the Lord and love horror and horror movies and you can't do that. The Bible said God has not given us a spirit of fear, but of power and love and of a sound mind. If God didn't give us a spirit of fear, then who did? You can't love God. I'm going to say this quickly, and then I'm going to move on to the next verse I'm going to get to. I'm going to say this really fast, but I'm going to say it slow. You can't claim to love God and be at hollow scream. Okay, Proverbs 8 and verse 13. Did I say that? The Bible is clear. Proverbs 8:13 says a similar thing. It says, the fear of the Lord is to hate evil, pride, arrogance, and the evil way, and the perverse mouth I hate. This is crazy. This verse is incredible. Everything God says he hates, we want to participate in. It says the fear of the Lord is to hate evil, pride, arrogance, and the evil way, and the perverse mouth. A perverse mouth shows a perverse heart. That's all to it. You can always tell what you meditate on by listening to your speech. Is everything sexual and kind of a little sexual innuendos and sex? I know what you've been feasting on. Feasting on sex is what you've been feasting on. And everything is colored by that. And the Bible says the fear of the Lord is to hate those things. These are the things that we will hate if we claim to love the Lord and his word. These things will cause us to be double-minded. And loving God's word will keep us from being double-minded. The psalmist continues to describe how God protects us through his word. He said in verse 14, he says, you are my hiding place and my shield. Notice how his confidence came from his intimate personal relationship with God. He says, you are my hiding place and my shield. In other words, his protection was wrapped up in his personal relationship with God. Once again, as we have seen throughout our study through this particular chapter, as well as throughout the Psalms, period,
their personal pronouns they use to describe their relationship with the Lord is constantly brought out. David said in Psalm 23, verse 1, the Lord is my shepherd, and I shall not want. Here the psalmist said, you are my hiding place, my shield. Do you describe your relationship with the Lord with such tenderness and intimacy? He is my God, as if he's only yours and nobody else's. See, only when you have seen God to be your hiding place, when you have been afraid, or your shield when you needed protecting, it's only then you're able to say what the psalmist is saying here. God has such an intimate relationship with Abraham that he told him in Genesis 15, verse 1, the Lord said to Abram in a vision, he says, his name was Abram before Abraham. You understand that? What, God wasn't trying to, you know how we cut everybody's name, you know, give him a little nick, his name Abraham, Abram. You know, no, that's not what he's doing. His name was Abram before it became Abraham. So the Lord said to Abram in a vision, do not be afraid, Abram. I am your shield and your exceedingly great reward. We see this protection in Psalm 91 in verses 1 and 2. He says, he who dwells in the secret place of the Most High shall abide under the shadow of the Almighty. And I will say of the Lord, he is my refuge, my fortress, my God, in him I will trust. Once again, we see David bringing out his personal relationship with God. He says, he is my refuge, my fortress, my God, in whom I trust. So we can surmise that God's protection is guaranteed to those who have a personal relationship with him, or those who are his children. Let me just say this. I didn't mention this first service, and I know some of you have said it. Well, you know, we're all God's children. Stop it. We're not. We all God's creation. You're only a child of God by faith in Jesus Christ. That's how you become a child of his. We're not all God's children. No. We're all his creation. And if you put your faith and trust in Jesus Christ, then you become a child of God. John 1:12 says, for as many as received him, to them he gave the right to become children of God, even to those who believe on his name. That's what the word says. So that protection is guaranteed for those who are his children. I'll give you a good example of this is that, now, if there are some kids that's out playing and, you know, a crazy dog is running around, you know, biting folks and stuff. Now, you'll go out there and protect those kids, you know, from that dog. But when your kid is in the midst of it, oh, you kill that dog. So God protects, in a sense, protects everybody. But when we're his child, oh, there's something a little bit special about that. He provides an extra layer of protection for those who are his children, those who are intimate and with him and knows his word. And I say this because at the end of verse 1:14, he says, I hope in your word. Let us develop an intimate relationship with the Lord so we can describe God protecting us in such beautiful and intimate terms as the psalmist is doing here. Look what he says there in verse 1:15. It said, depart from me, you evildoers, for I will keep the commandments of my God. Now, in this verse, it seemed like he took a pause in his prayer to God. Because you remember this chapter is him praying to God. It looked like he took a pause in his prayer to God to address the evildoers who were constantly all around him. He knew that the only way that he could keep the commandments of the Lord were to put distance between himself and the evildoers. And this is why he said, depart from me, you evildoers. Now, there is going to come a time in all of our lives where we will be faced with this difficult decision. We will have to put distance between us and those who are doing evil. Why is that? Because the evildoers will keep us from keeping the commandments of God.
1 Corinthians 15:33 is still true. Bad or evil company corrupts good habits. You know, I really wish that it was the other way around. I wish that it said good habits will turn around bad habits. I really wish it said that. No, evil people we hang around with will, not might, will corrupt our good habits. This is why, singles, you can't do evangelistic dating. You can't do that. You know that person is not a Christian, not walking with God, but see, you look at them as some HGTV project, a makeover, and that you can make them over through your beauty and your charm. You can turn them around, you know. And yeah, they will go after you. They will come to church as much as you want them to. And then as soon as they got you, as soon as you say, I do, walk down the aisle, they won't step a toenail in this church again. They did it just to get you. Stop all that evangelistic dating. Stop all that. Get you in nothing but trouble. This is why the Bible says, don't be unequally yoked together with unbelievers. Don't do that. Because it won't end well for you. It's not, because bad or evil company will corrupt good habits. Now, this doesn't mean that we turn into the Amish community or something like that. No. Or anything, or become monks or something like that. No. We're to have contact without contamination. We're to have contact with the world without being contaminated by the world. Because we ultimately want to win them to Christ. So we got to have that balance. When we're around those who are doing evil. And so the psalmist understood this, and this is why he said, depart from me, you evildoers, for I will keep the commandments of my God. So obviously the evildoers, their goal was to keep him from keeping the commandments of God. That's what they were. Just know, the folks that are considered evildoers, meaning people who don't have a relationship with the Lord, their job is to keep you from keeping the commandments of God. Oh no, I gotta go to church. I can't get together with you. Oh man, you know, you've been there, you know, hey, you can catch it later on, you know, you don't have to go, you know. They will keep you from keeping the commandments of God. No, I don't do that anymore. You know, I just, you know, no, you know, one time ain't gonna hurt you. Come on. You know. Keeping you from keeping the commandments of God. Oh, you know, phone ring, just tell them I'm not here. And you're standing right there. They would keep you from keeping the commandments of God. Won't you just call in sick? So we can hang out together. And you just as well. You take all your good vitamins and stuff. You just as healthy. Oh, but see, Pastor, you don't understand. I got sick days, and so I didn't use them. That's because you haven't been sick. He said, depart from me, you evildoers, for I will keep the commandments, notice, of my God. A personal pronoun there. Look at verses 116 and 117. Says, uphold me according to your word that I may live, and do not let me be ashamed of my hope. Hold me up and I shall be safe, and I shall observe your statutes continually. Now the psalmist realized that he couldn't stand up to his enemies, identified as the evildoers, in the previous verse without God holding him up. He knew that he needed the Lord's help through his word in order to live physically or spiritually in this evil world. Now, the Hebrew word for uphold is samak, and it means to lean or rest or support. He was asking God to allow for him to lean upon, to rest on, and support him with the word of God as he makes a stand against the evildoers in his life. And because of his personal relationship with God, he could say what he did in the second part of verse 116. He says, and do not let me be ashamed of my hope.
In other words, he was saying, I have seen your faithfulness

0: tarmac, which means to lean or rest upon. The Hebrew word sa'ad, yes, means to hold up, but it adds for the purpose of refreshing or strengthening. And this was done so he could, notice, observe God's statutes continually. So often, and maybe you hear it right now, and so often we find ourselves just a limp noodle. And God will hold us up. Now, that is samak. But sa'ad, or sa'ad, is that other Hebrew word. It means not only to support and hold up, but while he's holding you up, he refreshes you. So you can continue to go out in the battle. Because we go out in this world, and it's tough out there sometimes. Sometimes it really gets tough, and we come home a limp noodle. And God will hold us up. But sa'ad, that Hebrew word, means not only hold us up, but God refreshes. It reminds me of Acts 3:19, where it talks about, and your sins will be blotted out, and times of refreshing will come from the presence of the Lord. When we spend time with God in his word, through prayer and the study of the word of God, God has a way of refreshing us. He has a way of strengthening us, because there's still a battle we have to face out there. So not only does he just hold us up because we're a limp noodle. No. He holds us up so he can refresh us with his presence. This is why we cannot neglect the word of God. We cannot neglect prayer. Because those are ways that God invades our life with his presence, and he refreshes us. Now, we need to be held up. We need to be refreshed. And it comes from the presence of the Lord. So praying this, like the psalmist did, is so very important for us lasting in our Christian walk. You've seen many people who started out in the Christian race, and they're on the sideline right now. Because they didn't take advantage of being in the Lord's presence where there is refreshment. It's in his presence. Only those who understands prayer and understand the word of God, you understand what I'm saying.
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0: Not everything that I do builds me up. If it's tearing you down, then how can it bring glory to the Lord? Or if it's tearing down other people, how can it bring glory to the Lord? And yet it's so hard for people to understand as they put these rules and regulations that they're trying to live by, but they never can. They always fail. We always fall short of rules and regulations.

0: Welcome to Somebody Loves You Radio, the Bible teaching ministry of Raul Reese in Diamond Bar, California. As we conclude our Liberty series, Raul will take us to 1 Corinthians chapter 10 to consider how Christian freedom and Christian responsibility work together. While believers have been set free through Christ, every choice we make is an opportunity to honor the Lord and reflect His character to those around us. We hope you'll follow along in your copy of God's Word as we look at what it means to live for God's glory and care for others through our words, attitudes, and actions. Now, in the book of 1 Corinthians, here's Raul Reese.
1: We come to the end of chapter 10 this morning, and it's amazing because this morning we want to speak once again, as Paul the Apostle does not let the issue die, because there are so many people that are bound by rules and regulations. He's going to be speaking this morning on the freedom and responsibility that you and I have in Jesus Christ. And I like that. Because there seems to be many times where people will come to me and say, well, Raul, what things can I do as a believer and what things I cannot do as a believer? And usually, I have not much to say to them. Very little. Because first of all, you and I, if we're really believers in the Lord, we have the great agent that God the Father not only sent through His Son Jesus Christ, which we call the Holy Spirit, and He has come to convict the world of sin and of righteousness and of judgment. But it seems that people are really sometimes caught up in legalism. At no time did Paul ever deny the freedom of the mature Christian to enjoy his privileges in Jesus Christ. Paul never said, these are the 10 rules and regulations, and you better keep them or else you're going to be damned. Never did he say that. As a matter of fact, Paul the Apostle three times, first time in 1 Corinthians 6:12 said, all things are lawful. But not everything is profitable, and some things lead to slavery. I like that. Some things could lead you to become a slave to that thing that you're wanting to do. We have to be careful. Secondly, he said in 1 Corinthians 8:11 through 13, all things are profitable, but some activities can cause your weaker brother to stumble. So not only do I get stumbled, I have to be careful that in the things that I see or do or eat or drink, to be careful that I don't make my brother to stumble. You see? Even though I have been given the freedom to do whatever I want to do, I can do it. But Paul says, I will not do it so that I, because of God's love, do not want to offend anyone. Or to keep them from Jesus Christ. I like Paul's attitude. That's a beautiful, beautiful attitude to possess as a Christian. And then, as you look at this whole thing that Paul is going to be talking about, let's begin by reading chapter 10, beginning with verse 23. He says, all things are lawful for me, but not all things are helpful or beneficial. All things are lawful for me, but not all things build up. Let no one seek his own, but each one the other's well-being. Eat whatever is sold in the meat market, asking no questions for conscience sake. For the earth is the Lord's in all its fullness. If any of those who do not believe invites you to a dinner, and you desire to go, eat whatever is set before you, asking no questions for conscience sake. But if anyone says to you, this was offered to idols, then do not eat it for the sake of the one that is conscience sake. That is, because of love, I don't want to offend you. I won't do it. For the earth is the Lord's and all the fullness. Conscience, I say, not your own, but that of others. For why is my liberty, notice what he says, for why is my liberty judged by another man's conscience? But if I partake with thanks or grace, why am I evil spoken for the food over which I give thanks for? Therefore, whether we eat, whether we drink, or whatever you do, do all to the glory of God. Give no offense either to the Jew or to the heathens or the Gentiles or to the church of God. Just as also I please all men in all things, not seeking my own profit. Why? But the profit of many, that they may be saved. Notice that. And then chapter 11, verse 1. Imitate me, just as also I imitate the Lord Jesus Christ. Paul the Apostle, first point is this: responsibility to the believers in the church. What is my responsibility as a Christian to other Christians? And the questions that I would want to ask my own life is, will this thing that I'm going to do, will this lead to freedom or to slavery? What will it lead me to? Secondly, will this make me stumble or will it make it a stone of stepping for someone to progress in his walk? Or thirdly, will this build me up or tear me down? Fourthly, will this only please me or will it bring glory to God? And fifthly, will this help me to win the lost or to turn people away from Jesus Christ? Those are good questions that each one of us must answer in their own. I know in my own life what is lawful and what is not lawful.

0: I have the freedom to drink wine, to drink a beer, to do anything that I please like doing, believe me. Nobody can see me what I do. But yet I know that God sees all things. And surely, if I do possess the love of Jesus Christ in my life, surely I don't want to make my children stumble and those people that I work with. I want to make sure that when they see my life, they're seeing Jesus Christ working and living through my life. That's an important question. Because many times what Paul is making a proclamation here is that all things are lawful for me, but not all things are helpful or beneficial. You see? I could become a slave to that one thing. Or maybe, before I came to Christ, I was possessed by one thing, and maybe it's not safe for me to be hanging out or even talking about those things. Or even being with people that are doing those things, because sooner or later, that thing can become slavery once again in my life. I have to be very careful in the things that I see, in the things that I hear, in the things that I drink, in the things that I eat, in the things that I do. And this is the answer to the legalism that we find today among so many churches. How is this thing going to bring glory and honor to the Lord? And then if it does, go for it. But if it doesn't, be careful. Because not only can it enslave you, but it can stumble many other people. And you will be held accountable for stumbling people. Our responsibility as believers is to be a watchman to the world. That is, not only sharing with people Christ with them, but at the same time, being careful the way we live our lives in Jesus Christ. Why? Because my neighbors watch me every day. Those that I work with are constantly watching over me. But the greatest people that really know me inside out is my family. They know whether I am a man of integrity or whether I am a phony. And God wants us to be hearers and doers. That was the major problem with the Pharisees and the scribes. They would say, but they would not do, you see? They would put burdens on other people, things that they themselves were not willing to do. And many times the church has become guilty of putting burdens on people which the church never fulfills themselves. And so it's important that we come to a place within our lives. Whatever we're doing, checking in with the Lord, and saying, Lord, how is this going to bring glory and honor to your name? And if you can have the peace of God that passes all understanding, then you have no problem in doing it. You can enjoy when you do it. But if there's a check by the Holy Spirit, then you need to wait for further instruction. You surely don't want to commit yourself knowing that you don't have the peace of God to do such thing, and yet to go ahead and do it without God's okay. It can bring you not only in stumbling yourself, but stumbling many other people in your life. That's why we have to be so careful. That's why Paul says all things are lawful for me, but not all things are helpful or beneficial. All things are lawful for me, but not all things build up. You see, not everything that I do builds me up. If it's tearing you down, then how can it bring glory to the Lord? Or if it's tearing down other people, how can it bring glory to the Lord? Very simple to understand. And yet it's so hard for people to understand as they put these rules and regulations that they're trying to live by, but they never can. They always fail. We always fall short of rules and regulations.
1: 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Rawls' four-part Liberty series is also available on CD and thumb drive. We'll tell you how you can get your copy of that in just a few moments. Now let's return to today's message.
0: I like what Paul says not only there in verse 23, but here he's talking about the believers. That's you and me. First of all, that believers are called to spiritual liberty. I like that word. In Galatians chapter 5, verse 13, Paul said this, "For you, brethren, have been called to liberty. Only be careful that you don't use your liberty as an opportunity for the flesh." I like that. There are many people that take the liberty that Christ gives them only to enrich themselves in the flesh. You see? And then Paul says, you need to be careful. But through love, we serve one another. The whole basis of my liberty lies upon the love of Jesus Christ. That's it. That's the key. Secondly, believers are called to abide by spiritual liberty. In James 1:25, James says this. He says, "But he who looks into the perfect law of liberty and continues to do it, it is not a forgetful hearer, but a doer of the work. This one will be blessed in whatever he or she will do." You see, if you stay on target, if you stay on the guidelines that God has given to us in the New Testament through love, in bringing glory and honor to the Lord, in building up, not tearing down, then you're going to have the blessing of God in your life. Otherwise, you won't. Thirdly, believers are called to walk in spiritual liberty, no longer in slavery. That is, anything that possesses you becomes what? Your God. You become a slave to that thing or to that person. You see? We have to be careful. And then fourthly, believers are called to have spiritual liberty in Jesus Christ. That is, Jesus has set us free. And if the Son of God will set you free, you will be free indeed. He did not give you a bunch of rules and regulations. Paul the Apostle in Galatians 2:4-5 said this, "And this happened because of false brethren secretly bringing in, who came in by stealing or to spy at our liberty, which we have in Jesus Christ, that they might bring us again into bondage," speaking of the circumcisers, "and to whom we did not yield submission to even for an hour, that the truth of the gospel might continue with you." Paul says, we never gave in to these people that came in and said that in order to be saved, you have to be circumcised. Paul says, there's no possible way Jesus ever taught that. And so we have to be careful how we set up our liberty and what are we teaching people in our liberty. And this is so beautiful because as he says this, here's the problem again. "Let no one seek his own." I think that's the problem, selfishness. People are constantly seeking their own. They're not thinking of other people. I hear so many times sarcastically people say, "I don't care what they think. Who cares? As long as I am pleased." That's selfishness. That's not what Christ teaches. It is the law of love that actually completes everything in the scriptures. Then, verse 25, watch this. "Eat whatever is sold in the meat market, asking no questions for conscience sake." Actually, Paul is talking again, as we dealt last week, going down to the supermarket, going down to the butcher and say, "Hey, I'd like to buy a piece of meat. But let me ask you a question first. Was that meat given to you from the temple of Aphrodite, and was it offered to idols and demons?" And if he tells you yes, then he says what? Then don't buy it. It's better to go and buy it without asking any questions. Why? Because you're not under law, you're under grace. That piece of meat to you is nothing. The problem comes if somebody sees you in the supermarket and you say, God has given me the grace to drink beer, and they watch you buying beer, but they don't have that freedom. What's going to happen? You're going to make them stumble. Or it could be wine, or it could be anything that you have the freedom to do, but others around you do not have that freedom. And Paul says the greatest thing here is keeping people out of the kingdom of God. Pretty heavy. So we have a great responsibility. And I think it's important that we understand that we're not under the law, but we're under grace. We have to be very sensitive to people's needs. Not just thinking of our own needs, not just thinking of our own selves, but understanding that meat has nothing to do with it. Because we're not bound by laws and regulations. I know my freedom. Why? Because I have the Holy Spirit, and the Holy Spirit gives me a check on the things that I can do and the things that I cannot do. I know that in my own life, and so do you. So we can't play dumb, you see? So Paul says again, he says, by the way, ask no question for conscience sake, for the earth is the Lord's in all its fullness. If any of those who do not believe invites you to a dinner, so somebody says, hey, why don't you come over to my house to eat? He's not a believer. And then he says this, and you go to his house, and you desire to go, and he says, eat whatever is set before you, asking no questions for conscience sake. Why? Because if you start asking questions, you might make that heathen stumble. Whatever they serve you, just pray and eat it and enjoy it without asking any questions. But watch this. Verse 28. He says, but if anyone says to you this, by the way, he says this nice bunch of ribs were not only barbecued so nicely, but I bought them at the butcher shop, and they were actually at one time in the altar of Aphrodite. Paul says, excuse me, but I can't eat it. Why? Because you don't want to make that guy stumble. It wouldn't be bad to eat it because it's not going to hurt you. You're a believer, but for conscience sake, you can make them stumble. So Paul says, for he says again, verse 28, but if anyone says to you, this was offered to idols, do not eat it for the sake of the one who told you and for conscience sake. Why? For the earth is the Lord's in all its fullness. You see, very clear in his counsel. Verse 29. Conscience, yes, I say, not your own. I'm not worrying about you. But notice, but that of the other person is the one that we are concerned with. You see? It might not harm you, but it may harm them tremendously. And the greatest harm comes when they are kept out or stumble to come into the kingdom of God. For why is my liberty judged by another man's conscience? And really, I cannot judge you and you cannot judge me. The Lord is the one that judges. You see? And here's the key. In verse 31, let me read verse 30 again. But if I partake with thanks, what am I evil spoken for the food which I give thanks to? Which means when he eats, he prays over it, he gives thanks, and he's not worrying about anything. Then here is the key to the second point of the lesson this morning. Responsibility to glorify God in all things that I do. Verse 31, listen to what he says. This is the key to everything. Therefore, he takes you back, when there's a therefore, wherefore, he's taking you back to the previous verses that he just spoke. He says, therefore, because of this, whether you eat, whether you drink, and you say, well, drink what? Whatever. You know what you drink. You know what you eat. Watch what he says. Whatever you do, do all to the glory of God. I want you to circle that. Because that's the key to Christian liberty.
1: 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And we look forward to having you with us again next time as we begin a new series. Together, we'll explore Paul's timeless instruction for believers, and we'll discover practical biblical wisdom for living faithfully in today's world. Now, with a closing comment, here's Rawl once again.
0: And then third point, verses 32 to 33, the responsibility we have to win the lost. I love this. Watch this. He says, then give no offense. You see? He says, now that you know the key to the primary reason for my existence in the kingdom of God, give no offense to anyone, either to the Jew or to the Gentile or to the Christian, the Church of God. Just as I also please all men in all things, not seeking my own profit, you see? But, listen, here's the key. But the profit of many, that they may be saved. Underline that. That's the key. That people will come to know Jesus Christ. And here's what Paul says, chapter 11, verse 1. Imitate me just as also I imitate Jesus Christ. You see, if we imitate Jesus Christ, how can we go wrong? We can't. We can't be perfect, but we can have a goal to imitate Jesus Christ by checking in and saying, how is this going to bring glory and honor to my Lord and to my Savior, Jesus Christ, period.
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2: Our value in God's eyes. This is Ken Ham, author of the classic book, The Lie, Evolution, and Millions of Years. Over the past few years, I've heard so many tragic stories of young people taking their own lives with the help or encouragement of their AI chatbot. You see, technology hasn't helped with the struggle for meaning and purpose so many are facing. It's just made the problem worse. The answer for a struggling culture is pointing them to the purpose, meaning, and value that is found in God's Word. Chatbots can't give that. The Bible says we are of such value that our Creator came to earth as the God-man. He chose to die in our place, taking the penalty of death that we deserve. And meaning and purpose? Well, they're found in following Him.
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1: Giving thanks to God, even in the most difficult environments. Next, on According to the Scriptures.
2: In all of this, he prayed and he gave thanks. Give thanks. He just found out about this decree that he knows he's going to violate here now and is presently violating and is going to have him thrown into a den of lions, and he gives thanks. How in the world can he give thanks? Well, Paul said in the New Testament, and he wasn't unfamiliar with difficulty and life, threats on his life all of the time, and he said, in everything give thanks.

0: it's one thing to serve and obey the Lord when things are going great, but what about when the heat is on and your very own life is threatened? What do you do then? Today on According to the Scriptures, we're encouraged to trust and follow the Lord just as Daniel did. He was told not to pray, and if he did, he'd be thrown into a den of lions. You know, that didn't deter Daniel at all, as we'll see in a moment. But God would protect him through it all. Pastor Damian Kyle opens up Daniel chapter 6 for more on this very inspirational story.
1: And they put out this decree with the idea of getting rid of Daniel, and you notice that a failure to keep that decree, O king, at the end of verse 7, that person shall be cast into the den of lions. So this is pretty serious business. These people controlling every single position of power, except King Darius's position and Daniel's position, they don't just want Daniel removed from his position. Now they want him dead, because they know as long as he lives, being the person he is going to expose them for who and what they actually are. And so now, O king, they said, establish the decree and sign the writing so that it cannot be changed according to the law of the Medes and the Persians, which does not alter. Now, the law of the Medes and the Persians, under their law, they set up a thing that if the king signed a decree that was made and that was of the law of the Medes and the Persians, according to the laws of the Medes and the Persians, that once that law was in place, it couldn't be changed. This is why King Darius and the Medo-Persian Empire was a lesser empire to the Babylonian Empire and represented by silver rather than gold in the image in Daniel chapter 2, because Nebuchadnezzar's power was absolute. When Nebuchadnezzar spoke, that was law. Anytime he was talking, he was enacting law. And that's the kind of power that he had. The Medo-Persian Empire was a little bit different. They established laws, and then even the king and leaders were then under those laws. It seems like a goofy way to set things up, to make a law on the basis of the Medes and the Persians. You know, you can have an off day. You can pass a bad law. And maybe you just want to go back and change it, but now the law's in place. And so why would you ever do this kind of thing? And the reason that they established this whole prohibition to revoke any law of the Medes and the Persians that had been enacted was essentially to curb corruption. Because a decree, once it was given, that was set, even the king couldn't change that for you. So nobody could come and pressure even a king or someone in a high position to skirt this particular law because of influence or bribes or relationship or anything like that. So, like every law of man, you aim at a certain thing that might be noble, and then there's unintended consequences. And that was the case. And King Darius, he was happy here to then sign the written decree. And so here he is. He's in the early year or two of establishing this kingdom and transitioning the empire from the Babylonian Empire to the Medo-Persian Empire. And so all of this expression of loyalty to him and respect for him and respect for his authority, probably very flattering to him. And he had no reason to suspect in any way that this was what they were up to. And there certainly is no more effective way to manipulate another person than through flattery. Wow. What else have you noticed about me? I'm putty in your hands. You start flattering. So he was flattered by that. There's nothing wrong with encouragement. Encouragement is very, very important, especially in the body of Christ, but not always in general. Encouragement is not flattery. But there are those times, I think, that we all hit in our lives where somebody goes a little bit too far. And you go, I'm being schmoozed here. And this has gone from encouragement. They're working me over toward an end here. And whenever you start to feel this person is flattering me, and you get the sense that it's turning into manipulation, pull back even we, as egocentric as we can become, would look at what they're saying and say, listen, something isn't right here. Even I don't believe that about myself, you know. But he falls for all of it. Now, when Daniel knew that the writing had been signed, so it wasn't long before he found out that all of this has occurred, this law was now in place, that he had a bunker built into his room in the palace, and he hid for 30 days. Now, that's not what happened. He went home, and in his upper room, he goes to the upper room where there's all of the windows that have the lattice coverings on them for the breezes to go through and the heat of that part of the world. And his windows were open toward Jerusalem. And then notice what he did. It didn't even take till day two. Day one, he knelt down on his knees three times that day. And he prayed and he gave thanks before his God as was his custom since the early days. So the decree is made, and he doesn't make any changes at all. His pattern was to worship the Lord, pray to God three times a day, probably to begin the day, then again at noon, and then at the end of the day, we're told that he prayed toward Jerusalem, and he did that in obedience to the word of God. Elsewhere in the Old Testament, there was the prayer that was made, I think, by Solomon, to the Lord, that if the children of Israel ever were displaced from the land, and as they were, that in their places of captivity, that if they prayed toward Jerusalem in repentance, that the Lord would listen to them. And so Daniel is obeying that. He prayed while on his knees. There's a lot of different positions that we can pray in. It doesn't always have to be on our knees, but praying on his knees symbolize the condition of his heart before the Lord. It's how he saw himself before God. It was a position of humility that he took, probably to remind himself of something when he prayed. It isn't a bad idea. It gets harder the older you get. But it isn't a bad idea to every once in a while pray on our knees, just to remind us of that from that posture, what we're really engaged in there and how to properly view our relationship with the Lord. It tells us, very interesting, that in all of this he prayed and he gave thanks. Give thanks. He just found out about this decree that he knows he's going to violate here now and is presently violating and is going to be have him thrown into a den of lions, and he gives thanks. How in the world can he give thanks? Well, Paul said in the New Testament, and he wasn't unfamiliar with difficulty and life, threats on his life all of the time. And he said, in everything give thanks, for this is the will of God in Christ Jesus concerning you. And no matter how dire the circumstances are, no matter how life-threatening the circumstances might be within our life, there's always a cause, always reason for thanksgiving. There is an entire world of substance, of reality that is a part of our life that is given to us by God that lies far beyond the reach of any circumstance that we find ourselves in life, and who and what we are in Christ Jesus. And so Daniel gives the Lord thanks in that environment. So often, and it's a good model for us, you know, typically, if we find ourselves in this situation, we would be so, not speaking for you, but maybe for you, and certainly for me, that the potential to be so dominated by the immediate direness of the circumstance that we would lose sight that there's anything to be thankful for in life. Remarkable man. He was able to take even something as dire as this and put it up against the big picture of who he was and what he was in God and God's blessings within his life. And so he makes no attempt to hide his devotion to God. This had been his practice, we're told, from the very beginning, probably right when he came into the captivity in the Babylonian Empire, and he would rather die than forsake this relationship with God. And so this relationship that he had with God, a relationship that was current, it was daily, it was current in each part of the day, to begin the day, the middle of the day, the end of the day. He had this living, ongoing conversation and relationship with God. And when he looked at the threat of death over here, a physical death over here, and he looked at the death of what he had with God over here spiritually, the choice was easy for him. For him, the choice was easy. He said, I would rather die a physical death than to lose this with God. And that's what his relationship meant to him. And there was nothing anyone could do to him that would make him move away from that. I don't doubt that Daniel here now in his late 80s and all that he's in the middle of, that he knew, given the pagan environment that he was in, the pressures that he was in, the spiritual warfare that was involved in that, he realized that the whole reason for his effectiveness, the whole reason for everything in his life was this time with God, this relationship with God. And he was so dependent upon it that to lose that would be to lose everything. I do think it's one of the great things about growing older in the Lord. The longer and longer we walk with the Lord, the more dependent we become upon him, to where this kind of meeting with God on a daily basis, this kind of current relationship with God, becomes not something that a Bible teacher, a pastor tells us we need to do. It becomes something that we look at and say, that's how I get through the day. That's how I make it in life, is that area of my life. So you look at Daniel and you try to figure him out a little bit, and you say, look at the remarkable life there before us. And we'll get to the lions for those of you who I'm losing here in a moment. So just want to remind you, it's coming. But we try to figure him out. We know from the first chapter, when he's this young man trying to figure out what makes a Daniel, that purpose of heart that he had, an unwillingness to compromise the things of God and his convictions between him and God. And then here we see another aspect of his life, and that is the prayer, and no doubt disciplines in his life related to the reading of God's word. We'll see later that he's reading Jeremiah's prophecies at this point, and he realizes that the Jews are going to be released from their captivity and go back into the land. And so we see prayer, we see this devotion to God, we see the study of the word of God, and these things are at the foundation. These are the inner foundation of the man that we see on the outside. I think it's easy to come to the book of Daniel and say, there's Daniel. I mean, this is who Daniel was from the womb. This is who he was by personality. There was no sacrifice involved in this. There was no discipline involved in this. No saying no to the flesh and yes to God in the life that we see in the scriptures here. Daniel had a God gene that not everybody has, and then we can build this tremendous distance between ourselves and Daniel so that his life doesn't challenge us. But the fact of the matter is, he's exactly like you and I. But he had disciplines within his life, not legalism, but disciplines within his life that are all over the scriptures here, that reveal this was at the foundation, and at the core of even the foundation was a love for God and a personal relationship with him. That's the explanation for his life. You know, sometimes it can get a little tedious for a pastor, and, you know, we will mention it as often as is necessary, and I certainly will as often as I feel like he wants me to, but talking about the need for a daily prayer time with the Lord, a daily time in reading the scriptures, a time of communing with God, a time to nurture the relationship with God and to grow in that relationship, known as a quiet time or known as a devotional time. And you put it forth, and you put it forth, and you put it forth, and you put it forth, and some people listen, and then some people don't. But no one will ever, ever know the quality of life and usefulness for the kingdom that we see in Daniel, apart from those same disciplines marking our lives as well. A personal relationship with God that means more to us than life itself, and staying current in that personal relationship. And then these men, they assembled. They didn't need to send any drones. This is ancient history. They're huddled around just like a bunch of school kids around the building and listening to him pray or watching or whatever. And they found Daniel praying and making supplication before his God. And they went before the king and they spoke concerning the king's decree. And they said, have you not signed, you know, like, oh, by the way, this kind of jars my memory a little bit. Have you not signed a decree here that every man who petitions any god or man within 30 days except you, O king, shall be thrown into the den of lions? King, does that ring a bell for you at all? And the king answered and said, the thing is true according to the law of the Medes and Persians, which does not alter. And so they answered. Everything's going very nice for them at this point. It ends badly, by the way. They answered and said before the king that Daniel, who is one of the captives from Judah, does not show due regard for you, O king, or for the decree that you have signed, but makes his petition three times a day. Ah, so a little anti-Semitism in here. That Daniel from among the captives of Judah. And more than anti-Semitism, it is just anti-anyone who worships the God of the Bible, the true and living God. That was adherence to Judaism under the Old Covenant, and now it is to be a Christian, whether Jew or Gentile. And here was their problem with Daniel. And so he is from that religion, he follows that God. You know, barring a revival, do you think that the United States of America will ever elect an openly Christian president again in our history? It used to be you had to vow that you were a Christian even if you weren't in order to gain the presidency of the United States. And now it's an absolute liability. It's just the same kind of pressure. Here is that one of those people that knows God and worships God, the jealousy related to all of it, and then they make it personal for him. You know, what he's doing here, King Darius, is he's poking you in the eye. He doesn't show due regard for you at all. And now they're going to churn that up inside of Darius. And that's an easy thing to manipulate as well. Of course, Daniel did what he did out of no personal animosity toward King Darius at all, but they're going to make it personal so that he'll give the decree that they want him to make. And the king, when he heard these words, he was greatly displeased with himself, not with Daniel. Bing! The light goes on in the comic strip. In an instant, he realizes what's going on here. And he is displeased with himself that he has fallen for this plan that now he sees as clear as can be before his very eye. And so here he is. Now he's displeased with himself. And let me say, if you are among the 120 satraps and the other two governors, if you're going to play this game, you better win this game. Because you poke this guy in the eye and you do dirty to him like they did here, trying to circumvent and use his authority, manipulate his authority, and use him like a puppet and a dupe to accomplish their will, that's not going to go over very well. And it doesn't end up going over very well. And so he realizes that's what's happened to him, and immediately he set his heart on Daniel. And it doesn't say he set his heart to deliver Daniel. He set his heart on Daniel. This is the respect he had for Daniel. And then with the intent of delivering him. And he labored until the going down of the sun to deliver him. So apparently when this decree was violated, the enforcement of the decree had to be done that very day. So he had one day to try and find a loophole in the law of the Medes and the Persians, but there was no loophole even for the king. But he tried. And so the sun is going down now, and it's time to deliver Daniel to the lion's den. And then these men approached the king, and they said to the king, "Know, O king, that it is the law of the Medes and Persians that no decree or statute which the king establishes may be changed." They hear he's trying to figure a way around this, and they let him know it can't be done. You ever hear the old saying, they're digging their own grave? They're digging their own grave. And so the king had to do it. He gave the command, and they brought Daniel, and they cast him into the den of lions. And so it wasn't like they threw him down from three stories up, down into the thing. They opened up the gates to it, and they cast him inside, and then sealed the gates, as we would have been the case on things. He's cast into that den of lions. But the king spoke, saying to Daniel, "Your God, who you serve continually, he will deliver you." Now, I don't know that he believed that, but he's trying to encourage Daniel, because he's going to spend a sleepless night fasting, concerned for Daniel.

0: and then you'd watch the lions bat the meat around in order to give it some appearance of life. I mean, they've got their dignity. They want to kill something and try to give the appearance of life, and then they'd settle down and just eat it. And as a young boy, you know, 8 years old, I'm just thinking, man, if one of those gates got open, that guy's a dead man. And they'd get warm meat, you know. But if you ever watch those TV shows where the lions and stalking some prey and all, and you think to yourself, at least if you're like me, you said, what would it be like to be out in the middle of that and a lion's coming after you? I mean, what would you do? I mean, there's just the sheer panic. And then one of the most disturbing things about lions is they're very content to start eating you before you're dead. And so you see them with the gazelles and the gnus or whatever, and all these different zebras, and they'll get them, and they just start to eat them while they're still alive. And they just keep eating, you know, until the animal dies. Well, that's the scene that Daniel gets thrown into the middle of.
1: 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Pastor Damian Kyle's studies in Daniel can also be heard online at accordingtothescriptures.com, oneplace.com, or wherever you get your podcasts. 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
1: Coming up on Assure Foundation, the Bible makes it clear no one is completely innocent before a holy God.
2: Some would say, weren't they simply innocent people? And if they were innocent people just doing the best that they could, then that makes God a tyrant. That makes God simply an angry God. Why is God going to bring judgment? Well, it's happening to them because they turned their backs on the Lord. It's happening to them because they had become idolaters. It's happening to them because they had great privileges, and those who have great privileges also have great responsibilities. And these are people who were instructed and knew better, and yet didn't act according to what they had learned. They hadn't acted according to what God's word said.

0: Once again, we welcome you to Assure Foundation. Pastor David Rosales is taking us through the book of Ezekiel, and today we've made our way to chapter 6, where we see more of the judgment of Israel's idolatry. Now, it may seem like people are getting away with sinful lifestyles and not suffering any consequences, but sin always comes with a cost. God let Israel go through an awful experience so they would realize the depth of their sin and turn back to Him. You have the opportunity to turn to Him today, too, as we look at His Word. Let's join Pastor David now in Ezekiel chapter 6.
1: Chapter 6, beginning at verse 1, reading to verse 7. Now the word of the Lord came to me, saying, Son of man, set your face toward the mountains of Israel and prophesy against them, and say, O mountains of Israel, hear the word of the Lord God. Thus says the Lord God to the mountains, to the hills, to the ravines, and to the valleys. Indeed, I, even I, will bring a sword against you, and I will destroy your high places. Then your altars shall be desolate, your incense altars shall be broken. I will cast down your slain men before your idols, and I will lay the corpses of the children of Israel before their idols, and I will scatter your bones all around your altars. In all your dwelling places the cities shall be laid waste, and the high places shall be desolate, so that your altars may be laid waste and made desolate, your idols may be broken and made to cease, your incense altars may be cut down, and your works may be abolished. The slain shall fall in your midst, and you shall know that I am the Lord. Now, as we know, God has called Ezekiel to prophesy to the nation concerning judgment that is to come. We know that there were contemporary prophets. We know that Daniel prophesied in a similar time. We know that Jeremiah also prophesied in a similar time and during the same basic time period. We know that through studying the book of Jeremiah, that Jeremiah had been left in Jerusalem. And so at that time, Jeremiah in Jerusalem has been warning the people. The false prophets had arisen, and the false prophets had been prophesying peace. But God had been stating otherwise. He had told the people through Jeremiah that they would be in captivity for 70 years. But the people would not listen. Jeremiah chapter 29 verse 10 says, Thus says the Lord, After 70 years are completed in Babylon, I will visit you and perform my good word toward you and cause you to return to this place. So God had said through Jeremiah that they would be in captivity for 70 years. Yet the people would not listen because they didn't want to hear those kinds of messages. As is typical with human nature, they wanted to hear a different kind of message. They wanted an upbeat, optimistic, positive word. They loved to hear those kinds of things. That's why Isaiah, in 750 years before Christ, had said concerning them in Isaiah 39, 9 and 10, rather 39 and 10, this is a rebellious people, lying children, children who will not hear the law of the Lord, who say to the seers, do not see, and to the prophets, do not prophesy to us right things. Speak to us smooth things. Prophesy deceits. Tell us the things that we want to hear. Don't say the things that are hard for us. We want to hear upbeat, optimistic, positive messages. And here you are bringing a downer message to us. We don't want to hear it. And if it means that you have to lie just to make us feel good, then by all means, tell us a lie. Now, it wasn't just during that time. As a matter of fact, it's interesting that when the Apostle Paul, centuries later, inspired by the Holy Spirit, was speaking concerning the conditions of the church in the last days prior to the return of Christ, it's interesting how the Apostle Paul in 2 Timothy in chapter 4, verses 3 and 4, said the time will come when they will not endure sound doctrine, but according to their own desires, because they have itching ears, they will heap up for themselves teachers. They will turn their ears away from the truth and be turned aside to fables. What was true during the time of Isaiah is also true during the time of Paul, which is also true during our days, these last days. that people will say, don't say to us things that actually cut us to the heart. Don't say anything that's going to cause me to feel any kind of guilt or a sense of conviction. I don't want to hear those kinds of things. Tell me something that will make me feel good about myself. You see, Ezekiel was a prophet prophesying to a group of people who were taken in Nebuchadnezzar's second attack on Jerusalem. And while Jeremiah was prophesying back in Israel, Ezekiel was prophesying there in Babylon. And he was working in an agricultural area near the River Kivar, which was a channel of the Euphrates. And during that time, most of the people were still in the land of Israel, and Jerusalem was still standing. And yet, Ezekiel has the difficult duty of preaching a message of devastating judgment to come. They didn't want to hear it. The people do not want to hear the message, and they're resisting it. The fact that judgment was going to come, though, was going to validate Ezekiel as one who was actually speaking for God. That's why it said there in verse 7, the slain shall fall in your midst. You shall know that I am the Lord. This is going to demonstrate that God is speaking through him. All the way back in chapter 2 at verse 5, when God began the ministry through Ezekiel, he had said, as for them, whether they hear or whether they refuse, they're a rebellious house, yet they will know that a prophet has been among them. This is a man who's speaking the mind of God to the people of God, to those who at least should have been listening as those who had been chosen. And that's what's taking place there. And so notice here in chapter 6 how it begins. Notice in verse 1 how Ezekiel says, the word of the Lord came to me. Now that's an important phrase there. We need to remember that what he's simply saying here is that this isn't the word of man. This is the word of the Lord. It's not a message that has been created by Ezekiel. This isn't something that he just got tired of the people and stood up and said, thus saith the Lord. It wasn't that way at all. This is something that God had said he needs to say. This is something that he had to speak in obedience. It didn't come as a result of his imagination. Now Jeremiah spoke concerning the false prophets and how they prophesied according to their own imagination. As a matter of fact, he had to give a warning in Jeremiah 23:16. Thus says the Lord of hosts, don't listen to the words of the prophets who prophesy to you. They make you worthless. They speak a vision of their own heart, not from the mouth of the Lord. God had been saying judgment is coming. He had spoken through Jeremiah. He speaks through Daniel. He speaks through Ezekiel. And he's saying judgment is coming. Now when we read this and you see that judgment is coming, I want to make sure that we understand the reason that God would bring judgment to the nation. Some would say, weren't they simply innocent people? And if they were innocent people just doing the best that they could, then that makes God a tyrant. That makes God simply an angry God. Why is God going to bring judgment? Well, it's happening to them because they turned their backs on the Lord. It's happening to them because they had become idolaters. It's happening to them because they had great privileges. And those who have great privileges also have great responsibilities. And these are people who were instructed and knew better and yet didn't act according to what they had learned. They hadn't acted according to what God's word said. And so he's saying, this is the word of the Lord speaking. And then in verse 2, he says, son of man, set your face toward the mountains of Israel and prophesy against them. So when he says, set your face towards the mountains, this isn't a poetic expression. What this is speaking about is God judging the whole land. You can see in Israel that they have various mountains there. They have Mount Carmel and Mount Hermon and Mount Gilboa. There are various mountains. But this is something that's speaking really about the fact that God is going to judge from the north to the south. And so he says, set your face toward the mountains of Israel and prophesy against them. Verse 3, and say, O mountains of Israel, hear the word of the Lord God. Thus says the Lord God to the mountains, to the hills, to the ravines, to the valleys. Indeed, I will bring a sword against you. I will destroy your high places. Your altars shall be desolate. Your incense altars shall be broken. And I will cast down your slain men before your idols. I will lay the corpses of the children of Israel before their idols. I will scatter your bones all around your altars, and all your dwelling places, the cities shall be laid waste, the high places shall be desolate, so that your altars may be laid waste and made desolate, your idols may be broken, made to cease, your incense altars may be cut down, your works may be abolished, the slain shall fall in your midst, you shall know that I am the Lord.
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1: Now when he speaks concerning these mountains and all, he also begins to speak concerning the fact that he's judging the land, and the mountains can represent the high places where idolatry was practiced. So this is important if you take notes. Why are they being judged? They are being judged because of idolatry. That's why God is bringing judgment against the nation of Israel. And I want to speak with you a little bit about that tonight. That's why I'm only taking you into chapter 6. Originally, I was going to take you into chapters 6 and 7, but like I said earlier, I got caught up with chapter 6, and so we're going to stay in chapter 6 tonight. And I wanted to give you, not a thorough teaching, but I wanted to give you a little more information than I would have given you had I just moved on into chapter 7. So let's begin by saying this, as it relates to the reason God is judging them because of idolatry. From the very beginning, when you see how God works with the nation of Israel, from the very beginning, when God calls them out to be his own chosen people, and he begins to give them laws, you see in the book of Exodus in chapter 20, when God begins to give them laws that would govern them, he made it very clear that idolatry in the nation of Israel is strictly forbidden. You see that from the very beginning in Exodus chapter 20, verses 2 through 5. This is what he said. He said, I am the Lord your God who brought you out of the land of Egypt, out of the house of bondage. You shall have no other gods before me. You shall not make for yourself a carved image or any likeness of anything that's in heaven above or that is in the earth beneath or that is in the water under the earth. You shall not bow down to them nor serve them. From the very beginning, God said, you are to worship me alone, and you are to have no false god. You are to have no idols. In the fifth book of the Old Testament, Deuteronomy chapter 6, verse 14, he says there, you shall not go after other gods, the gods of the peoples who are all around you. God had chosen the nation of Israel to be his own special people. God had a relationship with them. He established through a covenant. But in the history of Israel, from the beginning, idolatry plagues the nation and continues through its history. Now, God had commanded the children of Israel to root out idolatry in the land that he would give to them. In Deuteronomy 12, 2 and 3, he said, you shall utterly destroy all the places where the nations which you shall dispossess serve their gods. On the high mountains and on the hills and under every green tree, you shall destroy their altars, break their sacred pillars, burn their wooden images with fire. You shall cut down the carved images of their gods and destroy their names from that place. So God had said, listen, I'm giving you the land that has been inhabited by idol worshippers. As you go in, you're going to find altars. You're going to find various remnants of their religion. I don't want you to learn their ways, therefore destroy all of those things and cleanse the land. But instead of them obeying God, they disobeyed him and they habitually entered into idolatry. When you look into 2 Kings in chapter 17, verse 10, it says they set up for themselves sacred pillars and wooden images on every high hill and under every green tree. That was typical of the nation, and so God is bringing judgment against them for that. God had made it very clear that they were not to do that. In chapter 5, in verse 13, he had said, thus shall my anger be spent, I will cause my fury to rest upon them, and I will be avenged, and they shall know that I, the Lord, have spoken it in my zeal, when I have spent my fury upon them. I want this to be dealt with, and I do not want you to have idols. And as a result of that, I'm going to have to judge you with a righteous zeal. Now, this is something that I found interesting, and I don't know if I'm going to be able to give it as clearly as I would like, to be honest with you. Because I found something interesting today as I was studying. I found something interesting about idolatry and one of the effects of it. One of the, if you call it fruit, the fruit of idolatry. I found it interesting because when they entered into idolatry, they also enter into immorality. Idolatry and sexual immorality seem to go hand in hand. And you see a lot of scripture that points that out. There's just something about worshiping creation that lends itself to an immoral lifestyle. You see that in the book of Romans. I want you to turn there with me for a moment. Romans chapter 1. I'm going to develop this with you. Romans chapter 1. I want to show you something there, and I'm going to develop this further than that. But there seems to be a connection between idolatry and immorality. In Romans chapter 1, verse 20 following to verse 28. When the Apostle Paul was writing in chapter 1 of the book of Romans, he was speaking concerning the Gentiles and mankind in general. And so in verse 20 he says, since the creation of the world, his invisible attributes are clearly seen, being understood by the things that are made, even his eternal power and Godhead, so that they are without excuse, because although they knew God, they did not glorify him as God, nor were thankful, but became futile in their thoughts. Their foolish hearts were darkened. Professing to be wise, they became fools, and changed the glory of the incorruptible God into an image made like corruptible man, and birds, and four-footed animals, and creeping things. Therefore, God also gave them up to uncleanness in the lusts of their hearts to dishonor their bodies among themselves, who exchanged the truth of God for the lie and worshipped and served the creature rather than the Creator, who is blessed forever. Amen. For this reason, God gave them up to vile passions, for even their women exchanged the natural use for what is against nature. Likewise also the men, leaving the natural use of the woman, burned in their lust for one another, men with men committing what is shameful and receiving in themselves the penalty of their error, which was due. And even as they did not like to retain God in their knowledge, God gave them over to a debased mind to do those things which are not fitting. It's interesting. Did you see that? I pointed out that they rejected God, they embraced nature, began to become idolaters, created a god in human image or in animal likeness, and continued in a debased manner to the point of sexual immorality. You see that over and over and over again in Scripture. If you take notes, in 1 Kings in chapter 14, verses 22 through 24, it says, Judah did evil in the sight of the Lord. They provoked him to jealousy with their sins, which they committed, more than all that their fathers had done. They also built for themselves high places, sacred pillars, wooden images, on every high hill and under every green tree. Now listen, there were also perverted persons in the land. They did according to the abominations of the nations which the Lord had cast out before the children of Israel. Now, when it speaks concerning the fact that they entered into idolatry, they also entered into sexual perversion. When it says there were also perverted persons, I wanted to know exactly what that meant. How come you chose to use the word perverted person? And so I looked it up in the original language, the Old Testament being written in Hebrew. And so I looked it up. The word perverted there speaks of a sodomite. It speaks of homosexual sin. And what he's saying is that there was a connection between their worship of false gods and their sexual behavior. Now, that is found in the Old Testament, but it's also found in the New. We read the explanation in Romans chapter 1, verses 20 through 28. But you see Paul saying something else in Colossians chapter 3, verse 5. In Colossians 3, verse 5, he says, put to death your members which are on the earth, fornication, uncleanness, passion, evil desire, and covetousness, which is idolatry. And he speaks once again of sexual sin and idolatry. And apparently sexual sin can be a form of idolatry because it goes to the worshiping of creation rather than the Creator. And thus what you do is you emphasize something other than God in your life. And for some, the passion of lust is basically an idol. Now, as you turn on back to Ezekiel, I want to develop this a bit further. Lust, unlawful lust, is tied in with a lack of love for children. It's tied in with unnatural desires. It's tied in with idolatry. The lack of love for God is manifested by a lack of genuine affection for other people. When you don't love the Lord, you are not going to love others. Again, that's the heart of the question that was asked of Jesus. What is the great command in the law? Remember that. We recently went through that. What is the great command in the law? You're to love the Lord, your God, with everything within you. You're to love your neighbor as yourself. On these two commandments hang all the law and the prophet. Everything is summed up in loving God and expressing your love of God towards people. How can you say, John would say, you love God whom you have not seen, and hate your brother whom you have seen? So all the scripture says, it's very simple in this, is that, listen, if I love God and have a relationship with God, then I'm going to treat people properly. I'm going to treat my kids properly. I'm going to treat my girlfriend properly. I'm going to treat my wife properly. I'm going to be a person who doesn't take advantage of them. I'm not going to use them for my own pleasure. I'm going to love them more than I love myself. And if I love them more than I love myself, then I'm going to be expressing the love of God towards them. Because if I have a relationship with God, then I'm going to treat other people properly. Because if God is my all in all, if everything is really summed up in Him, then I'm going to demonstrate this love for God in the way that I treat others. But when I don't have a relationship with the true God, then it's going to be demonstrated in the way that I treat other people. And so for me, then, if I don't have a relationship with the Lord, I can use the word love, but that's simply another word for the word lust. And I can say it's love all I want, but simply by saying something doesn't make that word actually defined properly as love. I can say love all I want, but just because I call it love does not make it love. It's kind of like when Abraham Lincoln asked a question one time to a group of people. He said to them, say that you have a dog, but you call the tail of that dog a leg. Let me ask you, how many legs does the dog have? And somebody responded, 5. Because you called the tail a leg, and the way the average person thinks, well, if the tail's being called a leg, then that means there's 5 legs. And he said, just because you call the tail a leg doesn't make it a leg. Very simple, but very true. And just because I call lust love doesn't make it love.
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Hey, this is Pastor Dave with Agents for Christ, and you're listening to Evangelism Minute. When talking to people about how everything came to be, give them the three theories. Number one, the universe is eternal or has always existed. Now, science has shown this to be false. The evidence shows that the universe did have a beginning, and it seems to be unwinding or aging. The second theory is that, get this, nothing exploded and created the order we see today. Now, the law of conservation tells us that from nothing comes nothing, so we know this can't be true. The third and only logical answer is that something outside of the universe created it. We know this to be true by observing the world around us and reading God's Word. Share with them Romans 1:20 and let them know they're not some cosmic accident, but they were fearfully and wonderfully made by a God who loves them. For more information, go to GotTracks.com and remember, be bold, share your faith.

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Peace.

Christian believers need daily spiritual food, as seen in the feeding of the 5,000. It may surprise you to know that this is the only miracle Jesus records in all four Gospels. Millions of people can feed and grow in Christ, and the feeding of the 5,000 is a snapshot of the mature Christian feeding on the bread of life. You know, one of the cool parts about this story is that Jesus uses a child to create this miracle, as Pastor Poncho will explain on today's program of On the Level as we take a look at John chapter 6, coming up next.

0: And now with today's program of On the Level, here's Pastor Pancho.
1: We went from chapters 1 to 21. Jesus Christ, we are told that he was feeding the thousands. He was preaching and teaching and healing. And thousands of people were following Jesus. And there was a sensational miracle of great proportion where Jesus multiplied bread and fish and he fed 5,000 people. There was even food left over. Everyone saw this miracle. And thus, another miracle happens as Jesus puts the disciples in verse 15. He puts them in the boat and takes them to the other side of the lake or the Sea of Galilee or the Sea of Tiberias. So they sends him away. It's around 6 miles from one end of the coast to the other side of the Sea of Galilee. And the Bible says that they found themselves rowing against the wind. And they were very much frightened. These are not people like the people you see traveling from San Pedro, Long Beach, to Catalina Island. We are not sailors. We just get in that boat and a lot of us get sick because we are not people there. We're not sailors. We're not navigational people. And so these people were fishermen. They have been fishing the Sea of Galilee all their life. And I share with you that everyone who knows anything about navigation and water vessels, when they get caught in a storm, they do not fight the storm. They basically lower the mast and lower the sails, or they stop the engine and they follow the storm wherever it takes them. But they were going straight because Jesus gave them an order. And they were straining and they got scared. And John omits Peter walking on water. You notice John always talks negative about Peter. John is the one that drops dime on Peter. Anything good, he doesn't mention it. Typical guy. He doesn't mention as the other Gospels, Matthew, Mark, and Luke, the synoptic Gospels, they speak about the same miracle. The only miracle of the bread multiplication and this narrative about Jesus walking on water, all four of them speak about that miracle. But John omits Peter trying to walk in the water. So Jesus walks in the water, and as soon as he gets in the boat, the Bible says that immediately the storm ceases. That's enough to freak them out. But when the wind says cease and the storm ceases, they found themselves, according to verse 21, then they willingly received Jesus into the boat, and immediately the boat was at the land where they were going. Now that's a trip. You're in the middle of the storm. When you're in the storm, you really can't see. Visibility is darkened. You cannot see. It's nighttime. And there's a storm. Jesus gets in it. And everything's quiet and still. And then they realize they're docked already on the other side. The Bible doesn't say what they were saying. But I sure would be freaking out. You know, nobody says anything. I see nothing. I feel nothing. I don't know nothing. But something happened here. Jesus already is creating miracle after miracle after miracle. The disciples are watching this. So now we are told in verse 22, the following day, the next day, when the people who were standing on the other side of the sea, when they saw that there was no other boat there except the one which his disciples had entered, and that Jesus had not entered the boat with his disciples, but his disciples had gone away alone. However, other boats came from Tiberias near the place where they ate bread after the Lord had given thanks. When the people therefore saw that Jesus was not there, nor his disciples, they also got into boats and came to Capernaum, and they were seeking Jesus. The last thing they remember, this is the crowd, over 5,000 people that witnessed and participated and partook of the bread and the fish. They knew that the night before, Jesus urged his disciples to go on the other side. And Jesus went to the mountain. That's the last thing they saw. The next day, they were looking for Jesus. And they realized that only one boat is missing. But there were boats coming in from Tiberias. No doubt, they told him, he's on the other side. And so they themselves got on boats, multiple boats, and they went across the lake to Capernaum. Capernaum is still there today. you still see the ruins and the remnant of Capernaum. That is one of the sites that we're, when we go to Israel, you must go. We go to a 4th century synagogue. That synagogue was built in on top of the original synagogue that was built by a Roman centurion. He built it. He loved the God of Israel, and he helped to build that. So in the very same spot, we have a 4th century synagogue. And there we have a Bible study. It's so wonderful. It's just precious because, as I said, when you go to Israel and when you come back, you have a scratch-and-sniff Bible. Because for those of you that have been to Capernaum, and when we had those studies, you can actually have a visual picture of this particular event. So the people go to Capernaum. And notice the inquiries they ask Jesus in this discourse. Jesus is prompted to respond because, first of all, they have the first question. How did you get here? That's the first question. And then they say, what shall we do that we may work the works of God? I want to see this sign to believe you. What work will you do? Or what miracle would you do? And then he says, Lord, give us this bread always. And so there's things they're saying that prompts Jesus to respond. Jesus doesn't answer them how I got here. You know, that's not important how I got here. I'm here. You don't understand this mystery. You know, it's a mystery. Even the disciples, if they were to ask him, hey, how did you get here? Don't ask, man. We're in the middle of the sea. When Jesus got in the boat, we ended up right there in the dock. I don't know. I don't know. The same question is asked of you and me sometimes. You mean you asked Jesus Christ to come into your life? What did you do at that church? And you tell him simply, I just accepted Jesus Christ. And the non-believer, especially the traditional religious person, will say, no, you have to do something else. Why? Because you and I have been ingrained in this community and other communities, many communities. We've been ingrained that in order for us to receive salvation, we must be good people. We must go through the required rituals required by the religion. We have to exemplify godliness. And then you realize that you're not godly. You're not righteous. You realize quite the opposite. That as much as you try to be good, we're evil people. As much as we know what to do, and here is the schism. This is the division in our heart and conscience. We know what to do is right, but we practice that which is wrong. And that which is wrong, that we practice. Paul says that's the dilemma of men. And there are many people who are trying to be good. They have good morals. They have righteous standing. But it's all based on their own self-effort. And so they believe that because they're kind people, they're righteous people, they do not steal, they never smoke crack, they never stole any paperclip from their job, they believe that they're going to go to heaven. If you ask a non-Christian, are you going to heaven? 90% of them will tell you, I think so. On what basis? And they're not going to tell you, well, because Jesus Christ paid the penalty for my sins. He relieved me of my shame and he took my place on the cross. They don't have that kind of language. See, they'll tell you things like, I'm not that bad. Compared to my neighbor, she's messed up. Not me. You know, I'm not that good of a person, but, you know, I'm better than him, better than her. They're all messed up. So we're comparing our faith in God to other people that are worse. All you have to go downtown L.A., go to the Wino District. You can feel godly and righteous. Man, I'm not like them. I'm not living on the street. I'm not a wino. But you see, that is your own estimation. Here the people are asking questions. They really have no value, anything. How did you get here? Jesus has not bothered to respond to them. But they want now to see. And Jesus understands them. Because he has to separate people that really want to receive salvation, forgiveness, and they want to encounter God. If you have people that come and tell you things like, hey, that Adam had a belly button, you know, what came first, the chicken or the egg? And they ask all these questions that, you know, and then you pick it up. Wait a minute. You're not asking me to receive salvation. You're not asking me because you're inquiring about the things of God. You're not asking me because you have a tug and you have a feeling perhaps you're going through some illness, your parents are dying, or there's some difficulty in your life and you realize that you need faith in God, you need something. You're not asking me for that. You want to just have a basically a wrestling match of wits because we don't know the answer. There are many things that we do not know. I don't know everything. You know how liberating that is when people ask you, Pastor Punch, you know, how does... I said, I don't know, Holmes. I don't know. But you're a pastor. Yeah, but... Yeah. I don't know everything. Do you know everything? I don't know everything. We read from Isaiah 55 where God says, don't figure me out. My ways are not your ways. You see, if we were able to think like God, we would have no need to be like God because we're infinite. We're finite people, forgive me. We're finite. We don't know the infinite God. And therefore, his ways are always perfect. And there are things that I don't understand. Here's a lady who does

crap. All days of her pregnancy, she drinks wine, she tokes up, and she has a baby. Sure, a baby is deficient, but he's healthy. And then you have people that are looking forward to have a child, and they have a problem child. And they ask me, why, Pastor? I don't know. My child was born and raised in a Christian home, Pastor. And now my daughter, my son, they're so wayward. They're working for Satan now. How did that happen? I don't know. I don't know. Larry King always likes to ask those questions when he has a religious guest in his show. 9/11. Why did God allow that? Well, how do you answer that? You know, unless you answer like some of these people that speak on your behalf and they get on national television. Oh, because America has a lot of homosexuals. That's what happened. I was shocked that anyone would say that. The homosexuals have nothing to do with that. And yet we have people that represent Christianity going on national television saying that because we have a moral decline, we have a moral collapse, and the homosexuals, they have an agenda, and we're allowing the homosexuals, and now we're paying the price. That could be part truth, but that is not the whole truth. And that's the wrong platform to bash a segment of a society that needs the love of Jesus, not the bashing of Jesus. When you see a homosexual, love him. When you see a lesbian, love her. Oh, some of your faces are getting weird. I don't agree with what they do. Neither did Jesus. But he met their spiritual needs. We're not talking here about a lifestyle. We're talking about the condition of your heart. And when you get to the heart, brother, you don't have to condemn people. The people that are not walking with Jesus Christ, they already feel condemned. We don't have to aggravate and exacerbate their condemnation. What they need is the word from you of hope, of love, and kindness. When I see homosexuals, I don't become homophobic. I become homoagape. See, they think that I have something against because I'm a pastor. And I said, no, God loves you, and so do I. But doesn't the Bible say that God hates homosexuals? Absolutely not. The Bible says that he died and he loves you, even though you're a sodomite. He loves you. But also extortionists, alcoholics, wife beaters, white collar crime. God loves him. He doesn't like what you do, but he loves the sinner. Praise God for that. Jesus was speaking, and there were those that were not asking the right questions, and Jesus picks it up. Some people believe that we can fool God. He can't see us. I'm in a nightclub. It's dark in here. He can't see me. I'm only going to dance where there's no light. Nobody sees me. And I'm going to toke up. You know, I'm going to go away, and I'm going to toke up at Griffith Park because God is not at Griffith Park. How ridiculous. How sad. Jesus is able to read right through us. This is why you can't hide anything from God. You can't. This is why it's so wonderful to come to the house of God and just say, Lord, I'm a sinner, saved by grace. I'm here, Lord, because I need you. I'm here, Lord, because I cannot do it without you. Lord, it seems like every day is getting so stressful to be like you. But I'm not going to give up. I'll strive. But here I am. Here I am again. I'm worshiping you because I need you. Or you can stay home and just do nothing. And that's where the enemy wants you. And that's when he wants to paralyze you. He wants to mess with your head. He wants to leave you home. And all of a sudden, it's the world attracting you. No, we come to the house of God to understand that he understands what we're going through. But there are people that have the wrong motives. They have the wrong motive. Notice what he says. And when they found him, verse 25. On the other side of the sea, they said to him, Rabbi, which is teacher, when did you come here? Jesus answered them and said, most assuredly I say to you, you're seeking me not because you saw the signs, but because you ate of the loaves and were filled. Right off the bat, how did you get here? Truly, truly, I say to you, you just want to be a big loafer. That's what you do. You're not coming here because of the sign or the miracles. You're coming here because you ate for free.
and you come in here once again to loiter my space so I can just give you food. He spotted them immediately like that. Verse 27. Do not labor for the food which perishes, but for the food which endures to everlasting life, which the Son of Man will give you because God the Father has set his seal on him. Verse 27 is very interesting in the fact that Jesus said, do not labor or do not work or do not exert yourself for the food which perishes. He says, but, meaning that you should strive, that you should exert, but for the food which endures to everlasting life. They brought food to him right after the John chapter 4 with the Samaritan woman. And they brought food, and Jesus said, my food is what? To do the will of my Father. That's my food. Throughout the Bible, as Isaiah said in Isaiah 55, and he says, oh, why are you buying milk with money? Why, you can get the bread and milk for free. Meaning that God is able to give you the nourishment, meaning salvation, forgiveness, the intervention of his grace, and salvation is free. You don't have to work for it. And there are those who work it. There are those who are so slavish to tradition. They go to church. You know what really bothers me? This, the thought came in right now. My heart breaks when I do and officiate a funeral, either Rose Hills or when I go to Forest Lawn. You know what saddens me? People, they are trimming the headstone. They're trimming it, and they're talking, and they're just talking and crying. What misery. What sadness. One day I decided to be sneaky and nosy. I counted based on the tree which grave was. And maybe on my way back, I will see if it was a recent death. But as I went and I checked it out, I saw the flowers where this lady was. And I had noticed that I presume it's her husband because she looked at the same age. It couldn't be her father. It could be a relative. But the death had been already gone and happened about 12, 13 years. There are people that go every Sunday. They go once a month. And they trim and they stay there. There's no hope. They're still dealing with the dead. The dead are gone. Unless there's eternity. My children know. I don't want my body buried. I want it smoked out. Save some coin. Where should we take your ashes? I don't care. I don't care. We have a peach tree there. I said, you know what? Put it in there. Maybe the peaches will be a little softer and sweeter. I don't know. I don't care. Why? I am going to be with Christ. I don't care. Amen. I wouldn't want my daughters to come to Rose Hills. Oh, here we come. Cinco de Mayo. Yeah. I don't want that. I don't want nothing. For what? I'm not there. I'm waiting for you. I'm already with Grandpa and Grandma. I'm already with many people from Calvary Chapel Montebello. We'll be up there in heaven waiting for you. Enter, and after you see Jesus, after you see Peter, and after you find out what manna really looks like, because that's what I want to know. What is manna? Show me what manna is, man. I read it so much. Let me see this manna. And after I ask, you know, who killed Nicole Simpson? And then who killed OJ? You know, who? I want to know. I want to know who shot President Kennedy. I want to see President Lincoln. He's in heaven, you know, he's a Christian. I want to see him. I want to talk. And then after, when you come and you visit and you do all those things, we from Montebello, we're waiting for you, giving you signs. Calvary Montebello, here we're here. Boom! You know what I mean? Boom! Boom! That's not true. Forgive me. You understand? There's so many people that worry about the dead.
And so they get freaked out. No.

0: living. You have to eat. You got to put food on the table for your children, for your spouse, for your family, for your home. Yes, food table. But we are not to be so slavish that we don't have time to go and gather spiritual nutrients for our soul and the spiritual vitality of our homes. You need to do that. You see, we cannot live on bacon alone or beans. The Bible says that man cannot live by bread alone, but by every word that proceeds from the mouth of who? Of God.
1: Well, I think it's safe to say, right? Jesus is the bread of life. And if you come to him, you will never know hunger or thirst. So when you face difficult problems in life, don't ever face it with your own strength or your own resources, but include God in that situation and see how he will change the outcome. It's a great story, great account that we have learned today in the Gospel of John in chapter 6 with Pastor Pancho on this edition of On the Level Radio. 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
2: Has technology ruined your relationship with God? If so, maybe the following story will help you. There was a bus full of tourists going down a hill who panicked when the brakes gave out. The bus driver knew that if he could make it to the bottom of the hill, the bus would slow down and stop on its own. But as the bus was gaining speed while rounding a corner, suddenly the driver saw a child standing in the middle of the road. So he had to make a split-second, gut-wrenching decision. If he swerved to miss the child, he would crash the bus, killing all of the tourists. If he hit the child, he would save everyone on board. But as bystanders watched in horror, the bus driver did not hesitate. He ran over the child. Once at the bottom and the bus safely stopped, the driver made his way back up the hill. The bystanders were furious with him. "Why didn't you swerve to miss the child?" they screamed. The bus driver picked up the child's lifeless body and, with tears streaming down his face, said to the crowd, "This is my son." John 3:16 says, "For God so loved the world that he gave his only begotten son, that whoever believes in him should not perish but have everlasting life." What are you going to do with Jesus?
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0: Welcome to Searchlight, a survey through Scripture with Pastor John Corson. It is our desire to bring you a systematic study of the entire Bible, chapter by chapter, book by book. Over the past couple of Searchlight programs, we have been looking at an overview of the book of Romans. This book is like the central block in the city of theology, and on this central block there are four buildings. We saw that the first building was the courthouse of God. It is there that we were tried and convicted of our sin, and the penalty of sin is death. But just when everything looked hopeless, a miracle happened. The judge, God Himself, paid the penalty for us, and we were set free, really free. Now we move on to the second building on this central block of the city of theology, and it is the power plant of grace. Let's now join Pastor John as we consider this building and what it means to us.
1: Chapter 8, oh man, the impartation of the Spirit. 32 times the Spirit is mentioned. There is no condemnation to them that are in Christ Jesus. The law of the Spirit of life in Christ has made me free from the law of sin and death. The key is the Spirit, man, not the law, not rules, not regulations. The power plant. Chapter 6, the cross, the old man dead. Chapter 7, the outage, back under rules and regulations and religion, and I feel bad. Chapter 8, give up that stuff and receive the power of the Spirit of life. To be carnally minded, verse 6, is death, but to be spiritually minded is life and peace. So grab hold of the things of the Spirit, open up yourself to Him, and you will find, as you're led by Him, verse 14, that you are indeed sons of God. He writes upon your heart what His will is for your life. The New Covenant, Jeremiah 31, powerful stuff. You are led by Him. You have intimacy with the Father, verse 15, through the work of the Spirit. You find yourself crying, Abba, Father. Man, when you're worshiping, when you're walking in the Spirit, you just feel this intimacy, this closeness. You understand that you truly are a believer, verse 16. There's illumination from the Spirit. And you realize that you're an inheritor with Jesus Christ, 17 and 18, because of the work of the Spirit bearing witness in your heart. Guy won $110 million in that lottery. He and his fiance, his wife-to-be, are sharing the prize. Because you see, they're not saying which one actually bought the ticket. So they're co-inheritors or co-winners, you see, of that prize. That's what happens with you and me by the Spirit. We are one with Christ, one in Christ, joint heirs, you see. You are rich in Christ. Man, only heaven can reveal that. Therefore, in this life presently, verse 28, everything is working together for good to those that love God. You can be sure of that. How can you be sure? Because He spared, verse 32, not His own Son. Hey, if He sent His Son to die for you, in place of you, He's going to take good care and do what's best in your case, in every situation. I'm persuaded, verse 38, that neither death, nor life, nor principalities, nor powers, nor things present, nor things to come, nor height, nor depth, nor any other creature shall be able to separate us from the love of God, which is in Christ Jesus. Powerful stuff. I love chapter 8. No condemnation. It starts out with, you're not condemned. Absolutely no condemnation, because you're in Christ. You're robed in His righteousness. You're covered by Him. Just had a $1 million bar. Truly, driving out here, Tammy saw the wrapper. It's in me. Buried, covered, surrounded, it's in me. So no one can condemn me because, well, they can now, but they wouldn't have known it because it's tucked away, buried, hidden. And consequently, man, you're tucked away, buried, hidden in Christ positionally. No condemnation. You're robed in His righteousness. Man, this is wonderful stuff when you grasp it. You're just totally free. No separation the way the chapter ends. And hey, in the middle of the chapter, hey, everything is working for good in the meantime. Powerful. Well, quickly, faster still, 9, 10, and 11. The third building on the block, after you see the courthouse of God, then you see the power plant of grace. Wait a minute, one would say, what about that synagogue over there? What about all the promises of God concerning the people of Israel? Huh? If those promises aren't kept, how will I know that he'll keep his promises to me? He says that there's no condemnation in chapter 8. He says there's no separation. But how will I know it's true? What about Israel? What about them? Chapter 9, we see their selection in the past. Oh, that God sovereignly selected Israel. Just chose them. This I say the truth in Christ, verse 1. I have continual sorrow and great heaviness in my heart for my brethren, my kinsmen, according to the flesh, who are Israelites. Oh man, I care about them. They're my people. They were selected by God sovereignly. Why, Rebekah, carrying two twins in her womb, Jacob and Esau, God declared that one he loved. He said, the elder, verse 12, shall serve the younger. Jacob have I loved and Esau have I hated. God just selected Jacob, who would be in the line of the Hebrew people, the Jews. Esau, the Edomites, he rejected. People say, I've got a hard time with that. How could God say, Esau have I hated before Esau was even born? That's not hard for me to understand. I read about Esau. What mystifies me is how God could say, Jacob have I loved. That's the real mystery. And how God could say to me, Johnny have I loved. That's a greater mystery still. And the greatest of all, Steve Hopkins have I loved. How can that be? How can that be? I don't get it. I don't understand it. My problem is not God hating Esau. My difficulty is how God could love me. And that's what Paul is saying here, that sovereignly he said, I'm going to love Jacob. I'm going to choose Jacob, you see. Oh, you might say, well, that's not fair, verse 14. What shall we say then? Is there unrighteousness with God? God forbid, oh man, verse 20. Who are you to question God? Shall you, who was created by God, bring question against God? Verse 21, hath not the potter power over the clay to make one vessel a vessel of honor and another vessel a vessel of dishonor? The potter can do whatever he wants with the clay. He can make one a beautiful vase, another a spittoon. He can do whatever he wants to. He's God. Let him do what he wants to do. And he chose Israel, you see, in the past. Their past choosing. But, chapter 10, Israel's rejection in the present. Although they were chosen by God, they didn't respond in the Lord's, in the Father's sending to them their Messiah at that time. Oh, his heart's desire and prayer for Israel, they might be saved. Oh, Paul says in verse 2, I bear them record, they have a zeal for God, but not according to knowledge. For they, verse 3, being ignorant of God's righteousness, go about to establish their own righteousness, have not submitted themselves to the righteousness of God. What do you mean? They're still trying to prove that they're worthy of God's blessing by the law, through their rules, in their religion. And consequently, they miss it. Christ, verse 4, is the end of the law. It's the end of the law. Righteousness comes by believing, not by your working. But the Jews reject that. And consequently, they are presently blinded. They are blinded. Paul goes on here to talk about their blindness. And Isaiah, he says, verse 20, predicted it to be so. Isaiah said, I found of them that sought me not, the Gentiles. I was manifested to them that asked not after me. The Gentiles responded to this message of grace and goodness and justification. Salvation apart from works, but Israel, verse 21, but to Israel he saith, all day long I have stretched forth my hands unto a disobedient and gainsaying people. We will not have this man rule over us, they said, and so they rejected him, and still do for the most part to this day. But wait, look at the synagogue. In the past, their selection. In the present, their rejection. In the future, chapter 11, their restoration. God's not through with them. Watch the news. Stay tuned. Man, keep up with what's going on. God's not through with his people by a long shot. I say then, verse 1 of chapter 11, has God cast people away? God forbid. No, he hasn't cast them away. For I am an Israelite. Hey, look at me, Paul says. I'm one and I'm saved. So there's still a remnant. And he pointed out how Elijah, verse 2, the prophet, made intercession to God against Israel. How would you like to have that as your pastor? Or as a prophet in the congregation, praying, God blast them. Blast these people. They're just prayed against his people. Oh, Lord, they're just terrible. They've killed the prophets, verse 3. They've dig down your altars, and I alone, God, am left who loves you. But what saith the answer of God, verse 4? I have reserved to myself 7,000 Elijah. 7,000 men are down there who haven't bowed the knee to Baal. So God is in so saying by showing Paul and recalling the story of Elijah. There's always going to be a remnant, a small group of Jews who do believe, but the vast majority, they are at this time blinded. Israel, verse 7, has not obtained that which he seeketh for, but the election has obtained it, those that are really saved. The rest are blinded. As it is written, God hath given them the spirit of slumber, eyes that they should not see, ears they should not hear, unto this day. They are blinded. You got to realize that. There's a remnant of believers amongst the Jews, but the vast majority are blinded. They can't see, but they will. Chapter 11 goes on to say, they will see indeed. Verse 25, I would not have you ignorant of this mystery, lest you be wise in your own conceits. Blindness in part is happened to Israel until the fullness of the Gentiles come in. They're blind right now because the emphasis of God is on the Gentiles. But when the last Gentile is saved, the fullness of the Gentiles, that means the last Gentile to be saved, man, boom, we're going up, we're raptured out, and suddenly there's a move of God upon the Jewish community unparalleled in history. It is written, verse 26, all Israel shall be saved. Look at that synagogue. It might look torn down or beat up or a little worn out. But I want you to know, all Israel is going to be saved. Once the church is raptured, the fullness of the Gentiles, the last Gentile saved, boom, we're taken up. Suddenly Israel, her eyes are opened and she sees, she understands. And the whole nation literally responds to the gospel and they're saved. It says here, the gifts and calling of God, verse 29, are without repentance. The gifts and calling of God are without repentance. He doesn't give up, and he won't give up on you. And what he's given to me and to you, he'll never take back. I love that. Oh, the depths of the riches of his wisdom and knowledge, how unsearchable are his judgments. Man, beautiful ending there. Chapter 12, we're almost done. Give me 4 minutes, truly. The temple of God. The fourth and final building, you have the courtroom, the courthouse of God, the powerhouse, the power plant of grace, the synagogue of Israel. Now, the temple of the Lord Jesus Christ. He calls us to be living sacrifices. Now, in light of all of this, the fourth and final building, go into the temple, offer yourself to God, offer yourself to him. It's reasonable. The one who loves you so much. The one who did for you such a beautiful work on the cross, he only wants to do what's best in your case, in your life. Give yourself to him. It's reasonable. Don't be conformed to the world, but be transformed. So, what are we to offer? Body dedication. What are we to avoid? Worldly confirmation. Give up the world. Let it go. Don't stay tuned in. Don't be monitoring the world. Just let it go. Don't let the world squeeze you into its mold. And rather, what are we to achieve? Man, transformation. Be transformed how? By the renewing of your mind. Keep your mind in the Word. Keep your mind on the Lord. Stay saturated in the Scriptures. Be in the place of prayer and praise, man. Be transformed. Start glowing. Start growing by the renewing of your mind. So, the believer in self, verses 1 through 3, give yourself to God. Secondly, the believer in service. Going on from verses 4 on down through verse, eight. The believer in service, the gifts, those are the tools, the gifts. The gifts are to be operating in your life, and they're listed for you to study through and to pray about and to release. Do so, man. Use your gift of the glory of God. And then the techniques, the rest of the chapter deals with the techniques, little sayings of how we're to be ministering in the body, in serving the Lord. Be kind, be fervent, be rejoicing, be patient, be blessing, be caring, be united. All of these little pithy exhortations. Then chapter 13, the believer, not only do we see the believer and self in chapter 12 and the believer in service, but now believer in society. We looked at this rather carefully. What are we to do in society? Be subject to those in authority over you, verse 1 and 2, because they're in power by God's will, by God's design. It's just real simple. Real simple stuff. God's on the throne. He's in control. On one hand, we pray, come quickly, Jesus. We pray that prayer even as John did. Come quickly. But don't let the end times come, Lord. Make sure that the world, our country, our society gets better and better and better. But come quickly, Jesus. Wait a minute. Gang, don't you understand that things have got to get darker and darker and darker before the dawning of the day spring from upon high? It's got to be. I mean, it's so simple. The argument is so simple. It's shockingly so. Paul just says, hey, be in submission to those in authority over you. Peter says, pray for your leaders. Who were the leaders in Paul and Peter's day? Nero. Real nice guy. Gallup poll had him an approval rating of 0. I mean, you know, it's just so, just, they're there because God put them there. Pray for them, you know. Just realize that those in power are there. And if you resist that power, you're resisting the ordinance of God. Talking specifically about law enforcement officials, they're ministers of God for good, verse 4. If you're not doing bad stuff, you won't have to be worried about these ministers of God, these police officers. They're sent by God. They're esteemed in the sight of God. Pay your taxes, verse 7. Interesting. You know, just pay whatever. Just let it go. Who's on the coin? Caesar. Give it to Caesar. Who's on your bill? Washington. Give it to Washington. Verse 8, owe no man anything but to love. That's the key, just love. You know, don't owe the government your taxes. Don't be fighting over that stuff. You know, don't get all wound up and caught up in those battles. Just pay your taxes and love, man. That's the key. That's the fulfilling of the law. But why? I mean, who's going to straighten out our culture? Who's going to change our government? Listen, know this, verse 11. Know this, that now it is high time to awake out of sleep, for our salvation is nearer than when we first believed. Our salvation, speaking of the coming of Jesus Christ, our going to heaven, it's close at hand. The night is far spent, the day is at hand, so put off works of darkness. Hey, don't get all bummed out or don't get caught up in stuff that you shouldn't be doing. Your salvation is at hand. Then in chapter 14, not only are in this temple of the Lord Jesus Christ, the believer in self and the believer in service and the believer in society, chapter 13. But the believer in the weaker saints, chapter 14. The one that's weak, that's all caught up in diets or days, concerned about this or that, just show them love. We looked again at that quite carefully. Just, hey, give them space. Let people be persuaded in their own mind, verse 5. Man, there needs to be unity in essentials, but liberty in the non-essential stuff. Let people have their own convictions in the non-essential matters. We need to take a whole lot more things, what? A whole lot less seriously. Give people space to follow their own convictions. Some guys want to eat meat, some guys won't. Some guys want to keep this as a holy day, other guys say every day is a holy day. Whatever. Just love. Don't judge, because every man is going to give an account of his own ministry before the Lord, so you don't have to worry about it. God is the judge. We get to love. It's very, very simple. He develops that further in chapter 14. In chapter 15, he points out that in this temple of the Lord Jesus Christ, Jesus himself is the model of just loving and receiving. For Jesus is the one who pleased, verse 13, not himself. Wherefore, verse 7, receive one another as Christ also received you. Give people space. Jesus gives you space. Do you know that to be true? Has the Lord given you a bit of space? I think so. I know so. And then Paul, after closing out this building, this temple of the Lord Jesus Christ, and talking about sacrificing yourself and serving your brother and submitting to society and being kind towards people that are perhaps weaker than you, he then reviews his past in verses 14, and he talks about his ministry, how he's been called to be a minister to the Gentiles, verse 16. He's been miraculously empowered, verse 19. He's been on the mission field in Illyricum and fully preached the gospel, and his method was, verse 20, I did not build upon another man's foundation. I went where there was a need. So he reviews his past, then he previews his future, where he talks about, my determination is to come and see you, verses 23 and 24. He's determined to come and see them, and he desires prayers from them. In the meantime, verse 30, please, he says, I beseech you, brethren, that you strive together with me in your prayers. Pray for me, he says. And then he greets the saints there. Paul was not only a soul winner, but a friend maker, chapter 16. He signs off by greeting the saints, delivers greetings. He denounces troublemakers in verses 17 and 18. But he's not a softie. He says, watch those who are causing divisions among you, who are not teaching Jesus Christ, but another Jesus Christ. Man, mark them and stay away from them. Don't argue with them. Don't get involved in lengthy debates against them. Just mark them. Mark them and stay away from them. And so he denounces troublemakers, and then he declares the doom of Satan. Well, who's going to deal with the enemy then? Well, the God of peace, verse 20, shall indeed bruise Satan under your feet shortly. Hey, it's going to happen. Satan's going to be crushed. Don't worry. And then finally he signs off with his own personal benediction, pardon me, in verses 25 through 27. Amen. A miracle. Although I know that it was a speedy journey, I really do hope that when you think of Romans, that you really will think simply in just those four simple sections. The courtroom, chapters 1 through 5. The power plant, 6, 7, and 8. The synagogue, 9, 10, and 11. And the temple of Jesus Christ, where you offer yourselves and serve your brothers. It's pretty simple, it's pretty logical, and it's pretty powerful. May the Lord give you a continual hunger and appetite to devour the meat of the book of Romans. May he give you the energy, the desire to mine the riches, the jewels, the rubies from this book. May he make you strong in theology, not to be puffed up with pride, but to understand the liberty that you might be perpetually praising the Lord for the finished work and secure in who you are in Christ. May you be free from religion and legalism. May you not be coming down on yourselves. May you not be giving in to the condemning work of Satan. But may you understand who you are in Christ. May you see the stupidity of sin and just say, no more. No more excuses. The power has been provided in the cross of Christ. I reckon myself to be dead to sin, and now I'm living for him totally. May he bless you immensely in Jesus' name.
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0: Our value in God's eyes. This is Ken Ham, author of the classic book, The Lie, Evolution and Millions of Years. Over the past few years, I've heard so many tragic stories of young people taking their own lives with the help or encouragement of their AI chatbot. You see, technology hasn't helped with the struggle for meaning and purpose so many are facing. It's just made the problem worse. The answer for a struggling culture is pointing them to the purpose, meaning and value that is found in God's word. Chatbots can't give that. The Bible says we are of such value that our Creator came to earth as the God-man. He chose to die in our place, taking the penalty of death that we deserve. And meaning and purpose? Well, they're found in following Him.
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0: the Lamp, a ministry outreach of Calvary Chapel, Fredericksburg. 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
1: Pastor John Randall on what Jesus can do for you.
2: There are things in your life that no one else can do except God. There are hurts in your past that no doctor can heal. There are troubles in your mind that no medication could completely subdue. But Jesus is the great physician, and Jesus can heal, and he can make you whole inside and out. That's something he does. And this parking lot is full of people today who have received a touch from the great physician who've been made whole. Amen.
1: Hello again, and welcome to today's broadcast of A Daily Walk. We're glad to have you with us today as we continue our series in the book of Revelation. As we take you to chapter 5, we're going to get a clear picture of what awaits us in heaven and what it's going to be like to be there. Perhaps you've wondered about that. We'll find out today that the worship of Jesus is going to be amazing. He is so worthy because of who he is and what he's done. Do you enjoy giving praise and worship to the Lord? Well, as the old saying goes, you ain't seen nothing yet. Here's Pastor John Randall.
2: Note the description that John gives concerning the Lamb of God. First of all, he highlights the fact that he has power over death when he says the Lamb that had been, past tense, slain. When John sees Jesus, he sees him still bearing the scars from the cross. We know from the gospel record that after Jesus had resurrected from the dead and he appeared to his disciples, that he encouraged them because they were unsure if it was really him. He said, come, look at my scars. Look at my side. Look at my feet. He showed them his scars. Those marks, friends, on the hands and feet and side of our Savior are not there to make us feel guilty, but rather that we might know when we get to heaven and we see those hands and they embrace us, that's him. That's the one. He still bears the scars, friend. It's interesting because the Bible tells us in Isaiah chapter 49, it says, can a woman forget her nursing child and not have compassion on the son of her womb? Surely they may forget. But listen what the Lord says to his prophet. Yet I will not forget you. I have inscribed you on the palms of my hands, and your walls are continually before me. The second thing that John points out, not only that Jesus has power over death, but Jesus has power over all. When we read that the Lamb had seven horns, keep in mind that the biblical numerology, the number seven, means completeness or perfection. And that the horns in Scripture are symbolic of authority and power. We see this in the Old Testament, where the prophet describes kingdoms and rulers and those in authority. For example, in the book of Daniel, you see this repeated. Daniel and Revelation, by the way, are closely connected to one another. So much of the symbolism found in the book of Daniel ties directly to the book of Revelation. And those horns, as it were, represent authority and power. So this Lamb was not only slain and conquered death, but has complete and total authority over all. But Jesus also, it says here, he mentions had seven eyes. Not he had seven literal eyes. That would be frightening. But the number seven, again, the number of completeness with the fullness of eyes refers to the fact that he has knowledge of everything, complete knowledge. He is omniscient. He is omnipresent. He sees everything. He knows everything. Listen, he knows everything about you this morning, and he loves you. Knowing everything he knows. Maybe that some people don't know, and he still loves you and loves me. The Lord sees you this morning. He's aware of your circumstances. He loves you so much that he died for you. Before our service is over this morning, I'm going to give you an opportunity to come and receive Christ, to turn to this one who is Lion and Lamb, who paid the price for your sins. As John looks at the Lion and the Lamb, Jesus Christ, he makes note of his actions. Look at verse 7. Here's where it gets good, folks. It says, then he, that is Jesus, came and he took the scroll out of the right hand of him who sat on the throne. In this moment, when all hope appeared to be lost, Jesus steps forward, takes the scroll out of the right hand of the Father. Jesus is the only one worthy to take it. And in great symbolic fashion, folks, we realize that the future of the world is in the hands of Jesus. When you look around this world at the present time and you observe what is unfolding and darkness that is encroaching, it can be a little concerning, in fact, more than concerning, because you see it just coming in and there's no stopping it. But I find great comfort today in knowing that it's in his hands. Jesus is in control. He knows exactly what he's doing. He's working all things together for good, for his purpose and for his plan. And thus I can be at peace today. Right when Jesus takes hold of the scroll with his hand, folks, I want you to see this, everything changes. When Jesus takes hold, everything changes. Weeping turns to worshiping. When Jesus is in charge, notice what immediately follows in verse 8. It says, now when he, that is Jesus, had taken the scroll, the four living creatures, which are the angels, and the 24 elders, which represents the church in heaven, they all fell down before the Lord Jesus, the Lamb, each having a harp and golden bowls, it says, full of incense, which represents the prayers of the saints. When Almighty God, when Jesus steps forward, takes hold of the scroll, the angels, the elders, everyone there in the heavenly realm fall down and they begin to worship the Lord Jesus. And I want you to notice a few things about the worship in heaven, folks. First of all, please consider the posture of worship in heaven. It says they all bowed down, fell on their face before Christ, which is an act of respect, humility, and submission. Notice the music. It says there were harps played there in heaven. By the way, can I just say to you who have this misconception, maybe you watch cartoons as a kid and they show people in heaven, you know, strumming harps. Like, what are we going to do up there, bro? We're going to strum harps. It's going to be so great. If that's all that heaven is, man, who wants to play the harp? I mean, no, it's going to be more than that. Mine's definitely going to be electric. But you want it. It's going to be awesome, man. It's just showing you that this is what, it's going to be powerful. It's going to be worship. There's going to be music. And then it says there were golden bowls, which were representing the prayers of the saints being poured out. It reminds me of that passage in Scripture in the Psalms. You remember where it says in Psalm 141, let my prayers be to you as incense and the lifting up of my hands as the evening sacrifice. Friend, no matter what prayer you've prayed, God has heard it. God hears our prayers, friends. He may not always answer the way you want. I'll tell you, if you're not a Christian, the first prayer that you should pray is, God, I repent of my sin and I turn to Christ for salvation. That's when the lines are opened up. That's the first prayer that you should pray. God, forgive me. God, save me. And he will. But notice, worship is rising up. But as worship begins to ascend before the throne, they begin, folks, check this out. They begin to sing a new song. Here it is, verse 9. They sang a new song saying, you are worthy to take the scroll and to open its seals, for you were slain. And you've redeemed us to God by your blood out of every tribe, out of every tongue, out of every people and nation. And you've made us kings and priests to our God, and we shall reign on the earth. Friends, as they sing the new song, we don't know the tune, but we definitely have the lyrics. They're right here, and they're powerful. The song of worship begins by praising the Lord for what he alone can do and has done. No one else was worthy to take the scroll. No one else was able except Jesus. And worship comes from this place of honest recognition of the power and the ability of God. Friends, we worship God today because of what he alone has done and is able to do and is doing in our lives at this moment. That's why we worship God. He is worthy of our praise. There is no one like him. And I want to tell you something this morning, if you're unaware of this. There are things in your life that no one else can do except God. There are hurts in your past that no doctor can heal. There are troubles in your mind that no medication could completely subdue. But Jesus is the great physician, and Jesus can heal, and he can make you whole inside and out. That's something he does. And this parking lot is full of people today who have received a touch from the great physician who've been made whole. Amen? But they praise Jesus also for the sacrifice that he's made. Not only what he's done in taking the scroll and taking control in his hands, but also says you were slain. Over 2,000 years ago, God sent forth his son into the world to die for the sins of the world. Jesus went to the cross, took your place and mine, and 3 days later rose again. And because he was slain and conquered death, they praise him for the sacrifice that he's made. But also they praise him because he has redeemed us, it says. To be redeemed means to buy us out of the slavery of our sin, never to be placed back into that slavery of sin again. Friend, do you know today that you can live in this free country and be a person who is not actually free? You can be in bondage to sin. You can be a prisoner, a slave to your passions, to your lusts. Totally controlled by it, to your addictions, etc. You live in a free place, but you're not really free. Listen, the Bible says whom the Son sets free is free indeed. If you want to experience real freedom in the truest sense of the word, then it comes through a relationship with Jesus Christ. He alone can free you from the chains that currently bind you. As this song continues, you'll notice it says, you have redeemed us from every tribe, tongue, and nation. Folks, let me just tell you something. This song that is being sung there in heaven, listen, this song honors the price of redemption because it says you were slain. The song honors the work of redemption because it says you have redeemed us. The song honors the destination of redemption because it says you redeemed us to God. The song honors the payment of redemption when it mentions your blood. The song honors the scope of redemption, every tribe, tongue, people, and nation. And the song honors the length of redemption because it says you have made us kings and priests to our God. And the song honors the result of redemption, for we shall reign with you upon the earth. As powerful as these lyrics are, what makes this song so wonderful, listen carefully, you got to hear this, is there is only one group of people that can sing this song. There's only one group who can sing in heaven about being redeemed by the blood of the Lamb of God. Do you know what group it is? It's not the angels. It's the church. Only the church can sing this song. It's us. You say, well, why is that so significant? Because they are there in heaven singing this song about being redeemed out of every tribe, tongue, and nation before chapter 6 when the tribulation period begins. The church is secure in heaven, worshiping around the throne of the Lamb of God. That's why we believe Jesus is coming before the tribulation happens. This is the church. Secure, safe, with the Lamb, worshiping around his throne because they've been redeemed. Friend, have you been redeemed? You know, before you got here today, early this morning, stage was set up, things were set up, but the parking lot was empty. No one was sitting here. And I said to the guy standing on the stage, what would this be like if this was the rapture, just be empty? Stage is here, nobody's here. Happens, we're gone. It's a sobering thought. But John says in verse 11, then I looked and I heard the voice of many angels around the throne, the living creatures, the elders, the number of them. Notice this, 10,000 times 10,000 and thousands of thousands. That's a lot. John said, I looked and I heard. 44 times in the book of Revelation, John declares that he beheld or he saw something. 27 times he declares, I heard something. Notice who's worshiping Jesus. The angels around the throne, the living creatures. Some 34 books of the Bible mention angels. 17 Old Testament, 17 New Testament. The Old Testament, the word angel mentioned 103 times, the New Testament 165 times. And their whole purpose is to praise God in heaven. And at times they do his bidding. And John says there was 10,000 to thousands of thousands of thousands. He's saying there was, I couldn't count them all. More than I could count. Could you imagine just this chorus of praise around the throne of God? John saying, I can't. Let me just try to describe to you what I heard. It was 10,000 times 10,000 voices just singing of the worth and the glory and the power and the majesty of God. Symphony of praise being offered up. And this is what they said in verse 12. Worthy. Worthy is the Lamb who was slain to receive power and riches and wisdom and strength and honor and glory and blessing. They were worshiping Jesus again for what he had done. He was slain. He was crucified. He had risen for the redemption of mankind. You know something? You know what you find within the church? The people that are into worship, those who love to worship, are the people who understand and appreciate what Jesus has done for them. You don't have to coerce them. You don't have to try to, come on, everybody, let's, hey. No, you don't have to do any of that. They're motivated by an appreciation, by a love, by a thanksgiving. I am saved. I was on my way to the deepest, darkest pit of hell, and Jesus pulled me out. He rescued me. How can I not praise him? He is worthy. He is worthy. Man, the one who has been forgiven much, the same worships much. Worship means to turn toward him. And when you love Jesus, you show your affection for him and demonstrate it by your act of worshiping him. And that's what we're doing when we worship the Lord. We praise him for his worth. And he is worth it. And then John gives us this sevenfold description: power, riches, wisdom, strength, honor, glory, blessing, as they sing. But then, folks, as we conclude, I want you to see this. Look what else happens. As if that wasn't enough that all of heaven is rejoicing. Verse 13 takes it a step further. Every creature which is in heaven, on the earth, under the earth, such as are in the sea, all that is in them, I heard saying. All the creatures in creation join in this chorus of praise honoring Jesus Christ, which only goes to show you that he's God. All of creation, all of heaven, the angels, the church, everything worships the Lamb. It's amazing to think of all of creation praising the Lord. Do you know that's actually a fulfillment of what the Bible tells us? In Philippians chapter 2, it says that God has highly exalted Jesus, given him the name which is above every name, that at the name of Jesus, every knee should bow, every tongue should confess of those on the earth, under the earth, and every tongue should confess that Jesus Christ is Lord to the glory of God the Father. Paul said in Romans chapter 8, for since creation was subjected to futility, not willingly, but because of him who subjected it in hope, creation itself will also be delivered from the bondage of corruption into the glorious liberty of the children of God. For we know that the whole creation groans and labors with birth pains together until now. In other words, it's a way of saying, if the creation could talk, and it doesn't, but if it could, it would tell you, you should have saw me before the fall of man. You think this is something, you would not even recognize me. If a tree could talk, you think this is big, I would have been, no, before the fall. But one day the Bible says that all of creation is going to sing the praises of God. You say, where does it say that? Isaiah chapter 55 says, so shall my word that goes forth from my mouth, it shall not return to me void. It will accomplish what I please. It'll prosper in the thing which I send it. Listen to this. You shall go out with joy and be led forth with peace. The mountains and the hills shall break forth into singing before you, and all the trees of the field will clap their hands. Who knew trees had hands? All of creation worshiping. And what are they saying? It tells us, blessing, honor, glory, and power to him who sits on the throne and to the Lamb forever. And the four living creatures said, amen. And the 24 elders fell down and worshiped him who lives forevermore. In the closing of the fifth chapter, Everyone is worshiping Jesus. Why? Because he sits on the throne. Friend, this is what I want to ask you this morning. Does Jesus Christ sit on the throne of your heart today? Because listen, there is a throne in your life. Somebody rules. Either it's you or it's him. Either you have pushed him off the throne of your life. I call the shots. I'll call you if I need you. When I do, if I do, I'll let you know. And you're seated on the throne of your life. You're calling the shots. Or does Jesus have his rightful place as Lord of your life? Someone said Jesus is either Lord of all or he's not Lord at all. Is he the king of your life? He has redeemed you. He created you. And he redeemed you.
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2: Listen, I want you to hear this story. I'm going to close with this. I read a story about a young boy. He made a small boat, and he placed it into the water for the first time. But unfortunately, the wind came up and the boat got away from him and he lost it and he didn't see it again. But one day he was walking down a street in his town and he saw the boat that he had made in a store window. And he went inside and he spoke to the owner of the store and he said, "Mister, that's my boat." And the owner replied, "Actually, it's mine, son. I bought it." The little guy responded and said, "But sir, I made it." And the owner said, "Well, the only way that you can have this boat is you need to pay for it." Determined to get his boat back, the boy went home, earned enough money to go back

0: actually walk with him, or will you choose to walk with him today? It's really a decision that only you can make. Will you be there in this heavenly scene around the throne of God, worshiping the Lion and the Lamb, singing of his worth and how you've been redeemed from every tribe, tongue, and nation? The only way that you'll be able to sing that song in that heavenly chorus is if you respond to Christ today. That's the only way. John wept, said there's no one. Oh, there's one. Jesus said, I am the way, the truth, and the life, and no one comes to the Father except through me. There is a way to be saved. There is a way to escape hell and to experience heaven for all of eternity, and Jesus died so that you could. Friend, I encourage you today to recognize the Lion and the Lamb. He loves you. He died to prove it.
1: Greater love hath no man than this, that a man lay down his life for his friends. Next time on A Daily Walk, it's the beginning of judgment, as our series in Revelation continues with Pastor John Randall.

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2: If you think, as a lot of people do, that if I'm basically a good person, I'll make it to heaven, you will not make it to heaven. But if you realize you're a sinner and you realize I'm not all that I should be, and because of that, you come to the Savior, Jesus, who died for you, paid the penalty for sin, and clothes you with his righteousness, now you have the righteousness with which you can enter the kingdom of heaven, because you've been clothed with his righteousness.
1: The cross of Christ was the central and pivotal event in human history. It bridged the gap between God and man. This has been a Bridge Gap Minute with Pastor Lloyd Pulley. 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
1: This is the daily radio ministry of Pastor Sandy Adams of Calvary Chapel Stone Mountain in Atlanta, Georgia. Pastor Sandy is currently teaching through the book of 1 John. Now, here's Pastor Sandy in 1 John chapter 1 as he begins his message, A Faith You Can Handle.
2: That which was from the beginning, which we have heard, which we have seen with our eyes, which we have looked upon and our hands have handled, concerning the word of life. The life was manifested, and we have seen and bear witness, and declare to you that eternal life which was with the Father and was manifested to us. That which we have seen and heard, we declare to you, that you also may have fellowship with us, and truly our fellowship is with the Father and with His Son, Jesus Christ. And these things we write to you, that your joy may be full. This is the message which we have heard from Him and declare to you, that God is light, and in Him is no darkness at all. If we say that we have fellowship with Him and walk in darkness, we lie and do not practice the truth. But if we walk in the light as He is in the light, we have fellowship with one another, and the blood of Jesus Christ, His Son, cleanses us from all our sin. If we say we have no sin, we deceive ourselves, and the truth is not in us. If we confess our sins, He is faithful and just to forgive us our sins and to cleanse us from all unrighteousness. If we say that we have not sinned, we make Him a liar, and His word is not in us. A person can spend years studying Michelangelo, his political aspirations, the painter's influence on Renaissance art, yet never stand in the Sistine Chapel, look up at that ceiling and marvel at his masterpiece. A man can work in a lab, peer through a microscope as he crossbreeds grasses and flowers, yet never wiggle his toes in velvety sod or smell a freshly cut rose. Someone can be a military expert, a student of battle strategies and troop deployments, yet never see with their own eyes a wounded soldier carried off on a stretcher, or feel the terror of bullets flying over one's head. I know folks who complain about the hatred they find in the world and how people today no longer care about each other. Yet their longest lasting friendship is 6 months. And they've never spent the night in a hospital with anyone who wasn't a member of their own family. You can talk about love, even quote poetry. But have you stood with a spouse through their battle with cancer? Or walked through with a child through troubled waters? I'm just saying there is a difference between the theoretical and the actual. There are two types of knowledge, academic and experiential. You can know about something and not really know what that something is about. Just ask the Apostle John. John was a young man when he met Jesus, probably late teens or early 20s. It's believed he was the youngest of Jesus' disciples. And John witnessed it all. He was there on the shores of the Sea of Galilee when Jesus began his ministry. He saw the healings, the lepers cleansed, the multitude miraculously fed. He saw firsthand Lazarus rise from the dead. Of the 12, John was the only disciple who escorted Jesus to the cross and watched Romans execute his master. John was there when they laid his body in a tomb. And of course, 3 days later, John was one of the first disciples to discover that the same tomb was empty. For the 40 days following, John witnessed the risen Lord Jesus coming and going, proving the reality of His resurrection. John even saw Jesus ascend back into heaven. John was the leader in the early church. He went with Peter to Samaria to confirm the spread of the gospel. Later, John ended up in Asia, what is today the country of Turkey, among 7 churches. He probably fled Jerusalem in the great dispersion of 70 AD. You remember the Jews revolted against the occupying Romans Rome retaliated, burned down their temple, and drove away the Jews. Yet John's escape from Jerusalem was like stepping out of the fire and into the frying pan, literally. For Roman persecution followed the believers in Jesus. In the succeeding decades, John was the only one of Jesus' 12 apostles who was spared a martyr's death. And it wasn't because the Romans didn't try to kill him. The Emperor Domitian ordered John to be turned into a French fry. He was boiled in a pot of hot oil. Miraculously, the Lord delivered John. And since Domitian couldn't kill him, he was banished to Patmos, a rock island off the Turkish coast where John would receive the revelation. After the Emperor Domitian's death, John was freed. He returned to Ephesus to pastor the churches in Asia. What an amazing life John lived. Raised in a tiny fishing village on the banks of a lake in Galilee, just a common fisherman, he was transformed when his life intersected with Jesus. John became a leader in a movement that would shake the whole known world. John's life experiences were unparalleled. In his second and third letters, he calls himself simply the Elder. And no one questioned who that described. There could be only one, the Elder, and that was the Apostle John, the disciple who walked with Jesus. But the first seven decades of Christianity gave rise to other elders, or so-called elders. Men joined the ranks of Christianity in the newborn church who claimed to be godly, but were actually ignorant or charlatans. Imagine Ephesus in the first century AD. It was the crossroads between East and West, Europe and Asia, Rome and the Orient. Think of the cultural influences pressing in on the church. Christianity was attempting to survive in a boiling cauldron of rural paganism, Oriental mysticism, and Greek philosophies. This meant ambitious, power-hungry men were coming into the church with their own tall tales and fanciful philosophies and self-seeking boasts. And in this letter, Pastor John, he tells his flock, wait, there is a difference between knowing about something and really knowing what that something is about. You see, John is an old man now. He's walked with Jesus for 70 years. Yet now he's listening to these educated, brainy, slick spokespeople characterize Christianity and philosophize about life when they really didn't know what they were talking about. They have their ideas of Jesus, but they didn't know him like John knew him. John is tired of the misinformation and the complication. In contrast to their guesses and their theories, John knows that he knows that he knows. He was there, man. He heard Jesus speak. His insights were personal to John. And John wants those under his care to understand who Jesus really is and what it means to follow him. And it's ironic to me just how much the spiritual landscape of 21st century America resembles that of first century Ephesus. For we too are bombarded with misinformation and complication. Teachers have come in the name of Jesus who really don't know the Jesus they profess. Folks today, they speak of God and they philosophize about life, but their ideas are based on half-baked paganism and self-esteeming psychology more than divine truth. Even under the Christian banner, we're often not sure if what we're getting is truth or fluff. Are we hearing timeless truth or twisted truth? Have the teachings we receive been adjusted to our ears, or are we hearing straight up what came from the mouth of Jesus? We need to hear from someone who really knows, who knows Jesus, who knows firsthand what he's talking about. We need to study the letters of John. For here the apostle says in verse 1, that which was from the beginning, which we have heard, which we have seen with our eyes, which we have looked upon, and our hands have handled concerning the word of life. John is reporting firsthand information. If you watched a football game on TV lately, you've seen the Farmers Insurance commercial where the agent makes the comment, "We know a thing or two because we've seen a thing or two." Well, that could have been John's slogan. That's what he says here. Hey, we know a thing or two because we've seen a thing or two. John and his fellow disciples heard Jesus with their own ears. They saw him with their own eyes. They scrutinized him in their minds. They even touched him with their own hands. Reading 1 John is like sending someone into Jesus' camp wearing a wire. It's an eyewitness account. John's life wasn't altered by stories that he had heard or things he had imagined or someone else's clever argument or some feel-good philosophy. John met a man in real life. They lived side by side for 3.5 years. They became friends. Jesus was everything John hoped he'd be. He touched John's life in radical ways. Recently, I was meeting with a group of pastors, and I heard one of the pastors, he had a fascinating testimony. Pastor Anthony is starting a Calvary Chapel in Dothan, Alabama. And how those Alabama folks need the gospel. Pray for Anthony. But it's amazing how Anthony says he came to the Lord. He was converted when he read a scripture. But not John 3:16. For God so loved the world that he gave his only begotten son, that whoever believes in him should not perish, but have everlasting life. Not even Romans 6 verse 23. For the wages of sin is death, but the gift of God is eternal life in Christ Jesus our Lord. Not any of the verses that you hear people quote when people usually give a testimony. No, when Anthony was led to the Lord, it was by 2 Timothy chapter 4, verse 13. This is the verse that converted him. It's where Paul writes to his young protege, Timothy, and says, "Bring the cloak that I left with Carpus at Troas when you come, and the books, especially the parchments." When I heard him say that, I thought, how does that verse convert anybody to Jesus? That's crazy. But here's what Anthony told us. He said he had always thought of the Bible as a collection of make-believe and mythology. But when he read that verse, it hit him that this book had to be written by a real person, an actual human being in a real-life situation, by an author who was cold and alone. And so he asked his friend to bring him a warm coat and a couple of magazines. Anthony concluded, if the Bible is about stuff that actually happens to you, if it's historical and addresses real people in real life situations, it best be taken seriously. And this is how John introduces us to Jesus. The Master is real. Jesus is alive. John touched Jesus, and Jesus touched John, and the touching continues. Christianity is not just something mystical or ethereal or spiritual. It's more than a philosophy and abstract ideas. It is a faith you can get your hands around. I want you to do something this morning. I want you to reach over and grab the shoulder of the person sitting next to you. Go ahead and do it. Just reach over and grab the shoulder of that person. That's a nice moment, isn't it? But Christianity is that real. It's reaching out and touching somebody. Hey, you can get a handle on Jesus. Once there was a young child. He awoke in the middle of the night. He called out to his mother, "Touch me. Please touch me with your finger." She thought that was a rather strange request. The mother asked, "Why, son?" He cried out, "I'm not here. Touch me, mommy, so I may be here." You see, the child didn't feel like he existed until he had been touched. And the cry of this little boy is the cry to God from every human heart. We all long to be touched by God. We don't feel truly here. We question our existence and our purpose for living until our Creator touches us. God, of course, waits until we repent until we turn to his son in faith. Well, in the meantime, while we go untouched, we seek to justify our existence in a million other ways. Is that what you've been doing? Are you empty and lonely? Do you long to be touched in a meaningful way by something greater than yourself or someone greater than yourself? The hands that created you in the first place? And in the absence of what you need, are you seeking other things in its place? John said life started for him when he touched and was touched by Jesus. And he calls him the Word of Life. Again, John writes, that which was from the beginning, which we have heard, which we have seen with our eyes, which we have looked upon and our hands have handled concerning the Word of Life. Jesus didn't have a beginning. He was from the beginning. You remember John's gospel starts, in the beginning was the Word, and the Word was with God, and the Word was God. He was in the beginning with God. Jesus was God. He was fully human, and he was fully divine. You see, every heresy involves confusing this central truth. The false teacher errs on one side or the other. He either stresses Jesus' humanity in a way that diminishes his deity, or he exalts his godhood to such an extreme that it limits Jesus' humanity. The truth, though, is in both. Jesus is all God, and he is all man. In becoming man, he never stopped being God. And as God, he was never prohibited from being human. Jesus wasn't God one day and man the next. In being God, he was always man, and in being man, he was always God. Jesus was fully God and fully man. Think of it this way. Take a red paint and a blue paint. Let red represent humanity. We come from the dirt. In the South, the dirt is red. Let blue represent deity. God sits in heaven, high above the blue sky. Take the two paints and blend them together. Mix them so thoroughly that you can no longer tell where the red ends and the blue begins, or where the blue ends and the red begins. Keep blending those colors, and eventually you get purple. And purple is the royal color. And it is King Jesus, our Messiah. He is the perfect blend of both God and man. John doesn't just say that Jesus was from the beginning. He also calls him the Word of Life. This term that John uses, word, was technical verbiage in the Greek language. It was used by their philosophers. The Greek word is logos, the logos of life. The Greeks observed the order and symmetry in nature, and they concluded there had to be a cause behind the cosmos. They searched for and they theorized about this grand purpose. They even named it the logos. As my words expressed the thoughts in my head, the logos revealed the mind and purpose behind the universe. Yet the Greek philosophers were unable to identify the logos. It remained to them an unknown force. But here John shocks his readers by reporting that he has seen, and he has listened to, and he has scrutinized, and my oh my, his hands have even touched the logos. He handled it. He heard it. He even hugged it. For what the Greeks thought of as an impersonal force, John knew as a personal friend. John knows that the reason behind all reality is not an it, but a he. And his name is Jesus. And John writes this letter so you can know him too. And you can experience the joy and the life and the light and the love that's in Jesus. John adds in verse 2, the life was manifested, and we have seen and bear witness and declare to you that eternal life which was with the Father and was manifested to us. The meaning of life, the unified theory behind all that exists, it isn't some cryptic, hidden, mysterious secret. The Logos has now been revealed, John says. As verse 2 puts it, manifested, which means put on display. And John had the privilege to to meet the Logos. He spent 3.5 years rubbing up against eternity. John realizes he broke bread with the philosopher's pursuit, with every human's quest. Eternal life and ultimate meaning is found in John's friend, Jesus. He says in verse 3, "And that which we have seen and heard, we declare to you, that you also may have fellowship with us, and truly our fellowship is with the Father and with His Son, Jesus Christ." John's faith was more than theory. It was more than philosophy. It was faith in a real person. And John was privileged to live up close with that person. John touched Jesus, and Jesus touched John. And yet he doesn't write of that relationship as a past friendship. Notice John and Jesus might have been old friends, but hey, they were still friends. Their relationship had stayed current, for Jesus is alive. And by His Holy Spirit, John fellowshiped with the Father and with His Son, Jesus Christ. And John's intent in writing this letter is for you and I to enjoy the same relationship that he had experienced. I think it is crucial for us to identify God's top priority for our lives. Have you done that? What is God's number one goal for you? You see, until we nail this down, we're destined for frustration. Let me put it to you in a multiple choice question. Which is most important? Number one, to get to heaven. Number two, to serve God. Number three, to do God's will. Number four, to know God more. In other words, God created you and now He has redeemed you. Why? To get you to heaven so you can serve God? To do God's will or to know Him more? In your mind, right now, I want you to pick one of those four. What do you think the correct answer is? We'll see if you get it right. In reality, very few Christians do. I want us to think about these four choices for a few moments. Number one, get to heaven. Hey, it's important to go to heaven, especially considering the alternative. But what about until then? What about until you get to heaven? And after you're there, what will you do? Number two, serving God. It's certainly true that we all should want to serve God. And God has meaningful service for all His kids. But if we're all about serving and there's nothing in our lives that refreshes us, we're destined for spiritual burnout. Perhaps you've been there, done that. I have. Number three is to do God's will. Certainly, life does go better when we live it in God's will. Steer outside the white lines of God's will, and you're headed for a crash. But once we're in the will of God, what then? Isn't there just more to our relationship with God than simply avoiding trouble? This is why the correct answer is number four, to know God more. John says he writes this letter for the same reason you were created and you were saved, so that you might have fellowship with the Father and His Son, Jesus Christ. I'm glad I'm going to heaven, and I love serving the Lord, and I desire with all my heart to walk in His will. But if that's all you're about, heaven will seem boring. Serving God will turn into a drudgery. And walking in the will of God ends up feeling restrictive and, quite frankly, pointless. The deeper purpose for my life is to know God.
1: The books of 1st, 2nd, and 3rd John are believed to have been written by the Apostle John. This gives us a first-hand eyewitness account of the life and ministry of Jesus Christ. John wrote in a simple, straightforward style. He describes Jesus as Lord, the resurrection as truth, and salvation as an easily attainable gift. Have you placed your faith in Jesus Christ? It's as simple as John says it is. Believe Jesus is Lord, and that He came to save you from your sins. Trust in Him and receive His grace and mercy, two amazing gifts that none of us deserve. 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There you'll find a link to our church information, Calvary Chapel Stone Mountain. 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

Hey, this is Pastor Dave with Agents for Christ, and you're listening to Evangelism Minute. You know, before I met Jesus, I really thought I was a rebel. I got high and drunk all the time, I listened to satanic music, and even destroyed things for fun, and I'm not proud of it. I thought I was so cool until I met the Lord. It was then that I saw a real rebellion. Jesus rebelled against religious hypocrisy, against selfishness. He cracked a whip in the face of greed, and he walked in purity and in obedience to his Father, and led a revolution of love. These things I had never seen before. See, the majority of society is living in sin. There's nothing different about it. Everybody's doing it. We should rebel against the status quo of sin if we want to truly be free. Lay down our lives at the cross and call others to join in the rebellion. For more information, go to GotTracks.com. And remember, be bold, share your faith.

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0: After a long and intense journey through the book of Genesis, the Bible bus is headed to the New Testament. Welcome to Through the Bible. I'm Steve Schwetz. And in our study, we're going to hear Dr. J. Vernon McGee introduce us to the Gospel of Matthew, a book that he felt makes a profound impact on a person's life. Here are a few of his thoughts on that.
1: 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It'll be an experience that'll be life-transforming. It will revolutionize your own lifestyle and also your home and maybe your church. That's what's happening in the study of the Word of God. We invite you, first of all, of course, to listen to the program. And the second thing, which actually ought to be number one, is to read the scripture that we are going to study. Read it beforehand, and it'll make it very meaningful to you. Also, we urge you to get notes and outlines, which we provide.
0: 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Now, before we turn to our study, one more thing. Reading letters from listeners is a tradition Dr. McGee began on Through the Bible back a long time ago at the beginning of the ministry, and it's one that we love to continue today. And it's such a joy to see how God uses His Word as we commit to studying it together. And to give you just a taste of what I'm talking about, here are a few notes from our fellow Bible bus passengers. The first, this is an email from a listener in the U.S. who didn't leave their name but shared this. I boarded the Bible bus back in 1996 when I first got saved. I climbed back aboard for this latest trip during the Gospel of John, and I'm excited about this new cycle as well. My 8-year-old son rides along with me, although I'm not always sure how much he understands, but the other day he reminded me about a letter from a listener in Afghanistan who asked to be accepted in the Through the Bible bus family and wants to become a Christian. Apparently my son is paying attention. He and I have been praying for this listener ever since. Thank you for your ministry and all that you do to get God's Word to as many people as possible. Well, we certainly love hearing when Through the Bible becomes a family journey, don't we? Now, here's a note. This is from Sandra. I have been blessed by catching a daily ride on the Bible bus. I have strengthened my faith through Dr. McGee's lessons. He keeps his listeners wanting more insights into God's Word every day. My prayer is that the Word of God is sown in the hearts of all who listen and share how much they are uplifted by his ministry. Peace and love to you all in the Lord. Well, let's join Sandra in that prayer. Heavenly Father, thank you for the way that your word is changing lives across generations, across nations, and across languages. Thank you for families who study together and for faith that's grown stronger each day. As we open the scriptures now, Lord, plant your word deep into our hearts and draw us closer to you. In Jesus' name, amen. Now we're off to the book of Matthew on Through the Bible with Dr. J. Vernon McGee.
1: Now, as we come today to the Gospel of Matthew, I'd like to bridge the gap first between the Old Testament and the New Testament, because in order to appreciate and have a right understanding of the New Testament, it's almost essential to know something about this period of approximately 400 years. You see, after Malachi had spoken, heaven went silent. Station G-O-D went off the air, and there was no broadcasting for 400 years until one day the angel of the Lord broke in upon the time of prayer when there was a priest by the name of Zechariah standing at the altar in Jerusalem. He gave the announcement of the birth of John the Baptist, who's to be the forerunner of the Lord Jesus. And we'll see how important John the Baptist is in this gospel that's before us, which is Matthew, of course. We find that a great deal, though, took place in this interval of 400 years, though it's silent as far as the Scripture is concerned. Yet it was during this period that, in one sense, it's the most thrilling and exciting period in the history of these people who have undergone a great deal. But during this period, it was indeed terrific and tragic in many ways. Now, world history had made tremendous strides in the interval between the Old and New Testament. And the internal condition of Judah and the tribes experienced a radical transformation, a new culture. Different institutions and unfamiliar organizations arose in this period, which appear in the New Testament. The Old Testament closed with the Medo-Persian Empire being the dominant power. Egypt was still a power to be reckoned with in world politics. And during the interval between the Testaments, both faded from the scene as outstanding nations. World power shifted from the East to the West, from the Orient to the Occident, from Asia to Europe, and from Medo-Persia to Greece. When the New Testament opens, a new power, Rome, is the world ruler. And a consideration, I think, of some of these important dates ought to give us a bird's eye view of this great transition period. Now, I do not want to bore you, but these are things that we need to know and need to have before us. For instance, if you go back to 480 B.C., Xerxes the Persian was victorious against the Greeks at Thermopylae, but he was defeated at the Battle of Salamis. At least a storm defeated him. And this was the last bid of the East for world dominion. And in 333 B.C., out of the West, there came that goat, that Daniel records in the 8th chapter, Alexander the Great, the goat with the great horn. And he led the united Greek forces to victory over the Persians at Issus. Then in 332, Alexander the Great visited Jerusalem. He was shown the prophecy of Daniel, which spoke of him. And he spared Jerusalem, which was probably one of the few cities that he ever spared. And then in 323 B.C., Alexander died way over in Persia. Apparently he intended to move the seat of his empire there. And the world empire, both east and west, was divided among his four generals. Now, Judea was the next to Egypt by Ptolemy Soter in 320 B.C. Seleucus, who founded the kingdom of the Seleucidae, which is Syria, he attempted to take Judea over, and that became the battleground between Syria and Egypt, and this little country became a buffer state. It was very much like the old-fashioned rub board that many of you remember your mother used in a number two tub, and up and down she'd rub the clothes. Well, that's the way that these two nations went up and down the little land of Judea. Antiochus the Great, he took Jerusalem in 203 B.C., and Judea passed under the influence of Syria. And then it was in 170 B.C. that Antiochus, or Antiochus, however you pronounce this, Epimenes, he took Jerusalem and defiled the temple. And he'd been mentioned by Daniel as the little horn in Daniel 8:9. He's been called the Nero of Jewish history. And then in 166 B.C., Mattathias, the priest of Judea, he raised a revolt against Syria. And this is the beginning of the Maccabean period. I do not think that the nation Israel have ever suffered more than during this era. And never were they more heroic than during this interval. And Judas Maccabeus, and that means the hammer, he was the leader who organized the revolt. And then in 63 B.C., Pompey, the Roman, took Jerusalem, and this people passed under the rulership of this new world power where they were at the time of the birth of the Lord Jesus and all the way through the New Testament period. 40 B.C., the Roman Senate appointed Herod to be king of Judea, and never has there been a family and a man that's been more wicked than this. You can talk about the Mafia all you want to, or the Cosa Nova, or whatever it is, but this family would exceed them all. 37 B.C., Herod took Jerusalem, and he slew Antigonus, the last of the Maccabean king priests. And then in 31 B.C., Caesar Augustus became emperor of Rome, and 19 B.C. was the rebuilding of the Herodian temple. Never was completed. It was going on quite a while when our Lord was born. And then in 4 B.C., the Lord Jesus was born in Bethlehem. Now, that more or less dates that period for us, but during that time, there arose among these people certain parties that you find mentioned in the New Testament, never even heard of them in the Old Testament. Let me mention several of them. The Pharisees, they were the dominant party. They arose to defend the Jewish way of life against all foreign influences. They were strict legalists. They believed in the Old Testament. And they were nationalists in politics. They wanted to restore the kingdom to the line of David. So that what you have is a religio-political party. They were what we call fundamental in the faith, theologically. They were way to the right as far as politics is concerned. And then you have the Sadducees. They were made up of the wealthy and the socially minded who wanted to get rid of tradition. The crumbs still fall from the rich man's table, by the way. And they are willing to give the crumbs, but they don't give their wealth, that is for sure. The Sadducees, they were liberal in their theology. They rejected the supernatural. They were opposed to the Pharisees. And the Sadducees were closely akin to the Greek Epicureans. That is, the Epicureans believed to eat, drink, and be merry, for tomorrow you die. They were the opposite of Stoics, and we have, I think, maybe a wrong idea of them. They were attempting to attain, really, the good life, and the way to overcome this body of ours was to give it unbridled rein. And a great many people think that's the answer today. They tried it then, didn't work. The third group I'd mention are the scribes. They were a group of professional expounders of the law, which stemmed from the days of Ezra. They became hair splitters. They were more concerned with the letter of the law than with the spirit of the law. When old Herod called in the scribes, asked them where Jesus was born, they knew the letter of the law. They knew it was in Bethlehem, but you would have thought they had hitchhiked a ride on the back of the camels and gone down to Bethlehem to see him, but they weren't interested. It was the letter of the law. May I say, I don't think anyone who listens to this program would say that I am opposed to studying the Word of God. But friend, there is a danger of just wanting the information and the knowledge and not translating it into shoe leather and letting it become part of our life. Now, Bible knowledge, and it's limited, as we saw in our guidelines to the study of Scripture, you can only learn certain basic facts. The Spirit of God has to be the teacher. But you can learn these facts and know all about the Antichrist and the beast, and you can know about a great many things about predestination and free will and election. You can know those things theologically without actually these things getting possession of your heart. Now, the scribes come in that category, and personally, I feel like sometime today that the most hard-hearted people I meet are cold-blooded fundamentalists that apparently would be willing to rip you apart just in order to maintain some little point. The important thing is to know the Word of God. That's a laudable attainment. The thing is not to have it for our own benefit, but to pass on to others and to translate it into shoe leather. Now, the fourth group are the Herodians, and they were strictly a party in the days of the Lord Jesus as political opportunists. In other words, they sought to maintain the Herods on the throne.
2: They wanted their party in power, and that's the reason they went after Herod, since he was in power. Now, there was, during this period, a time of great literary activity. The Old Testament was translated into Greek in Alexandria in Egypt during this period, 285 to 247 B.C., and it was made by 6 members from each of the 12 tribes, and that's where it got the name of Septuagint. And this was used, Paul used it, and our Lord apparently quoted from it. The Apocrypha of the Old Testament was written in this era. There are 14 books. They bear no marks of inspiration. I've listed them in my Briefing the Bible. And there are 2 books they feel like should belong to the Old Testament. When I say they, I mean there are many good men feel like they should. That's the Book of Enoch and the Psalter of Solomon. But again, these are 2 books that there'd be some real question about. Now, there is a period, therefore, that's marked by the silence of God, and God was preparing the world for the coming of Christ. And the 4 Gospels are directed to the 4 major groups in the world of that day. The Gospel of Matthew, it was written to the nation Israel. It was written in Hebrew first, and it was written primarily then for the religious man. The Gospel of Mark, we're going to see, was directed to the Roman. He was the man of action. He believed that government, law and order, was the way you could control the world. And a great many feel that that's the way it should be done today. Well, there must be law and order. But the Romans soon learned you couldn't rule the world like that. And the world needed to hear about one who also believed in law and order, but he also believed in the forgiveness of sins and the grace and the mercy of God. And that was none other than the Gospel of Mark, written about our Lord, presenting him to the Romans. The Gospel of Luke was written to the Greek, to the thinking man. And we'll see that when we get to it. And the Gospel of John, written actually for believers directly, but indirectly for the Orient, where there was the mysterious millions of the Orient, all crying out in that day for a deliverance, and are still crying out, for the world today needs a deliverer. The religious man needs Christ and not religion. The man of power, as the Roman was, he needs a Savior who has power to save him. And the thinking man needs one who can meet all of his mental and spiritual needs, and certainly that great Orient with the wretched man. He needs to know about a Savior, not only save him, but build him up and bring him to a place where he can live for God. That gives you a bird's eye view of the Gospels, and I felt like it was worthwhile to take all this time for that. Now, I would like to get our foot in the door of the Gospel of Matthew. As we said, the Gospel of Matthew, written by, actually, a publican, and he was one that the Lord Jesus had put his hand upon in a very definite way. He was his follower, his apostle. This man wrote, apparently in Hebrew. Papias says that. Eusebius confirms it. And other of the apostolic fathers, they all agree that it was written originally by Matthew in Hebrew for the nation Israel, a religious people, and I don't have time to give the background of that. But God had prepared them, this whole nation, for the coming of Christ into the world, and he came of that. Salvation is of the Jews, the Lord Jesus said. And it was a great German historian said that God prepared the Savior to come out of Israel, salvation to come from them, and he prepared the heathen for salvation, because they certainly needed it. The world needs it. Now you will find that this is a book that is remarkable, and the reason I consider it such a key book, it swings back in the Old Testament, gathers up more Old Testament prophecies, which you would expect it to do, than any other book, and it moves farther into the New Testament than any other gospel. gospel moves. For instance, no other gospel writer, that is, Mark, Luke, or John, mention the church by name. But Matthew does. He's the one who gives the word of our Lord, "On this rock I will build my church." And we find that even Renan, the French skeptic, he said of this gospel that it's the most important book in Christendom, the most important that's ever been written. That's a remarkable statement coming from him. Now, this converted publican was the choice of the Spirit of God to give this gospel primarily to these people. Now, this gospel presents the program of God. The kingdom of heaven is an expression which is actually peculiar to this gospel. It occurs 32 times, and the word kingdom occurs 50 times. And friends, a proper understanding of the phrase kingdom of heaven is essential to any interpretation of this gospel and of the Bible. And may I make this statement right now, and I do make it categorically and dogmatically, the kingdom and the church are not the same. They're not synonymous. And the church is in the kingdom. But after all, there's all the difference in the world. Los Angeles is in California, but Los Angeles is not California. And if you disagree with that, ask people from San Francisco. And California is not the United States, but it's in the United States. Now, I know the Chamber of Commerce thinks it's the United States, but it's not. It's only 1/50th, by the way. So that the church is in the kingdom, but the kingdom of heaven, simply stated, and we'll see it when we get to it, is the reign of the heavens over the earth. And now, I know the theologians have really clouded the atmosphere, and they certainly have made this a very complicated thing, but poor preachers like I am have to come up with a simple explanation, and that's it. It's the reign of the heavens over the earth. Now, that's the great theme of this gospel here. For the one who is going to establish that kingdom on the earth is the Lord Jesus. That kingdom is all important. And the three major discourses that you have in the Gospel of Matthew all concern the kingdom. You have the Sermon on the Mount, so-called. That's the law of the kingdom. And I think only a partial list of what will be enforced in that day. Then the mystery parables in Matthew 13 concern the kingdom. In fact, that's what our Lord said. The kingdom of heaven is like a sower and like a mustard seed and so on and so forth. And then you have the great Olivet discourse, and it looks forward to the establishment of the kingdom here upon this earth. This is very important to see. Now, we're not going to talk today about the kingdom of heaven. We don't have time to tell the truth. But you're going to find that in this gospel, I have a different division than this, but you have the person of the king, the preparation of the king, the propaganda of the king, the program of the king, the passion of the king, and the power of the king. It's all in this gospel. I'll follow, however, a little different division, and we'll talk to you about that next time as we get underway in this very marvelous gospel of Matthew. Until then, may God richly bless you. My beloved.
0: In our next study, we're going to look at the genealogy of Jesus. Dr. McGee often reminds us that genealogies may seem boring at first glance, but they're really vitally important. In fact, he says the entire New Testament rests on the accuracy of this genealogy.

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So thanks in advance for your help. I'm Steve Schwetz, and I'm going to meet you back here next time as the Bible bus rolls along.

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2: Today's Wisdom for Women is Proverbs 18, verse 12. Haughtiness goes before destruction. Humility precedes honor. So, ladies, are we humble or are we haughty when dealing with others? A few days ago, I was with a group of godly women, and we were discussing a problem. The problem is that in the summer, sometimes women come to church wearing clothes that are very skimpy and immodest. This is very distracting and can stumble the men. So the question is, how can we graciously help them realize the need to dress modestly without being harsh and offending them? Some of my dearest friends who are now pastor's wives share that the first time they came to church, they wore a miniskirt or a halter top. It never occurred to them that this was wrong. So number one, don't be haughty. Haughtiness is having or showing great pride in oneself and disdain or contempt for others. If we make women feel stupid or flawed or inferior, it will crush and destroy them, and maybe they won't come back. Number two, pray first. Pray for wisdom and grace and gentle tact. In other words, be humble and sweet to this woman who Christ died for. Listen to the wonderful advice given in 2 Timothy 2:24. Any servant of the Lord must not quarrel, but be gentle to all, able to teach, patient, in humility correcting those who are in opposition. If God perhaps will grant them repentance so that they may know the truth and that they may come to their senses and escape the snare of the devil, having been taken captive by him to do his will. This is Debbie Bryson praying that the practical wisdom of God's word will make you wise.

0: Welcome to the Word for Today, featuring the Bible teaching ministry of Pastor Chuck Smith, founder of the Calvary Chapel Movement. This radio program is a chapter-by-chapter, verse-by-verse study through the entire Bible. And on today's edition of the Word for Today, Pastor Chuck continues his message, False Teaching, as we pick up in James chapter 3, verse 1. And now, with today's study, here's Pastor Chuck.
1: Let's turn to James chapter 3. James, first of all, warns against a desire to teach the Word of God that would stem or emanate just from your own desire to be in front of people or whatever. My brethren, he said, be not many masters or teachers. The idea of master there is a teacher, knowing that we shall receive the greater condemnation. Teaching the Word of God is an awesome responsibility. Because when I stand here to teach God's Word, then I am responsible to be teaching the Word of God correctly. For if I do not teach the Word of God correctly, then those people that I may be leading astray will be people for whom I will have to bear a responsibility. It's a heavy obligation to be a teacher of God's Word. Now, you can teach any other subject. Doesn't matter. If you are teaching something that will later on be proved to be wrong. But if you're teaching the Word of God, the consequences of the false teaching are so vast that as the teacher, you will be held responsible. So don't be many masters, knowing that we will receive the greater condemnation. That is why I seek to be so careful in teaching the Word of God, to keep as much as possible my own opinion out of it and speculation out of it completely. A lot of times people want you to speculate on a subject. And to me, that's extremely dangerous. There is a danger always in approaching the Scriptures with a certain mindset. I have a particular doctrine that I have embraced, I adhere to. And though there are Scriptures that would seemingly contradict the position that I believe in, I then feel a necessity of somehow explaining away those Scriptures. That's dangerous. I don't think that we should meddle or tamper with the Word of God. I think that we should keep it just as pure as possible as we seek to teach the Word. And so James warns that if we take upon ourselves that position of teacher, just know that along with that position goes that awesome responsibility, and that one day we will have to give an account before God of how straightforward we were in handling His Word. Now, the Bible warns of those who handle the Word of God deceitfully, and I have met so many people that handle the Word of God deceitfully. Now James is going to talk to us about something of which we all have a problem now or then. And that's our tongues. For in many things, he said, we offend all. And if any man offends not in word, the same as a perfect man and is able also to bridle the whole body. Behold, we put bits in the horses' mouths, that they may obey us, and we turn about their whole body with that bit. Behold also the ships, which though they be so great and are driven by fierce winds, yet are they turned about with a very small helm, whithersoever the governor desires. Even so the tongue is a little member, but it boasts great things. Behold how great a matter just a little fire can kindle. So in talking about the tongue, it's a very small part of our anatomy. But yet, what trouble it can get us into. What fires it can spark. The tongue is something that has a capacity for great blessing or for great evil. We can use our tongues to bless people, to build them up, to encourage them. Or we can use our tongues to destroy them. And he likens the tongue, though it's such a small part of the body, and yet able to do such great damage, move so many things, like the bridle in a horse's mouth. Small, but yet you can move that big horse around with just a little bridle in its mouth. The rudder on a ship, small part of a ship, but yet it turns the ship. The huge ship turned by just a little rudder. So our tongues can really control, in a sense, our whole lives. And especially if we don't seek to control the tongue. The tongue is a fire, a world of iniquity. So is the tongue among our members. It is capable of defiling the whole body. It sets on fire the course of nature, and it is set on fire of Gehenna. Now, every kind of beast and bird and serpent, things in the sea is tamed and has been tamed by man. It is interesting how that man has been able to tame all kinds of creatures. You can tame lions, and we've seen the lion tamers, and we've watched them in the circus. Birds can be trained to talk and to say phrases. Even serpents can be trained, and you see in India, the guy with his flute and little boa constrictor, you know, doing its thing. And of course, you can go down to SeaWorld or over to Marineland and see how they've trained the fish. Man has learned how to train and to bring into control all of these wild things in nature. One thing man hasn't been able to tame, his own tongue. But the tongue can no man tame. It is an unruly evil and full of deadly poison. Jesus one day said something that is worth considering at this point. He said, it's not really that which goes into a man that defiles a man, but that which comes out of a man that defiles him. For out of the mouth comes blasphemies, evil speaking. And then he said, it is out of the abundance of the heart that the mouth speaks. That doesn't speak too good for our hearts, does it? The mouth is the voice piece of the heart of man. A man reveals what's inside of him by his tongue. And sometimes that frightens me. With the tongue we bless God, even the Father. And isn't that the highest capacity of my tongue is when I use it to praise the Lord. We were singing tonight. The praises unto God. And that's the highest capacity for which I can use my tongue. It is use it to declare praises unto God. With our tongue we bless God, even the Father. But with the same tongue we curse men who are made after the similitude or the likeness of God. Out of the same mouth there proceeds blessings and cursings. Now, this ought not to be, James said. There's an inconsistency here. Does a fountain send forth at the same place sweet water and bitter? Can the fig tree bear olive berries? Can a vine bear figs? So can no fountain both yield salt water and fresh. And so there's a paradox in our tongue. It's different from anything else. From the same mouth, there can come glorious praises unto God and horrible curses unto man. The tongue. God help us that we might be so yielded to the Spirit that He would do for us what we can't do for ourselves, and that is bring our tongue under control. I've said so many things that I wish I had not have said. Said in a moment of anger. How I wished I could have taken them back. And there are a lot of things that I wish I had said that I didn't. Word of encouragement, a word of forgiveness, a word of comfort. You know, sometimes we just don't want to give the person that consolation of saying, well, that's all right. I understand. Well, if I'd only said it, though, I could have saved them so much mental anguish and turmoil. I could have let them know that it really didn't matter. Now he goes on to another subject, and that is of true wisdom. Who is a wise man and endued with knowledge among you? Let him demonstrate it by his manner of life, by his works, with the meekness of wisdom. But if you have bitter envying and strife in your hearts, that's not wise. Don't glory in it. And lie not against the truth. That is a lie against the truth. The bitterness and striving and enviness within your hearts. For this kind of wisdom descends not from above. It's not godly wisdom. It's earthly. It's sensual. It's devilish. For where envying and strife is, there is confusion and every evil work. But the wisdom that is from above is first pure, then it is peaceable, it is gentle, it is easy to be entreated, it is full of mercy and good fruits, it's without partiality and without hypocrisy. Well, what a difference. That wisdom that is earthly, sensual, devilish, envying, striving, bitterness. Now, what marks your life? What kind of wisdom comes forth from you? He says that you should show forth the wisdom by your manner of living. demonstrate the wisdom. In reality, our manner of life does demonstrate the source of our wisdom. And if I am constantly in strife, constantly in turmoil, constantly stirred up, constantly, you know, bad-mouthing this person, that thing, then that wisdom that I have is not of God. For the wisdom that comes from God has such marvelous characteristics. It's pure. It's peaceable. It's gentle, easily entreated. And the fruit of righteousness is sown in peace of them that make peace. So this is just good, practical advice for getting along with people. This chapter could be entitled, How to Win Friends and Influence People. Guard your tongue. Bring your tongue under control. Use it for good. Use it to encourage. Use it to build up. Don't use it to tear down, to destroy, to cut, to hurt. Your wisdom, let it be godly wisdom. Let it be demonstrated in your manner of life. That is, your life, let it be pure. Let your life be peaceable, merciful. Now, this fruit of righteousness that we desire is actually so peace, and that fruit of righteousness will come. It's sown in peace of them that make peace. And so seek to live in peace with each other. Fruit of righteousness will come forth. But in contrast to the peace, where do the wars come from? The fightings among you, the strife. Do they not come from your own lust that is warring in your members? You lust and you have not. You kill and desire to have and cannot obtain. You fight and war, yet you have not. Here James is declaring that most of the problems of man comes basically from man's greed. And I would have to concur with this. I think that this is the failure of our society. I think that this is the failure of government. Man's greed, sooner or later, gets in and corrupts. And how corrupting is the greed of man? How it corrupts governments. The horrible thing of greed, and it's behind the wars. It's behind the fighting. It's behind the strivings. That desire to have what belongs to someone else. The fightings, the wars among you. And yet, we have not, he said, because we ask not. You know, a lot of these things that we desire, if we would just really ask the Lord about them. And if it is right, God will give it to us. If it's not right, he won't. Because you can ask and receive not because you ask amiss, just to consume it on your own lust. You see, people misunderstand the purpose of prayer. The purpose of prayer is never to get your will done upon the earth. And yet, how often we think of prayer as just that, the agency by which I can get my whims and wishes accomplished. Now, Lord, I want you to do this, and I want you to do that, and I've got this list here, Lord, of things I want you to do before Friday. And we think of prayer as a marvelous agency by which I can get all of my wishes and all of my desires accomplished. I thought of prayer in this light for years. I was always trying to make deals with God. Now you do this, and I'll do this, you know. How can you lose? Trying to strike a bargain with the Lord. And I used prayer, or sought to use prayer, as a means by which I could fulfill my desires. I know a lot about this verse. You ask and receive not because you ask amiss to consume it upon your own lust. I prayed for some of those beautiful custom cars that used to drive around Santa Ana. When I was in high school, man, how I prayed for some of those cars. Well, they were for sale. But believe me, I was wanting it to consume it on my own lust. Oh, I tried to strike a deal with God. I told him I'd pick up kids and take them to Sunday school. You know, Lord, for give you the use of it a couple hours a week after all. But boy, did my mind have plans for the rest of the week. Cruising down Newport Beach.
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1: May the Lord bless you and keep his hand upon your life, and may he help you to walk in all righteousness and holiness. For he is Jehovah our God, and he is a holy God, and he wants his people to be a holy people. That the name of the Lord would not be blasphemed by my actions, but that people, in seeing my good works, will glorify our Father who is in heaven. God bless you, and may the face of the Lord shine upon you and his love burn in your hearts all through the week. In Jesus' name.
0: 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That's right here on the next edition of The Word for Today.

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1: Our value in God's eyes. This is Ken Ham, author of the classic book, The Lie, Evolution, and Millions of Years. Over the past few years, I've heard so many tragic stories of young people taking their own lives with the help or encouragement of their AI chatbot. You see, technology hasn't helped with the struggle for meaning and purpose so many are facing. It's just made the problem worse. The answer for a struggling culture is pointing them to the purpose, meaning, and value that is found in God's Word. Chatbots can't give that. The Bible says we are of such value that our Creator came to earth as the God-man. He chose to die in our place, taking the penalty of death that we deserve. And meaning and purpose? Well, they're found in following Him.
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0: These words shall not be used up, shall not run dry until the day of the Lord, until the Lord sends rain on the earth. She needed a word from the Lord. She needed to hear these words. Again, guys, I say this, don't miss this. Because remember what God said to Elijah, I have what? I have commanded a widow there to provide for you.
1: God will always make sure your needs are provided for when you're where He wants you to be, when you're sold out to living for Him and doing what He's called you to do. He'll make sure you can do that which He called you to. He won't leave you or forsake you. In today's message, Pastor Mark is going to show you examples of God providing for those He called. You can have confidence in God that no matter what He calls you to, you don't have to worry about being able to do it. He'll make a way. Well, let's join Pastor Mark in the book of 1 Kings, chapter 17, as he continues his message, Where God Guides, God Provides.
0: This God knew when it was time to go and when it was time to leave. And he had to learn that. Now he's going to take a step of faith in his obedience. He steps out of Canaan. He steps out of Israel. And he goes into a foreign land. He goes into the enemy's backyard. He goes there by faith, in obedience. He steps out and he comes to the city gate. And it says there, and indeed a widow was there gathering sticks. Now, how do you know she was a widow? Well, known by her dress. When you were one who was widowed, you dressed differently. You were in dark clothing. You were, bent over in a sense. There was a whole interesting way of widows, how they would present themselves. And it says there, and he called her and said, please bring me a little water in a cup that I may drink. You know, she'd probably think, excuse me, who are you? A Jew, a Hebrew, you're commanding me to bring you a drink. But to be honest with you, that was a common courtesy to oblige visitors, to oblige one who was thirsty. And he's asking for a drink. He's asking for water in a time of a drought. There's a lot of interesting insights here. So keep that in mind. She's gathering sticks. It's a dry now, arid area. She's picking up sticks, and he calls her and says, "Can I have a drink? Can you get me a cup that I may drink?" That speaks of the natural. And as she was going to get it, he called her and says, "Oh, by the way, notice this. Please bring me a morsel of bread in your hand." That's the supernatural. I say that because as we read the story here, we'll see that was almost a miracle to provide. Well, in verse 12, so she said, as the Lord your God, Hebrew, as the Lord your God lives, I do not have bread, only a handful of flour in a bin and a little oil in a jar. And see, I'm gathering a couple of sticks that I may go in and prepare for myself and my son, that we may eat it and die, Hebrew. I mean, that was her disposition in life. That her whole life was, we're going to eat our last meal and we're going to die. I mean, and Elijah said to her, do not fear, go and do as you have said. She's probably thinking, didn't this guy listening to me? Didn't this guy just hear what I just said? This is something in verse 13, when he said, do not fear, go and do as you have said and make me a small cake. This is something I believe that Elijah learned in boot camp back in Brook Kerith. This is something that Elijah learned, that fear, doubt, and apprehension is the opposite of faith, and we need to trust God in all situations. Now, he had the word, go there will be a widow who will provide for you, who will tend to you, who will serve you. And so he sees this widow, and no doubt he's having this conversation, and he has the discernment, this is the widow, this is the one. So he has that faith to say, don't fear. You know, there's a lot of fear in you. Don't fear. Go and do it, as you have said, make me a small cake from it first and bring it to me. Now, that sounds a little selfish, doesn't it? But it isn't. It isn't selfish. He says, afterward, make some for yourself and your son. Well, it really, what he's saying is, give to the Lord's servant first. You know, let's begin. He's teaching her about faith, about trust. You know, in all four Gospels, there's an episode of how Jesus fed 5,000 men, not counting women and children. This was done by giving to Jesus 5 loaves of bread and 2 fishes. Giving it to him in his hands. You see, in the hands of the disciples, there were just 5 and 2. But when given to God, in the hands of Jesus, it became enough to feed what? The multitudes, man. To have 12 baskets full of leftovers. Giving things into God's hands. Allowing God to take the situation. Allowing God to handle it. Not thinking, I got it. I can do it. Man, we need to do that every morning when we wake up. God, I give you this day. I give you my schedule. God, as we go out through the day, Lord, I give you this situation. Lord, this situation, I'm upset today, God, from one word that one person said, Lord, I give that to you, Lord. I give it into your hands. I don't want it in my hands. I want you to deal with it and deal with me through it. He says, you give to me now. First, it sounds kind of selfish. First, it sounds kind of, not too good. He goes, and then you go and make yourself and your son. She's probably thinking, I just told this guy I only have a handful of flour and a little oil in the jar. But the key that changed her doubt, I believe, is verse 14. He went on to say this, Elijah did, in speaking to her. For thus says the Lord God of Israel, the bin of flour shall not be used up, nor shall the jar of oil run dry, until the day the Lord sends rain on the earth. Now, we don't know how long he spent at the brook, Kereth. I was trying to look up, how long would it take for a brook to dry up in a drought? How long will it take for a river? Usually they say it's 2 years for a river to dry up. We just don't know. We do know the length of this drought is 3.5 years. But he says to her, these words shall not be used up. Shall not run dry until the day of the Lord, until the Lord sends rain on the earth. She needed a word from the Lord. She needed to hear these words. Again, guys, I say this, don't miss this. Because remember what God said to Elijah, I have what? I have commanded a widow there to provide for you. As God has directed a raven to feed him bread and meat, and that raven did. God, some way, either by a dream, spoken word to her heart, whatever way, a vision, whatever way, it doesn't tell us, but God says, I've commanded a widow there to provide for you. Remember when Jesus needed that colt and he sent the guys to go and untie that colt and bring it here? And then Jesus says, oh, by the way, if they say anything, if they say, hey, what are you doing? Just say, what? The master needs it. Now, whatever communication God had with those owners of that colt, and there's other instances in the Bible, it was good to go. It was good to go. It was fulfilled, whatever word. We don't know how this word came to her, how this command came to her. But let me tell you guys, when she heard that, I think it just sparked that dream, that word, that vision, whatever she got, and it gave her hope. It gave her hope for tomorrow. And it's in that hope that verse 15 says that so she went away and what? And did according to the word of Elijah. And she and he and her household ate for many days. Again, we're not told how long. He says in verse 16, notice with me, the bin of flour was not used up, nor did the jar of oil run dry, according to the word of the Lord, which he spoke by Elijah. God has the last word. I've been using that during this time of COVID. I've been using that during this crazy times that we're living in. God has the last word. God is in charge of all circumstances. He's in charge of all situations, guys. He's in charge of jars of oil and bins of flour. If we can get that practical. You know, we tend to not look to God for things like that. But he is in command of all those things. And based on her trust in the promise of God, the widow did what the prophet of God asked of her. And really, what God commanded her to do, to provide for his prophet. And in that, also, that provision, there was enough to provide for her son and for herself. You know, somebody said, when we give out of obedience, we will never outgive God. When we give out of obedience, we will never outgive God. I love it. Some would say, well, she took a risk. Others would say it was desperate faith. But really, what she did was just, well, what would she lose? Well, I mean, really, what would she, sure was a risk. Sure was desperate faith. Many of us have found ourselves in those situations. What does she have to lose? Death was in the drought. But she had the command from God to feed the prophet, and the opportunity was presented for her to obey him in saving her son and, of course, herself. Desperate times calls for desperate faith, guys. And it reminds me of the woman with the flow of blood. Remember her? Especially what Mark tells us, that for 12 years she had this flow of blood. Sorry. She suffered many things. She went to all the physicians. She spent all her money, and she didn't grow any better, but she grew worse. But when she heard of Jesus, when she heard about Jesus, and that Jesus was in her community, and that Jesus was in her sight, she said, if only I may touch his clothes, I shall be made well. If only that. And so she went after Jesus. She was unclean. She had this issue of blood. A woman who had this issue of blood was unclean. She was continuously unclean. But she took a risk. She took a step of faith. She was desperate. And she went into the crowd. Come what be, what will be. Whatever comes, that's what it comes. But I'm going out. I'm desperate. I want to see my children. I want to be with my husband. I want to be with my family. I want to worship in the temple. And she couldn't do that because she was unclean. And she went after Jesus, touched the hem of his garment. Jesus asking, who touched me? In this massive crowd. And she came. She knelt down before him. She gave him the whole truth. And Jesus said, daughter, your faith has made you well. Go in peace and be healed of your affliction. Your faith has made you well. She tried everything else but Jesus. But praise God, he was coming through. Praise God, he made himself available. Praise God, she had that desperate faith. She ran out. She ran out and held on to the garment. Verse 17, continuing quickly. Now it happened after these things that the son of the woman who owned the house, notice this, became sick. Guys, there's going to be bumps in the road in our walk. There's going to be valleys, and there's going to be mountaintop experiences. We're not exempt from that. And here, the woman's son becomes sick. And notice it says, and his sickness was so serious that there was no breath left in him. That's by before he died. And so she said to Elijah, What have I to do with you, O man of God? She's identifying him as a man of God. Have you come to me to bring, listen, my sin to remembrance and to kill my son? So that's something that the enemy would bring. That's something that she's thinking about. The widow blamed Elijah for this death as a judgment against her for an unnamed sin. Whatever her sin was, guys, listen, the guilt of it was paying rent in her mind. Guys, don't let anyone or any enemy pay that rent. Foreclose on it, man. Foreclose on those thoughts. Captivate them in Jesus' name. Amen. She expected her son to die before Elijah got there, and now her mindset is God is going to punish me to bring my sin to remembrance and to kill my son. That could not be further from the truth. Turn to Psalm 103. Go right to Psalm 103, verse 1. Bless the Lord, all my soul, and all that is within me. Bless his holy name. Bless the Lord, O my soul, and forget not all his benefits, who forgives all your iniquities, who heals all your diseases, who redeems your life from destruction, who crowns you with loving kindness and tender mercies, who satisfies your mouth with good things, so that your youth is renewed like eagles. The Lord executes righteousness and justice for all who are oppressed. He made known his ways to Moses, his acts to the children of Israel. The Lord is merciful and gracious, slow to anger, abounding in mercy. He will not always strive, nor will he keep his anger forever. He has not, here it is, he has not dealt with us according to our sins, nor punished us according to our iniquities. For as heavens are high above the earth, so great is his mercy toward those who fear him. As far as the east, amen, is from the west, so far as he removed our transgressions from us. As a father pities his children, so the Lord pities those who fear him. For he knows our frame. He remembers that we are dust. That couldn't be farther from the truth that she thought of. He has not dealt with us according to our sins, nor punished us according to our iniquities. And that us today are believers. So stop allowing the enemy to pay rent in your mind. Stop allowing others to occupy that. Foreclose on it, man. Captivate it. See, she got her eyes off the living one, and she got it on death. And guys, this after God has shown himself faithful to provide for them, sustaining them with supernatural plenty. And he said to her, verse 19, give me your son. And so he took him out of her arms, carried him to the upper room where he was staying, laid him on his own bed, and then he cried out to the Lord, said, O Lord, my God, have you also brought tragedy on the widow with whom I lodge by killing her son? I mean, this is a refining moment for Elijah as well. Don't forget, he's there in the refining process. So both, the woman is learning, Elijah is being refined. In verse 21, and he stretched himself on the child, interesting, three times. And he cried out to the Lord and said, O Lord, my God, I pray, let this child's soul come back to him. Please underline that. What this shows, which is so important, that only God can give life, amen? And only God can restore life to the dead. And that's true physically. We've seen it throughout the Bible. We've seen how God would bring back the dead, if it's his will. But more importantly, friends, it shows us that God can give life spiritually by saving us through his son, Jesus. Have you received Christ as your Savior? But just admitting that you're a sinner in need of a Savior and receiving Jesus Christ as your Savior, you can have a new life. You can be born again, brand new, a new life. Notice he said, let this child's soul come back to him. Again, this is theology. This is truth. All mankind, and it's true, on death, for all mankind to be absent from the body, this tent, when it's in death, it's absent from the body. Our soul leaves the body and enters either heaven in the presence of God or Hades, separated from God, awaiting the final judgment into hell, depending on your own, depending on our own afterlife decisions. It's up to us. We make the decision. God provides the way to heaven. God provides the way to eternal life. We either are going to accept that and walk that way, or we're going to reject it and be left with the consequence. Point is, there is separation and there is a consequence for one's decision towards the afterlife. But notice in verse 22, then the Lord heard the voice of Elijah. Now, it's not that God is death, okay? God is not death, but again, he's teaching Elijah, rely upon me, have faith in me. And Elijah's learning that. Elijah's going to learn a lot of things. And he's being refined. And he says there, and the soul of the child came back to him, and he revived. He wasn't resurrected in a glorified body, but revived or resuscitated, again, only to die again. Jesus, listen, is the first to be resurrected, known as the first fruits. And the believers will follow later at a time known only to God. But until that time comes at the believer's death, just to remind you again, we are present with the Lord. Our souls go to be with the Lord. In verse 23, it says, and Elijah took the child and brought... Can you imagine? Elijah takes the child and he brings him down from the upper room into the house and gave him to his mother. And Elijah said, see, your son lives. I mean, just think of the joy of this mother, this widow, to have her son back by God through his servant's prayer. Just think of the joy after seeing her son suffer and die on the cross, how Mary had after the third day seeing her son and yet, or better yet, her Savior alive on that third day. What a blessing. So as we close, verse 24, then the woman said to Elijah, now by this I know that you are a man of God, and that word of the Lord in your mouth is truth. This is the widow's public confession of faith. Now by this I know, knowing that God sustains life, the natural, and God imparts life, the supernatural. The word of the Lord in your mouth is truth. All this that God went after one woman, and really two people, I would say, coming back from death. I'm sure the son also confessed. It doesn't tell us. But for one widowed woman, one person, God would leave the 99 and go after. For one person. If God only died on that cross for one person, he would have still died on that cross. Just for one person.
1: 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Again, that number is 540-373-8683. 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
1: There is a war going on. It is a spiritual war. A war between truth and lies. Only one thing cuts through all lies and opinions. It is God's word. It is God's sword.
2: 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We'll pick up with Acts chapter 9, verse 6. 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
3: The realization of duty, the realization of debt that came over me as I read the scripture, reading out who Christ is. That's what happened. That is what caused Saul of Tarsus on the road to Damascus to say, Lord, what wilt thou have me to do?

0: to do. So, revelation of who Christ is, realization of duty, reliance upon the Holy Spirit. God sent Ananias and said, he sent me to lay hands on you that you might be healed and be filled with the Holy Spirit. Saul was filled with the Holy Spirit. That changed him. The Holy Spirit of God. The prime mover in Genesis chapter 1, the Spirit of God moved upon the face of the deep. It set everything into motion. The Holy Spirit came upon Saul of Tarsus. That'll change you. That doesn't negate the fourth thing. Fourth thing, and that was repetition. You remember this? The repetition of daily disciplines. How does it say in verse 22? Because Saul kept increasing in strength. How does it say, but Saul kept increasing? How do you increase in strength? You train, you eat. Spiritually speaking, he gave himself and he kept getting stronger. He kept growing stronger and confounding. But that fifth thing I pointed out to you last week, I want to remind you of it again as we finish this chapter. The fifth thing was relationships. God uses people. God used Ananias to lay hands on him. It says in that 19th verse, now he was with the disciples who were at, for several days, he was with the disciples who were at Damascus. He was with the disciples. Verse 23 says, when many days had elapsed, the Jews plotted together to put him to death. But their plot became known to Saul. They were also watching the gates day and night so that they might put him to death. But the disciples took him by night and let him down through the wall, lowering him in a large basket. The disciples play a role. God uses people. God did not need to. He doesn't have to. He could do any variety of miracles to deliver a guy. He didn't need Ananias to go in there and lay hands on Saul so that he could receive his sight and be filled. He could have done it and bypassed anybody, but he didn't. He didn't. There's much he does not do without involving us, without involving people. So much of what God wants to do in our lives, he will do it through our friends. Or sometimes he'll do it through our enemies. So much of what, think about this, everyone in this room is indebted to people who delivered a witness to you, who sowed the seed of God's word in you. God uses people. God uses human relationships. Verse 26 says, when he came to Jerusalem, he was trying to associate with the disciples, but they were all afraid of him. And it says, not believing that he was a disciple, but Barnabas took him, brought him to the apostles and recounted to them how he had seen the Lord in the road, on the road, and that he had talked to him, and how at Damascus he had spoken out boldly in the name of Jesus. So he was with them, verse 28 says, moving about freely in Jerusalem, speaking out boldly in the name of the Lord. He was talking and arguing with the Hellenistic Jews, but they were attempting to put him to death. And when the brothers learned of it, there's always brothers, there's disciples, there are friends. When the brothers learned of it, they brought him down to Caesarea and sent him away to Tarsus. So the church throughout all Judea and Galilee and Samaria was having peace, being built up and going on in the fear of the Lord and the encouragement of the Holy Spirit. It continued to multiply. I point out to you that God uses people, and those human relationships are the fifth element or the fifth agent of change. Saul of Tarsus really did change and ceased really to be Saul. He became a different person. And the Lord used people. But how about the role of Barnabas? Can we stop and pause and think about the guy whose name is Son of Encouragement? When you think about these things you're reading, don't you find yourself going, now, yeah, I want to be like that guy. Don't you want to be that encourager, the good guy in the story that sticks up for someone? That Barnabas was willing to take a chance on Saul? I mean, you think about the heavyweights that were still in Jerusalem. I don't know if all of them were there, but all indications that Peter is still around. James, he's become a heavyweight. I mean, you think about these. I'm just saying, they're the ones whom Barnabas had to encourage Come on, give him a chance. Come on now. Listen, guys, he's changed. He saw Christ, our King, revealed himself to him. He's been captured. He's been taken prisoner by Christ. Barnabas did that. And you know that people are, well, C.S. Lewis elaborates on how risky loving is. It's the riskiest thing you can do. Any kind of love, friendship, love, any kind of love, it's chancy. You're taking a chance. You're dealing with human beings. It's a risky thing. But the alternative is not great, to never love at all, never take a chance. Any of you guys had friends that have burned you? Oh, I bet we've all had friends that we have burned. Too. you got to forgive. You got to realize, man, I need these people, and they need me. And don't be among those who are quick to just sort of amputate relationally. I know it's a reality that, you know, how can two walk together except they agree? Sometimes, you know, paths will go different ways, but you can't just say so quickly, as many do, you know, I don't need any more friends, or I don't need you. I got no need for you. You shouldn't say that. And I really do believe in the need for us to be gracious. Barnabas, you know, Paul and Barnabas are going to have an occasion where they're going to really part company, which is kind of unfortunate. Good will come from it, but it was still unfortunate. Good does come from their parting. And, you know, they double the ground they can cover, splitting up, choosing another partner. But I think over a long period of time, the Apostle Paul effectively acknowledges in his final letter that Barnabas was not all wrong. I don't think things are usually like that. It wasn't like in the dispute that they had over John Mark, Paul and Barnabas are going to split up. It's not like, well, one guy's all right and the other guy's all wrong. It's not like that often, especially when there are godly people involved. Usually it's varying degrees of wrong and varying degrees of right. But when it was at the end of his life, Paul's final letter, 2 Timothy, that farewell letter, includes send Mark, for he is profitable to me for the ministry. He is profitable. That's essentially acknowledging a harsh stand that he took many years before. Big comfort to me, Barnabas. Kind of wonder about that dispute between Paul and Barnabas. If at some point or another Barnabas didn't say, hey, I took a chance on you, and I don't regret it, right? I mean, something like that was said. It wouldn't surprise me at all. Because both of them have their case to make. One is saying, you set your hand to the plow, look back, you are not fit for the kingdom. And the other is going, man, have some grace, bro. And they part company. But I get to wonder at some point, did Barnabas go, look, man, I stuck up for you. I took a chance for you. The way I'm being right now about Silas, the way I'm being right now about John Mark is how I was before the other apostles in Jerusalem with you. Barnabas, he took him. That's a good verb. Took him and brought him. I do believe it is necessary, dear Christian, for us to do some taking and bringing. There's a thing that does happen, and I don't know if you guys are aware of this, the vast majority of people who are successful in inviting others to church are the youngest Christians among us. It's kind of pitiful because over a period of time, we stop being aggressive. And over a period of time of just, you know, our Christian relationships deepen, these people that we come meet with on Wednesday night are dear to us, and we're just so glad we can come together. And the others that didn't come a long time ago, well, we just kind of lost touch. The most effective inviters are frequently those who are the newest of Christians. Still have all of those relationships, all those, and they're so excited about this thing that's happening, and coming to know the Lord, and they want to tell everybody. I think we have to be deliberate and have to be ourselves aggressive. I'm in a sort of an unusual position, a situation, in that I'm a pastor. People know that, and I run into a lot of people. Is I'm interacting with the world around us here in Bangor and Brewer and Orrington, and around. I run into people. And sometimes, you know, it's a weird thing. Sometimes if you invite people to church, they'll act like they're bugged. They'll act like, you know, sometimes lost people. One guy in the parking lot. Because he was smoking on this holy ground. I drove up him rather directly. And the Jeep, hey, excuse me, we don't smoke here. Yeah, he put it out real quick and apologized. And I was thinking, man, that was kind of aggressive. So I went back for a reconnect. What's your name? He told me his name. Started inviting him to church. And it was probably my first presentation that caused him to say, no, thank you. He was here on the property for something else, but I said, you ever come here? He goes, tell you what. I won't try to change your mind. You don't try to change mine. And I said, well, it sounds like you're not real confident in what you believe, but you're welcome to try to change mine. I think we could talk about things, but sometimes people act like they're really mad that you're trying to get them to church. But then the truth is they'll also be really mad if you don't. So you really can't factor all of that in. Sometimes it's weird, and especially if there are people who have been to church and drifted. It's like, man, if you don't go after them, pursue them, they'll talk about you not doing that. And if you do go after them and pursue them, they'll talk about you for doing that. They will. Like they're stalkers. So you have to only factor in one thing. What does the Lord want? And should we be trying to get him in church? Barnabas took him and brought him. He took him. Get over here. Come and meet these people. I can imagine Barnabas being that kind of guy. Took him and he brought him. Took him and brought him to the apostles and recounted. All those verbs for Barnabas. Took, brought, recounted. And he was effective. They were willing to take a chance. Paid off. Verse 32 says, now it happened that as Peter was traveling through all those regions, he came down also to the saints who lived in Lydda. And there he found a man named Enos, who had been bedridden 8 years, for he was paralyzed. Peter said to him, Enos, Jesus Christ heals you. I love that story, and I love the fact that he didn't even ask Enos anything. There's no record that he prays. Peter clearly got moved on by the Holy Spirit, and he just gave a command. It is Jesus Christ. He says, you rise up, make your bed, and immediately he rose up. Is it not like to say, Peter, remember back in, was it chapter 3, where he grabs a guy on the steps at the gate up to the temple and just hauls him to his feet in the name of Jesus Christ of Nazareth, rise up and walk. He doesn't ask the guy anything. Jesus Christ heals you. And everybody here is clear on this is not first and last name. This is name and title. By the way, I want to apologize for, you know, to Josh and you, a couple of those songs. We're here singing. And Josh, he was away. He was in Eldoret, Kenya, unaware that I had rewritten songs. And I just don't see any need to say, come Jesus, come, when it ought to be, Lord Jesus, come. Is our request. I'm kind of big on that. You guys all know that. So anyway, just for the record, anytime that there's a question, do I follow the brother that's leading or the words on the wall? Go with the words. And I'll fill the guy in later. It was well done. It was Lawrence's. Boy, they sing good. It's such a blessing to have them. And man, what about Layla? That kid. Get this voice like her mom. Power. But it is, I think, necessary for us to actually recognize it's not Jesus Christ, like first and last name. His name is we are using a sort of translation of an anglicized word, but his name is Yeshua. Yeshua and Christ is the title, and it happens to be the highest title given to anyone. There's no higher title in the universe than the title of Christ. He is Yeshua, HaMashiach. He is Jesus Christ. And Peter just says, Enos, Jesus Christ heals you. Rise up and make your bed. And Enos went, yes, sir. Enos, he arose up immediately. And all who lived in Lydda and Sharon saw him, and they turned to the Lord. Now in Joppa there was a disciple named Tabitha, which translated is Dorcas. This woman was full of good works and charity, which she did continually. Continually. This is an amazing thing. This, her name is translated really Gazelle. She was full of good works and charity, and having at the time that she fell sick and died, and when they had washed her body, laid her in an upper room. And this is Lydda was near Joppa. The disciples, having heard that Peter was there, sent two men to him, pleading with him, do not delay in coming to us. So Peter arose and went with them. And when he arrived, they brought him into the upper room, and all the widows stood beside him, crying and showing all the tunics and garments that Dorcas used to make while she was with them. She made tunics and she made garments. She wanted to make sure everybody was covered and everybody was warm and comfortable. Widows, they're crying. They've all got, what are they going to remember? This is the way it is at funerals. Ladies, nobody's talking about what you looked like. Or maybe this is a very brief, but nobody's like, man, she wore the best outfits. They don't. Everybody talks about what you did. They talk about your works, not the stuff you worry about and sweat about, your appearance. It is true. When people are gathered around your carcass, if your loved ones follow what I think is a barbaric practice and do an open casket thing, and everybody walks by and goes, oh, she looks so good. It's a lie. No one dead looks good, and especially after the morticians who've gone to school to do mannequins get done. It's a lie. You may be thinking, it's kind of like when you get old, and people go, hey, man, you look good for your age. And when you're a carcass, it's all that's left behind, and they go by and they go, oh, he looks good. For a piece of meat, it's an awkward thing. People don't know what to say. Would you put the carcass on display? Just put some pictures up, will you? But if you're asking me to do the funeral, I'm going to go with whatever you want. But just know now, putting that, as far as I'm concerned, pictures did a better job of capturing the person alive than the mortician's going to do with all the makeup. Well, don't you let anybody put in that? Don't you let anybody put no makeup on my carcass? What are they talking about when they're near your carcass? What if they're standing by your box? What are they talking about? Everything you did, everything you said, and they'll remember, and they'll remember with so much emotion. It's the coolest thing. I can't tell you. I've lost track of how many funerals over these 40 years of the pastor role. I don't know how many. But I've cried at almost every one of them. Almost every one of them. There have been a few crazy ones. Crazy ones with feuding family members all show up. There's been a couple. But most of them, the collage always gets me. You see a picture of them young. It's like the whole first few minutes with no words of that Up movie. Right? The animated, I've told you before, that one wrecks me. That makes me, I can't take it. You know what I'm talking about. Even us with beards will weep. There's just this happy couple. They live their life, they get old, and then one's gone. And that's what every one of the collages are like. Or if you put a song on, I gotta not watch it. Oh, I don't even know, I'm a total stranger sometimes. I don't even know the person. I'm watching a story. They were a kid once. I am not kidding you. I will get torn up. But the thing that really gets me is on the occasion where I'll just say, is there something on your heart? The family would like this opportunity. How would you summarize this person? That's what I ask. What memory, what can you tell us that, just take a second, will you? Just what stands out in your memory? What were they to you? And that's the coolest moment. And people always talk about what you did toward them. People remember your deeds, they remember your works. They remember character qualities of generosity, kindness, patience. And it may be expressed in the littlest things, it may be expressed in these silly little things, but they'll remember, they stay with a person. What was it, what did they show up with? Littlest things, it may be expressed in these silly little things, but they'll remember, they stay with a person. What was it, what did they show up with? They're holding in their hands and crying over Dorcas carcass. The expressions of love that her fingers had produced. Isn't that not the sweetest of all things? They came to that upper room holding those things to show Pete. They're by her, she's gone, and they're crying about, look at what she did. And they're widows. And these widows, they stood beside crying and showing all the tunics and the garments that Dorcas used to make while she was with them. But Peter, he sent them all out. Where did he learn that? That was that guy he was hanging out with. It was Peter, James, and John that were often allowed in the room when everybody else was asked to step out. He sent them out and he knelt down and prayed. So this is different, isn't it? He didn't go, Dorcas, Jesus Christ raises you. Get up. No, he got to kneel down and pray. And turning to the body, he said, Tabitha, arise. And what's really cool about this, Pastor Chuck pointed out a long time ago to a younger version of me, hearing him teach, that when the Son of God raised a little girl, he went, Talitha Kumai. And what Peter did, translated, we just read a translation. He literally said, Talitha Kumai. Almost the same exact thing. Like the Spirit of God moved on him. He just said, dare you say it. The Spirit of God moved on him. He goes, Talitha Kumai. She opened her eyes, and when she saw Peter, she sat up. He gave her his hand and raised her up. Calling the saints and widows, he presented her alive. Do you understand that there's an indication that he kept her in there and goes, can I have all your attention? Calling them all, I've got a presentation to make. And he does this. Ta-da! He presented her alive. Look who got up! What a moment it became known all over Joppa. Many believed in the Lord. It happened that he stayed many days in Joppa with a tanner named Simon. So we're told this story on the way to the bigger story that would begin for Peter in Joppa at the house of a tanner. What is a tanner? Well, he's kind of like a taxidermist. He's a guy who deals with animal hides and he makes products. You know, you skin critters and you turn their skin into leather products. So imagine a house like that. There's critters around, or critter remnants, right? There's kind of animal parts. If any of you guys have ever been around a place like that, think of your family's hunting camp. There's always deer parts. Are there not? There's antlers to hang guns on, and hoofs to use as a door handle. You think about just fur, always raccoon tails, squirrel tails, nailed to posts. There's a cool thing about hunting camp.
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2: You don't need to know all the answers. You don't need to have it all put together. You don't need to piece together and all this. And what about this? And what about that? Certainly, it's prophetically fulfilling what the Bible has already said. But I do know this. Even though I don't have the answer for everything, and what's this, and who's the Antichrist, and what's going on, and what about artificial intelligence, and all the things that can waste your life trying to figure out, I do know this. God uses famine to move his people into the right place. And if you're willing, God will move you to the right place. For what? For the sake of displaying Messiah. That's what this is all about. The whole Bible points to Jesus.
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0: works-based program. Everybody got that? And so it was all based on their flesh. And now this revolutionary throw the hand grenade into Judaism, which is now it's not about the flesh, it's about the spirit, about trusting in Messiah for everlasting life. Amen? That's what Jesus was talking about.
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0: John chapter 6 for today, verse 60. Therefore many of his disciples, when they heard this, they said to him, "This is a hard saying, who can understand it?" And when Jesus knew in himself that his disciples murmured about this, he said unto them, "Does this offend you? What then if you should see the Son of Man ascend where he was before? It is the Spirit who gives life, and the flesh profits nothing. For the words that I speak to you are spirit, and they are life. But there are some of you who do not believe. For Jesus knew from the beginning who they were, and they did not believe, and who would betray him. And he said, therefore, I have said to you that no one can come to me unless it has been granted him by my Father. And from that time, many of his disciples went back and walked with him no more." We'll get into the context of this, but I want to start it out with this. This next section that we'll see that we're going to be in today is all about how people deal and interact with Jesus. We're going to see four different types of people today. People who are offended and leave Jesus. That's kind of the vast majority of people on planet Earth. People who follow him because there is no other way. Hopefully that's you today. People who are very familiar with Jesus but don't follow him or don't believe. And then people who are hostile to Jesus as the Jewish religious leaders. So with that, let's look at the context of what we just saw. Last week, we took a look how Jesus preached that he was the bread of life. And so he saw his audience, he knew his audience, and he knew that that audience was only looking for something that they could get from Jesus rather than what they could give back to him. And so at the end of that, he said, "For my flesh is food indeed, and my blood is drink indeed." Verse 56, "He who eats my flesh and drinks my blood abides in me, and I in him." And we talked about how that was pointing to the cross. Jesus was using that not literally, but figuratively. And yet that brings us into verse 60 when it says, "Therefore, many of his disciples, when they heard this, and they said, this is a hard saying, who can understand it?" Now, we need to look at it in the way that the Greek is going to tell us. Because what it really means, that they were saying that his teaching was offensive. It was not so much that it was hard for them to understand, as it was distasteful for them to receive. When they said, who can understand it, it literally means hear. They meant, who can stand and listen to such offensive doctrine? Let me say that again. This was their point. Who can stand and listen to such offensive doctrine? That's their point. And Jesus comes in verse 61. Now, Jesus knew in himself that his disciples murmured. Now, let me pause a second and describe what a disciple is. Now, when we think of disciple, what do we think of? We think of those 12 apostles, right, that walked around and did ministry training for 3.5 years and then went into the world and transformed the world by the power of the cross. Yet in this day, a disciple was somebody who just followed the rabbi. So we need to make the distinction between the multitudes of people that were following him and the actual apostles, the 12. So this is the group of people that are following him. And so Jesus says in verse 61, does this offend you? Now, I think that's great. Why? Well, I've often said that when you come in here to Calvary Chapel, we are we offend everybody. Whoever you are, you're going to be offended. Why? Because the cross and Jesus is offensive to sinful man. It will always be that way. Do not be shocked when somebody is offended by your statement and your life of Christianity. Don't ever be shocked. Why? Jesus said to them, does this offend you? Now, I thought it would be fun to just, I did a search on the internet this morning, because we live in such a world that gets so offended so easily, don't we? At the drop of a hat, we do. Well, I found this article that was actually from June 4th. It's from Town Hall, and it was written by John Hawkins, and he said, this was his article, the 15 most annoying things about the American culture. Are you ready? I'm not going to read them all. I'm just going to read some of the highlights, and I'll read some of them, and you can go on to Town Hall and read it for yourself. I love it. Now people are sitting here, and they're already offended. So good. Do you know what the number one thing on his list was? Everyone is offended by everything. Let me read it. Because we treat the fact that there is someone somewhere who is offended by something as if it's significant, people now say that they are offended by everything. There are people who are easily offended, people who get offended on behalf of other people, and even people who make a living on being offended. Everyone is stretching their definition of being offended. Don't you think that's just great? That describes our country today. But let me just go through the list because it's fun. Number two, the majority that's not being allowed to be offended. That's us, Christians. That's what that number two was. I don't know if this guy's a believer, but there was stuff in his article that might lead me to believe that he is a believer, but I thought that was powerful, right? The one group that is not allowed to be offended is us. We can't be offended at those who are being offensive. Number three, not wanting to hurt little deer's self-esteem. Number four, the celebration of victimhood. Number five, the entitlement mentality. And let me read his idea of that. He says, we have gotten to the point in our society that I earned it basically means I exist, so that I should be given everything. To a lot of Americans, the one thing that you are entitled to is life, liberty, and the pursuit of happiness, and anything on top of that is cream that you have to earn, buy, or work for. Great, huh? Number six, the sixth most annoying thing that happens in our culture, cell phone obsession. The world will not end if you do not check your text messages during dinner. Do you know that? This is unbelievable to kids. There's an off button onto that cell phone. Number seven, a lack of judgmentalism. Number eight, cheering people's death. Number nine, I love this one, pants sagging down to the knees. Can I get an amen? Pull the pants up. We should just walk around with belts and just hand them out freely. That's just me. Obsessive consumerism. Hypersexualization of our nation. Number 12, and I thought this was interesting, and I wanted to read it. The sickliness of the Christian church. Let me read what he says. He says, this is a Christian nation founded on Christian principles, and the Christian church used to have an enormous influence. As it was, it could be again. But that's not happening because of the cowardice and the laziness of Christian clergy. Oh, I like this article. Far too many pastors act as if they are hired as part of a jobs program, and they're hoping that they'll have just enough old people left to fund their church until their retirement. They do minimal outreach to young Americans, and they do not embrace modern communication methods like YouTube, Facebook, and Instagram. They do not have the courage to stand up for principles, and they don't talk about it from the pulpit and outside of the church. Unfortunately, pastors with no guts will bring no glory to God. Number 13, most annoying thing in the United States of America, beauty pageants for seven-year-olds. Oh, don't you like this article now? You're going to go share it. By the way, if you want this article, we posted it not on the church site because we would offend people. We posted it on the radio station's Facebook site because we don't care. Number 14, a microwave culture. And what that means is this, and he defines it as that we want it to happen right now. We have no patience. And lastly, number 15 thing that he says is annoying in this country, the denigration of manliness. So enjoy that article. It's long, but you'll have fun with it. But I thought the most amazing thing about that article today was the number one thing is that people are so offended. You know how I tell people? Get over it. But what I think is interesting is people have made an entire career out of being offended. And then telling companies and boycotting companies because someone said something. I don't know about you, but there is still something called the First Amendment. Now listen, this week there was a comedian who did something to our president. And you need to hear this. She has the right to do that. See, the First Amendment is about the most offensive thing that someone can do to you, but you're allowed to have that freedom of speech. Is she dumb? Yes. Should anybody go to her shows? No, because that's called free market. People will look at it and go, wow, that's pretty foolish. But when they take that free speech away, they're going to take my free speech away, which brings you God's word. Everybody got that? So we need to kind of get over things in our country a lot. Let's pull up our big boy pants and big girl pants and stop being so, what did Jesus say? Offended. They were offended. They were offended at he said that he was the Son of God. They were offended because he said, you have to drink my blood and eat my flesh, which is not what he was meaning, right? They were so offended at that. Well, he continues in verse 62 and he tells them this. What then if you should see the Son of Man ascend where he was before? It is the Spirit that gives life. The flesh profits nothing. Now, what Jesus is saying is he's talking to Jews. And Jews, their whole life revolves around works, a works-based program. Everybody got that? And so it was all based on their flesh. And now this revolutionary throw the hand grenade into Judaism, which is now it's not about the flesh, it's about the Spirit, about trusting in Messiah for everlasting life. Amen? That's what Jesus was talking about here. And so the flesh profits nothing. And the word that I speak to you are spirit, and they are life. But there are some of you who do not believe. For Jesus knew from the beginning who they were that did not believe and who would betray them. Therefore, Jesus said, I have said unto you that no one can come unless it has been granted to him by my Father. And from that time, many of his disciples went back and who walked with him no more. So in our list of people that Jesus is interacting with and dealing with, the people who are offended leave Jesus, which tells me, tells you. And I want you to think about those people that you know in your life that may have started in the church and now they're nowhere to be found because they were so easily offended by God at some point in some time. Listen, you cannot be offended from what comes from the Word of God. You can't. Because it's God. It's God breathed. And you are going, the best thing that you possibly can do is when you get offended at church is check your spirit and say, Lord, are you trying to tell me something? Listen, I tell this to people all the time. If you're in a church body and someone offends you, if you run out the door, Satan wins. And how about you? But I don't want to give that. The accuser of the brother, I don't want to give him any foothold. I don't want to give him any win in his column. I don't want him to boast because he got another Christian to leave another church because they were offended at someone or something. I want you to think about the next time you get offended, I want you to go home, look in the mirror, and see if you're a human being. And then say to yourself, have I ever offended somebody else? Everybody has. Everybody has said something that they wish they hadn't said. How many of you have ever said something you wish you hadn't said? Right? Everybody's hand should be up. Everybody's heart should know, I have done something, I have said something that is offensive to another human being. And yet we get so easily, because I believe we live in a culture that allows it. And because the culture allows it, we feel vindicated when we go, I'm free from that meanie old church. But then you go to another church, and then you're offended there, and you go to another church, and you go to another church. If I know that people have been church hopping like that, I will call ahead to their other pastor. Hey, I just want you to know this person left for this reason. So you better be careful. We've got cameras everywhere. Listen, you're going to be offended. I'm going to be offended. The mature thing to do is say, Jesus, what are you trying to teach me? What are you trying to prune off of me so that I would bring more fruit to you? Well, and they walked with him no more. People are going to come to church. They're going to walk with Jesus for a while simply because of what they can get out of him, which was the bread from last week. And when hard things start to happen in their life, they walk away from Jesus. That is exactly when you need to run to Jesus, is when it's hard. What you know now as a believer, would you rather be out there on your own when it's hard or in here when it's hard with everyone else? Amen. I want to be around the brethren. Listen, so many of you have family, as we're going to see in a minute, that think you're nutso, think you're crazy. And yet in this room, we're all crazy. Right? We've left everything. Just like Peter, and we're following Jesus. It's just about the Lord. And so, Pete's going to talk. Now, hold on. You think that Peter is going to say something done. Normally, yes, but not in this case. Verse 67. And so Jesus said to the 12, do you also want to go away? And Simon Peter answered and said, Lord, to whom shall we go? He knew. Just like you know. You see, when you walk with Jesus, you realize there's nothing else out there on planet Earth. There's nothing there. As much as the devil wants to tell you and fill your heart with whatever, there's nothing but Jesus. One of the best statements in all of the Bible, let's read it again. To whom shall we go? Why? Because you have the words of eternal life. We have come to believe and know that you are the Christ, the Son of the living God. You and I need to have this question asked of us. We need to find out what our motivation is for following Jesus. I ask you today, what is your motivation for following Jesus? Listen, every once in a while in our walk with God, we need to do checks in our spirit. Why are we doing what we're doing? If it's religion, stop doing it. If it's a relationship, good, let's check it. In a healthy relationship, we need to always check where we are. What are we doing? Foy was telling me this morning, he said, you know, we haven't had a meeting in a while. We haven't had a bacon meeting. That's what we call it, a bacon meeting. And we need to do that. Oh, good. We just need to check and make sure everything's fine. And that's a healthy part of having a relationship. Always involve bacon in it. But this is a great question that Jesus asked to us. Guys, what do you want from God? It's a very simple yet complex question. You see, there are people that only want to take from God, and then there are people who want to serve God and serve the kingdom of God. And then there are people that make a statement like this, Lord, to whom shall we go? And when you understand that Jesus truly has the words of life, you can go nowhere else. And I hope today that you understand that. I hope before you leave today, you understand how important Jesus really is to you. Because if it's just a religious thing that you do and come here each week, why do it? But if it's to know somebody more in a deeper way, in a personal way, and have the Holy Spirit direct my life and give back to God, well, then we're right in line with the disciples. Verse 69, he says, also, we have come to believe and know that you are the Messiah, the Son of God. And Jesus answered and said, did I not choose you, the 12, and one of you is the devil? And he spoke of Judas Iscariot, the son of Simon, who would betray him, being one of the 12. Chapter 7. So we had people who were offended and leave Jesus. We just saw people who follow him because there is no other way. And now we have the group of people who are very familiar with Jesus but don't believe. Now, after these things, Jesus walked in Galilee, for he did not want to walk in Judea. Now, the reason why he didn't want to walk in Judea is said here, is that the Jews sought to kill him. But Judea or Jerusalem was the headquarters of the religious leaders. He put his headquarters where? In the hillbilly hick sticks of the Galilee. I love that. Why? Because it was far enough away from the man, the system, the religious system, to where he could get out and be among the people. And so, now the Jews' feast of the tabernacle was at hand, and his brothers, verse 3, his brothers, who are his brothers? Well, James and Jude, right? These are his half-brothers. Born of Mary and of Joseph, Jesus born of Mary and the Father. But still, these are his brothers. Now his brothers therefore said unto him, depart from here and go into Judea, that your disciples may see the works that you are doing. For no one does anything in secret while he himself seeks to be known openly. If you do these things, show yourself to the world. For even, and I love how John tells us this, right? For even his brothers did not believe in him. Now, there are a lot of amazing things in the Bible. We could all admit that. But I think one of the most amazing things is that Jesus' family, aside from Mary, Jesus' family, for the most part, didn't believe that he was the Messiah. How can you be that close to Jesus and not believe? How can you be that familiar with Jesus and not trust in him? And so what they did here is kind of what brothers do. It's rude, isn't it? They said, listen, let me read it to you in the Living Translation. It says, you can't be famous when you hide like this. If you're so great, prove it to the world. You see, I would think that his brothers were just a wee bit jealous. Don't you think?
2: 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We also believe in the power of prayer. 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Again, that phone number to call is 843-903-3534. You can also keep up on what's happening with this ministry and Calvary Chapel Myrtle Beach by liking and following us on Facebook, Instagram, X, and YouTube. There are so many ways to take spiritual truth with you on the go. Please also share Boldly Speaking with others so we can spread the good news of Jesus Christ with as many listeners as possible. Again, thanks for joining us today. Keep coming back as we teach through the Bible verse by verse, because we believe in the power of the Word. Until next time, we trust that you'll be reminded of who God is

0: But can you think of some situations in your life where you shared something with someone that was plainly true and they simply refused to accept it or gave a bogus response? We might see this with various types of addictions or with people trying to shirk personal responsibility. The point is, many times people want to believe a lie so that they can get what they want. In 2 Thessalonians 2, the Bible says, "The coming of the lawless one is according to the working of Satan with all power, signs, and lying wonders, and with all unrighteous deception among those who perish because they did not receive the love of the truth that they may be saved. And for this reason, God will send them strong delusion that they should believe the lie, that they all may be condemned who did not believe the truth but had pleasure in unrighteousness." Satan uses the limited power he has for the purpose of deception. The magicians of Egypt mimicked the miracles of God in order to act like their false gods were equally powerful. But it wasn't just Satan deceiving Pharaoh. He hardened his own heart, refused to surrender to God's commands, and willingly believed the lie that his false gods were as powerful as the true and living God. Read Exodus for yourself to see how that turned out. There is a point at which God will respond to those who willingly reject truth and refuse the biblical gospel by handing them over to their own desire to be deceived. In his book, We Will Not Be Silenced, Pastor Erwin Lutzer points out, "We want to worship a God who agrees with us about everything. We long to be deceived." I challenge you today, pursue truth and then follow it. Don't be ashamed to share it and to stand for it, even when it's costly.
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1: If we're not communing and we're not fellowshipping with Him, we're not going to experience the glory of God. We're going to miss out on the weight and the substance. We're not going to have that rain upon our life.
2: Welcome to Time in the Word with Pastor Troy Warner of Calvary Chapel in Lynchburg, Virginia. We're so glad you're able to join us for today's verse-by-verse study through the book of 2 Samuel. This message will be part of a study covering 2 Samuel chapter 6. David has taken control of Jerusalem and consolidated his power, and his next move is to try to bring the Ark of the Covenant into the holy city. This is a good thing. However, it's not going to end up very well, as the children of Israel choose to transport the Ark the way the Philistines did, with deadly consequences. But we're going to see eventually David is going to get this right, and the Lord is going to honor David for wanting to have his presence in his kingdom. I think there's a lesson for all of us in that. Let's open our Bibles to the book of 2 Samuel and spend time in the Word.
1: We don't use worldly methods to provide for us what God has promised to provide for us through our relationship with Him. And, you know, I can almost hear the objection. Like, yeah, but, you know, I'm not getting it. I don't have it in my life. Then get on your face before the Lord and find out why. God is true. God is faithful. And so if we are lacking something in our life that God says He's going to do, and now we're going to forsake the coming to Him and allowing His presence

0: to be, you know, that ruling force and blessing in our life. And we're going to go out in the world to try and supply. We see what happens. Something's going to die. It's not going to be the party that you think. And so all the music is going to stop. So this is the important thing that we see. We need to be careful that we do not adopt worldly methods for our own spiritual walk with the Lord. But we also need to be certain that we are not adopting worldly methods for ministry inside of the church. And so we look to use what God has supplied for us. There's one thing that troubles me deeply, and I really don't know a lot that do it, but you know, I'm sure even some of you have heard this, is that some churches will hire musicians that aren't even saved to lead in worship. That is like mind-boggling to me. And it's like, you know, the thought is, well, we just want to have the best musician that you can. Well, yeah, but are they regarding him as holy? I mean, what were they? You know, this is the interesting thing. It's like, well, we'd rather have better music than we would have sanctified hearts singing. Maybe not as well, or playing and not as well. And so this is something that is unfortunately more common than I think it should be. But you can begin to look at all kinds of other ways. So, you know, if the goal is, you know, we want to reach our community, and somehow reaching the community and the souls and the broken lives in it goes through this process in our mind, and it comes out on the other side of it as we just got to get people in the church. So that it's now about not souls, but it's about numbers. And I think we should always be excited about souls. Read the book of Acts. They're excited that 3,000 got saved in one day, right? I mean, so it's great to be excited about souls. But if it just becomes numbers, then the next step is when it just becomes numbers is, well, what do you have to do to get people into the building? Because if it's just about numbers, what do we have to do to get people in? And that is where we can pick up worldly methods to try and do the work of the Lord. Well, let's keep on moving. Verses 8 through 11. Here, you know, the two words are misdirected anger. And David became angry because of the Lord's outbreak against Uzzah. And he called the name of the place Perez Uzzah to this day. David was afraid of the Lord that day. And he said, how can the ark of the Lord come to me? So David would not move the ark of the Lord with him into the city of David. But David took it aside into the house of Obed-Edom the Gittite. The ark of the Lord remained in the house of Obed-Edom the Gittite 3 months, and the Lord blessed Obed-Edom and all his household. You're angry at the Lord? Get angry at yourself. Get angry at the priests and the sons. They should have known better. But why are you getting angry at the Lord? He told you what was going to happen if you did these things. If you do this, these kinds of consequences are going to happen. Yet he's angry at the Lord. Is that so different from the fornicator who ends up getting somebody pregnant and is mad that she is pregnant? Or they've got some disease and they're mad that God would allow a disease to come to them? Or is it make sense that the sluggard would get mad because they've lost their job? Or that the drunkard would get upset because they wrecked their car? Or that a cheater is kicked out of the class and fails the class. I mean, you brought that upon yourself. But it's an easy step in our mind to go from disobeying the Lord out of full knowledge or even ignorance to then being angry at God for the consequences he said we would experience. If you're angry at God tonight because of the consequences of your sin, you need to stop. And you need to redirect that anger maybe towards yourself that will hopefully lead to some repentance. And so, yeah, he's angry, but he's angry at the wrong person. Again, Abinadab was a Levite. I mean, he took care of the ark. You would have thought, I mean, he would have become an expert on everything to do with an ark. That's not what we read. So, he's seeking the Lord. It's been there at Obed-Edom's house for 3 months, verses 12 through 19. One word, repentance. Now, it was told King David, saying, "The Lord has blessed the house of Obed-Edom and all that belongs to him because of the ark of God." Because of the presence of God, right? Because of the presence of God. So David went and brought up the ark of God from the house of Obed-Edom to the city of David with gladness. And so it was when those bearing the ark of the Lord, okay, it's not oxen now, is it? Had gone 6 paces that he sacrificed oxen and fatted sheep. Then David danced before the Lord with all his might, and David was wearing a linen ephod. So David and all the house of Israel brought the ark of the Lord with shouting with the sound of the trumpet. Now as the ark of the Lord came into the city of David, Michal, Saul's daughter, looked through a window and saw King David leaping and whirling before the Lord, and she was displeased. She despised him in her heart. Now remember, she was his wife. She was taken and given to another. And then when Abner said, "Hey, we want to, the tribe of Benjamin and the rest of Israel want you to be the king," he says, "Then bring me my wife, Michal." And so now Michal, who's had quite a, you know, I mean, you got to feel for her a little bit. But what she's going to do here is not right. But nonetheless, she sees him. And she despises him in her heart. So they brought the ark of the Lord and set it in place in the midst of the tabernacle that David had erected for it. So now the tabernacle is set up in Jerusalem. Then David offered burnt offerings and peace offerings before the Lord. And when David had finished offering burnt offerings and peace offerings, he blessed the people in the name of the Lord of hosts. Then he distributed among all the people, among the whole multitude of Israel, both the women and the men, to everyone a loaf of bread, a piece of meat, and a cake of raisins. So all the people departed, everyone to his house. So everybody is experiencing the blessings of the Lord there in Jerusalem. Obed-Edom was blessed. Hey, David, Obed-Edom, like, that house is just, everything is going so perfect and so right. And so as he hears of the kindness of God, this brings him to the place where he's willing to bring it back in, but there's some repentance because he's not going to do it the Philistine way. He's now going to do it the priestly way, and they bear that. In Ephesians 1:3, we read, "Blessed be the God and Father of our Lord Jesus Christ, who has blessed us with every spiritual blessing in the heavenly places in Christ." In Christ. And so don't be jealous of Obed-Edom. You have been given every spiritual blessing. He had a lot of them, but we have all of them. And they all are, they're in a place that cannot be tampered with. They're secure for us in heaven. And if you think, "Yeah, but I'm on earth." Well, just keep on reading Ephesians, because you're going to find out that you currently are seated in the heavenlies in Christ Jesus. So spiritually speaking, you have access to every one of these spiritual blessings. And so again, it's that seeing the goodness of the Lord draws David back in, and he sees the house of Obed-Edom. And maybe this is what, you know, is going on in your life. That you're walking with the Lord and people are seeing what's happening in your life. And they're like, "I want what you have. How do I get what you have?" You're like, well, you spend time with the Lord. May we all come to this place. And really, if you have a person in your life that you want to see come and desire the glory of God in their life, the blessings of the Lord, quit yelling at them about their sin and let them start viewing the fullness of your experience with Jesus Christ. Let them see it. And listen, how deep can you go with the Lord? Well, how deep is the Lord? Okay, so you're not going to ever plummet the depth of the Lord. So how deep do you want to be with the Lord? That's one question. Now, the other question that I don't like quite as much is, how deep have I chosen to go with the Lord? Because they are not the same thing always, are they? Oh, I imagine all of us, I mean, you're out here on a Wednesday night. I imagine all of you say, "I want to go as deep with the Lord as I possibly can. I want to go deeper than anybody's ever gone before." Not to, as a matter of comparison, but as a matter of experience, that's what I want to do. Okay, it's wide open. How deep have you chosen to go with the Lord? And that's not going to happen apart from the presence, spending time with the Lord. You might want to write down Psalm 16:11 in this whole conversation. talks about how the Lord will show us the path of life, or in the presence of the Lord is the what? Fullness of joy. So, yeah, every spiritual blessing. Again, another verse, John 15, 1 through 9. I am the true vine, and my Father is the vine dresser. Every branch in me that does not bear fruit, he takes away. And every branch that bears fruit, he prunes that it may bear more fruit. You are already clean because of the word which I've spoken to you. Abide in me, right? Be in my presence, and I in you. As a branch cannot bear fruit of itself unless it abides in the vine, neither can you unless you abide in me. I am the vine, you are the branches. He who abides in me and I in him bears much fruit. Your branches are going to be heavy, right? For without me you can do nothing. For if anyone does not abide in me, he is cast out as a branch is withered, and they gather them up, throw them into the fire, and they are burned. If you abide in me, and my words abide in you, you will ask what you desire, and it shall be done for you. My Father is glorified that you bear much fruit, so you will be my disciples. As the Father loved me, I also loved you. Abide in my love. So remaining in the presence of the Lord, remaining in that vital relationship with Jesus. It is the blessings upon the house of Obed-Edom that led David back. And he repented and did it right. Romans 2, 4 says, or do you despise the riches of his goodness, forbearance and long suffering, not knowing that the goodness of God leads you to repentance? And so as he saw the goodness of the Lord in the house of Obed-Edom, he came back and he repented. He believed that the blessing could be his and all of Israel. He understood the grace of God and was not afraid to get up and go back and do it the right way. So may we all press into the presence of the Lord. Well, as we still have this scene with Michal to kind of talk about here. So she's despising him. In verse 20, we read, then David returned to bless his household, and Michal, the daughter of Saul, came out to meet David with her hands on her hips. It doesn't say that, but they had to have been on her hips. I cannot read this without seeing that. How glorious was the king of Israel today, uncovering himself today in the eyes of the maids of his servants as one of the base fellows shamelessly uncovers himself. So David said to Michal, it was before the Lord who chose me instead of your father. Ouch. Okay, this is a good marital fight right here. Bring the in-laws into it. Okay. Chose me instead of your father in his house to appoint me ruler over the people of the Lord, over Israel. Therefore, I will play music before the Lord, and I will even be more undignified than this, and will be humble in my own sight. But as for the maidservants of whom you've spoken, by them I will be held in honor. So, yeah, his zeal for the Lord is mocked. Is this the last time in Scripture when we see somebody's zeal for the Lord mocked? No, you can move all the way into the New Testament. You could probably come up with a lot of them. But here's one that maybe is on your mind. What about when Mary took that costly bottle of spikenard perfume and she poured it out upon Jesus' head to worship him? And how much was that bottle of perfume worth? A year's worth of wages, a day's labor wage. So you can figure that out. You know, do it on your, you can figure it out. You know, minimum, if you want to, go with minimum wage times 40 times 52. That's an expensive bottle of perfume. And she took it without a second thought and she poured it out upon Jesus. And what happened? Judas was like, what a waste of money. What is wrong with you, woman? Do you know what I could have done with that? I mean, do you know what we could have done with that for the poor? All right? He was a thief. And so, and then Jesus defended and said, hey, leave her alone. It's a strong statement that he makes when he says, leave her alone. It's like, hey, don't bother her. No, leave her alone. She'll be remembered from this day forward, wherever the gospel is preached, is going to be talked about. And here we are in Lynchburg, Virginia, talking about Mary, the worshiper. And so she poured this out in preparation. You can read it in Matthew 26, verses 5 through 13. That is one of the accounts where she did this, and she poured out this oil on her master. There are those that like to mock and to make fun of worship, and it's a waste of your time. It's a waste of your energy. It's a waste of your resources. Don't be so excited. Don't be a fanatic. I heard this definition when I was 17. I read it. I remember, I can still see the book. It's a green book, and I was probably 17 years old, and I remember reading, and it said, a fanatic is anyone who's more on fire for Jesus than you. I thought, there you are. So when somebody says, hey, you're a fanatic, well, let's get our definition right. But if I'm thinking fanatic is just somebody that loves Jesus. And so there, this is the problem. And so what we go on to read in verse 23 is, therefore, Michael, the daughter of Saul, had no children to the day of her death. So obviously this was a bitter departure between her and David, and they were no longer intimate. It would seem, it's not explicit. Some have taken this to say that this was, she then became unable to have children. Not that she did not have children, but the text doesn't really say that. But either way, she has no children. She is no longer able to be, she doesn't have a fruitful womb. What happens when we begin to despise worship? What happens when we begin to mock worship? Well, yeah, we stop being fruitful. When we're not in the presence of the Lord, and we're not giving Him glory and honor, it is not for us, but you cannot deny the fact that among those who worship, there is a blessing, there is a fullness that comes upon our life. And in Zechariah chapter 14, verses 17 through 19, looking forward in time, looking forward to actually the 1,000-year reign of Christ upon the earth, Zechariah 14, 17 through 19 says, and it shall be that whichever of the families of the earth do not come up to Jerusalem to worship the King, the Lord of hosts. So this isn't just to worship a king, it's the King who is the Lord of hosts. On them there will be no rain. Not going to be fruitful. If the family of Egypt will not come up and enter in, they shall have no rain. They shall receive the plague with which the Lord strikes the nations who do not come up to keep the Feast of Tabernacles. This shall be the punishment of Egypt and the punishment of all the nations that do not come up to the Feast of Tabernacles. So in the millennial kingdom, those who don't want to come and to celebrate and be a part of the parties that the Lord is going to throw, the feasts, the festivals, and they don't want to come, and so there'll be no rain, and you're not going to be fruitful, and you're going to have plague upon you. Your crops are going to be, you know, eaten up. You're going to be devoured. I would encourage you, as I encourage myself, we need the presence of the Lord in our life. We need the kabod. We need that heavy experience of being with God in worship and quiet prayer, and just those times of meditation where the Spirit of God is just overwhelming and manifesting. How long should my quiet time be until you have those experiences? I'm not saying every day is going to be like that, but if you're like, I never have them, then you got to fix it. And the only way I know to fix it is just to get before your face, on your face before the Lord, and just call out for Him and see what it is. Say, Lord, is there something in me? Is there something that I'm doing? Do I have a cart and oxen in my life that is grieving you? Is there something that, and you need to call upon the Lord. I don't know your life, but the Lord knows your life, and He can speak to you. And when you do, and now you begin to worship the Lord and you encounter Him, there's going to be rain upon your life. There's going to be a fullness. There's going to be a blessing like was in the house of Obed-Edom. So important that we do this. And there's 1,000 things. We're not going to get into chapter 7. But there's 1,000 things that can distract us. There's 1,000 things that can keep us from doing that. And we have other priorities. Hey, maybe we should sit and read the Word. David's like, I can't. I'm too busy planning this trip to go pick up the Ark of the Covenant. But it's good, I mean, for the king to read the Word. I don't have time for that. Have you written your book of the law yet? I don't have time for that yet. Remember we talked about that last week? The king was to write the book of the law? I don't have time to make my own copy. I've got to get plans together to do something significant for the nation. Oh, you should have read. You should have read, David. If you would have read, you would have known. And so, take the time. Don't allow other things, the busyness of even ministry itself, to keep you from meeting with the Lord. Is it possible to be so busy around the things of God, around the Ark of the Covenant, that you're not even really in communion with the Lord and hearing from Him anymore? Evidently, you can. We just read it. So allow the Lord to search your heart. Allow the Lord. And if you're like, I don't know why, my life just, I don't sense the presence and the blessing. Now, I'm not saying you're rich and you're perfectly healthy. I think, sadly, there are some that in the church have reduced the blessings of the Lord to these two physical things. Hey, I hope you're healthy. I'll pray for you to be healed. I don't even mind praying for your business to be blessed. But, the Lord knows. The Lord knows exactly what He needs. And for me, I'm just going to say, I would rather have less and be sick if those things are going to make me remain focused upon the Lord. Because if I got wealthy and I had all my health, then I would no longer trust in Him. I'm not saying that that is the case. But if those were the two options, then make me sick and make me a little bit hungry. A little bit hungry. So that I know to call upon the Lord. And so get alone with the Lord. Figure this out. Is there rain upon my life? Is there a blessing upon my life? Because you have been given every spiritual blessing in the heavenly places in Christ Jesus. That's a lot of blessing. And it's all connected in Him and through Him. And you've already been given access. You don't have to, it's not like David's experience. This ark was going to be transported, and then it was going to go into that little enclosure inside the tabernacle that only one man was going to go once a year to see. That's not the way it is. Read in Hebrews. It was His body that was the veil that was torn in two. It says that we should now come boldly into the throne room of grace to receive mercy and help in time of need. So now we get to go behind the veil at home on a walk. Sitting in your car at lunch break, where we can go into that place of communion and fellowship with the Lord. And if we're not communing and we're not fellowshipping with Him, we're not going to experience the glory of God. We're going to miss out on the weight and the substance. We're not going to have that rain upon our life.
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2: Our value in God's eyes. This is Ken Ham, author of the classic book, The Lie, Evolution, and Millions of Years. Over the past few years, I've heard so many tragic stories of young people taking their own lives with the help or encouragement of their AI chatbot. You see, technology hasn't helped with the struggle for meaning and purpose so many are facing. It's just made the problem worse. The answer for a struggling culture is pointing them to the purpose, meaning, and value that is found in God's Word. Chatbots can't give that. The Bible says we are of such value that our Creator came to earth as the God-man. He chose to die in our place, taking the penalty of death that we deserve. And meaning and purpose? Well, they're found in following Him.
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1: 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Stick around at the end of the program as we show our gratitude for Monticello Animal Hospital, Heart Rock VA Retreat Venue, and Cupa Cabba Coffee Roasters. 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
2: We're going to open with a passage from chapter 15, verses 4 through 5, and let's stand together for the reading of the word. Deuteronomy chapter 15, beginning at verse 4, "But there will be no poor among you, for the Lord will bless you in the land that the Lord your God is giving you for an inheritance to possess, if only you will strictly obey the voice of the Lord your God, being careful to do all this commandment that I command you today." Father, we open your scriptures with the intent to learn, with an understanding that we might be challenged. We might hold the mirror of your truth up to our own ideas and realize that we need to follow you and submit to you. You may be affirming things that we already hold to as being true, and so they can come to the forefront of our mind and give us direction and give us peace and give us hope and give us a clear understanding of who you are and what you've called us to do. Lord, these words are spirit, and your spirit speaks to our lives through these words. So today I pray they would be words of power to each of us, words of understanding, words of grace and mercy. In Jesus' name, amen. You may be seated. So the main portion of our message today is in chapter 15. But if you were here last week, you're saying, wait a minute, last week we did chapter 13. So you might be wondering, what about chapter 14? This is a verse-by-verse church. We don't skip over chapters. And there's going to be a lot of sections from here up until chapter 26 where we're just going to kind of skim over the content. We're not going to skip it altogether. We're not going to disregard it. But there's a lot of stuff in there that it's not that it's not valuable. It's valuable information, but in many ways, it's not real applicable. In this section of Deuteronomy, Moses is covering many of the civil and religious laws that were specific and unique to Israel. These are the rules and the guidelines that they were to follow to maintain their uniqueness as a nation. These are the rites that will guide their worship. These are the laws that will keep them healthy. These are the laws that will keep them safe and preserve their comfort and prosperity in the land. And these are the laws that will provide and preserve justice for the children of Israel. Now, if you want to open your Bibles to chapter 14 and follow along, we're just going to kind of skim through it and touch on a few points. But the most important is that chapter 14 begins with the reason. Why will Israel follow these unique laws and regulations? Because they are, verse 1, the sons of the Lord their God. Can we not as parents tell our kids how we're going to run our houses? Can we not as parents say, these are the rules in our home? Oh, but my friends are allowed to. It doesn't matter. These are the things we do in our home. Membership in God's family is the basis of purity before him. It's the basis of their abstinence from following the religious and traditional practices of the other nations. God's letting them know, you Israel, my children, are my unique inheritance. The other nations aren't. You are mine. You will be different. Your worship will be different. Your society will be structured differently. Your diet will be different. And your treatment of the poor and the stranger will be different. The way that Israel was to live and act would reflect upon the God that they served. The nation didn't have a law concerning the nations outside of Israel. They didn't have a law concerning justice for the poor and the stranger. The nations outside of Israel did not practice laws of purity. The nations outside of Israel, the ones that were removed from the land, had become a people who were wholly devoted to their iniquity. And so they were a people of violence and rape and murder, and they considered these things virtues. The poor and the needy were not cared for. Instead, they suffered. They were enslaved. They were taken advantage of. Their worship practices were vile, often included things like human sacrifice. But God wanted his children to avoid the appearance or the practice that might bear the slightest resemblance to the wicked nations who had to be destroyed and driven out. The first one dealt with a practice that people would do to remember or mourn the dead. This was a religious practice of the pagan people, things they would do. And Leviticus chapter 21, verse 5 expounds upon it. You shall not make bald patches on your heads, nor shave off the edges of your beards, nor make any cuts on their body. And this is not a general rule. This refers to a specific practice. This is how the idolaters mourned. This is what the people of the nations did as a custom or a ritual. So they were being told, when you mourn your dead, do not follow these rituals, these customs. And so it was linked to a religious practice of the nation, and therefore Israel was to avoid it. They were different, and they would mourn their dead differently. In verses 3 through 21, Moses outlines the general dietary laws for Israel. God had declared some animals to be clean, others to be unclean. This was not new information. They knew what clean and unclean animals were all the way back to Noah. And for the most part, this was tied to Israel's system of ritual purity. But some of it was in the mindfulness of their health, which is why they could not eat of an animal that had died of natural causes. Don't eat that. The blood is still in it. It didn't die properly. The final dietary instruction is interesting, and it has huge implications upon the kosher dietary laws that the Jews still follow today. At the end of verse 21, it says, "You shall not boil a young goat in its mother's milk." And the reason for this is not given outside of the context of verse 1, "You are my children." The children of Israel were God's children, and they were not to do the things that resembled the worship practices of the idolaters. Now, people propose two reasons on why this might happen with the kid goat and the mother's milk. One reason, I think, is weak, and one reason is strong. The weak argument says that the source of life should not be the cause of death. And the mother's milk was to give life to the kid goat, and therefore should not be an implement of that animal's death. It's kind of a nice thought. It's a nice concept, but doesn't necessarily fit into the context here. There is a stronger argument that fits the overall context of these laws. The Canaanites had a fertility ritual that they would practice at harvest time, and it involved literally the boiling of a kid goat in its mother's milk. And there's actually a connection to this law in the harvest in Exodus 23, verse 16. Israel is commanded to keep the feast of the harvest, of the first fruits of their labor. And then two verses later, this command is given about the young goat and the mother's milk. So there a context is established. Because of this association, there's strong evidence that the kid goat rule was connected to a pagan ritual and therefore was forbidden. Basically, don't celebrate the harvest the way the idolaters celebrate their harvest. And you think, man, this has affected kosher law because they're not allowed to mix dairy and meat because of this one verse. Where did that come from? Well, the Jewish rabbis, they sought to interpret the law for the people and define the rules of day-to-day life. They made it a practice of doing something called building a fence around the law. This was a term. And it meant that they prescribed laws that went far beyond above the instruction of the specific scripture to ensure that there would be no way for someone to accidentally disobey what was written in Scripture. How could they ensure that they never boil a kid goat in its mother's milk? By separating the consumption of dairy from mammal meat altogether, which is why they don't do it. There are no cheeseburgers in a kosher-friendly restaurant in Israel. The lasagna will not have hamburger in it. Now, breakfast time is when the cheese comes out. But if there's a meat at breakfast time, it's usually fish. Now, the next section in chapter 14 has to do with the giving of tithes. How were they to be given? Where were they to be given? And the exceptions that were made for those who lived too far away from these locations. And the tithes had a community benefit that provided for the Levites and a community benefit that provided for the people who participated. And then every 3 years, there was a special tithe given, and this was to be stored up and distributed for the needs of the Levites, the poor, and the sojourner. Don't worry, we talked about that a couple weeks ago. That's all we're going to say about it. And finally, this brings us to chapter 15, and this is where our focus will be this morning. And we have a title. The title of today's message is A Year of Release, God's Call to Justice for the Poor. The first point in today's message is debt release, divine mercy, chapter 15, verse 1. At the end of every 7 years, you shall grant a release. And this is the manner of the release. Every creditor shall release what he has lent his neighbor. He shall not exact it on his neighbor, his brother, because the Lord's release of yours is with your brother, your hand shall release. But there will be no poor among you, for the Lord will bless you in the land that the Lord your God is giving you for an inheritance to possess. If you will strictly obey the voice of the Lord your God, being careful to do all this commandment that I command you today, for the Lord your God will bless you as he promised you, and you shall lend to many nations, but you shall not borrow. And you shall rule over many nations, but you shall not rule over them. So this is point one. What was that again? Oh, there it is. Debt release, divine mercy. So look at verse 4. In verse 4, we see God's intention for his children. There will be no poor among you. And we have to understand this in the bigger picture, because in verse 11, it says, there will never cease to be poor in the land. And this is not a contradiction. What does this mean? Well, here's the big picture behind verse 4. There will not be poverty without seasons of restoration. There will not be generational poverty in Israel. Now, our society often uses a term, and that term is called social justice, to define self-proclaimed rights for different groups that go above and beyond the rights offered by our Constitution. And it's a term that's loved by some and hated by others. However, before it ever became a political issue, it was established as a true biblical principle. In Psalm 146, verse 7 through 9, it says, "Who executes justice for the oppressed? Who gives food to the hungry? The Lord sets the prisoners free. The Lord opens the eyes of the blind. The Lord lifts up those who are bowed down. The Lord loves the righteous. The Lord watches over the sojourners. He upholds the widow and the fatherless. But the way of the wicked he brings to ruin." So we have a list of people here that God is specifically interested in. He's interested in the oppressed and the hungry and the prisoners and the blind and the sojourner and the widow and the orphan. And when we look to the laws, we see how he has made provision for them in the law. The three-year tithe provided food. The harvest laws prevented an owner from harvesting the corners of his field, or if while they were out harvesting, they dropped some of their harvest, they weren't allowed to pick it up. Oh, you dropped it. You have to leave it there for the gleaners. They were to remain for the poor to come and to glean for themselves. We read about the laws that prevented the poor from falling prey to unfair loans or taking on unjust debts. In Deuteronomy 24:17, "You shall not pervert the justice due to the sojourner or to the fatherless, or take a widow's garment in pledge." Now, the thing that we call slavery in Israel was much different than how slavery is normally defined in our world. For the Israelites, slavery was voluntary within the nation of Israel. It was voluntary. And it was for a term of 7 years. And the debts of that person were completely paid off. And then they would be released with a bounty of supplies to restart their lives. And of course, there is a Sabbath year and a year of Jubilee, which ensured that generational poverty was never a thing. And that eventually a family's land will be returned to their possession if it is lost. Now, we've mentioned this often in the past couple of weeks that we need to interpret many of these things in the context of a unique theocracy. They were a nation governed by God. They were following a common religious system of belief. They were living under a unique law. They were all called to believe and know their God. What happens oftentimes is people try to transfer the context of that into our modern life. And we need to be careful where we apply it, especially those of us who live as residents in a country that is defined by a specific constitution. And let me apologize now. Let me apologize first and foremost that maybe my sentiment towards the government and libertarian leanings might influence my interpretation of the text. And I'm only saying that just to be fair. But I think I am going to be drawing out what the text actually says today. But that bias does exist, all right? And I'm not trying to read my bias into the word, but I find joy in having my bias affirmed from Scripture. Isn't that fun sometimes? God established a government of common faith. Everyone was on the same page. They had a common system which provided for their needs, a system that gave them justice, a system that took care of the poor and kept them healthy. Our government is not structured that way. Our government provides opportunity for all. Our government says, here's what we give you, opportunity. But not social justice for all. At least if you read your constitution, that's kind of what you'll find out. In any other system, outside of a common theocracy and an agreed national religious belief, many of these concepts of common law usually just lead to people losing their rights. And I draw from this, from being a person who is part of running two medical clinics in Bolivia where they're really struggling with many of these laws. Now, we cannot read the laws that God had for Israel and declare that our government should do the same thing. Oh, look what it says in Deuteronomy. Our government should do, if our government says it's a Christian nation, it should do the same thing. Well, especially if we, as the church, are not engaged in the work. And sadly, I think that'll be the main point. If we demand of our government to do things that we, the church, are not doing, well, I think we are the worst of all hypocrites. We can vote according to our values, and I think we should. We can hope to appoint representatives that represent our values, but when it comes down to it, we cannot demand of a republic that seeks to provide freedom and opportunity for its citizens to enforce laws of Old Testament social justice. And here's where I'm going with this. It's not the government's responsibility to care for the oppressed, the needy, the widow, and the orphan. And when they try, usually they end up creating generational poverty. However, we who are Christians are merely residents of this country. Our citizenship is eternal. Our God is still our king. We operate under a higher law. And so when we read this, instead of making demands that our government do these things, we look at the expectations that our kingdom lays upon us. When it comes to the issues of social justice, it is first and foremost our place to do the work. I hear people bemoaning on how our leadership is not doing what the Bible says we should do for the immigrants, for the poor, for the oppressed. And I ask, well, how about you? How about us, the church? How about the greater church, organizations within the church? The church is banding together. How about the Christian? Are we doing this kind of stuff? Because I think that should be where our greatest concern should be. In James 1:27, it says, religion that is pure and undefiled before God the Father is this, to visit orphans and widows in their affliction and to keep oneself unstained from the world. Now we would say, oh, it would be great if our government was able to forgive debts and provide fields for the poor to glean in and to take care of the oppressed. And in many ways, it does some of those things at the expense of perpetuating the generational poverty that Israel had established their people not to have. But the reality is we cannot demand of a secular government to do what is actually our responsibility to do. So you can help the immigrant. You can provide food for the poor. You can even forgive a debt now and then. And I believe the promises that Moses gives Israel will apply to us. Today's passage promises a blessing to those who help and to those who forgive debt. We'll see this in point two, but here is the promise that God has for those who behave generously to the needy. In verse 10, he will bless you in all your work and all that you undertake. Now, the new covenant is not silent on this calling. 1 John 3:7-17 says, but if anyone has the worldly goods and sees his brother in need, yet closes his heart against him, how does God's love abide in him? Galatians 6:2, bear one another's burdens, and so fulfill the law of Christ. Hebrews 13:16, do not neglect to do good and to share what you have, for such sacrifices are pleasing to God. And Luke 6:38, give and it will be given to you. Good measure, pressed down, shaken together, running over, will be put in your lap. For with the measure you use it, it will be measured back to you. And here's the reality. People fall into hardship. Some of us have been there. Some of us might be there now. People make some bad decisions, and they suffer for those decisions. We don't sit back and say, well, you just need to suffer your consequences. People are in hard times sometimes because they made bad decisions. That doesn't mean that they are disqualified from receiving our help. People experience poverty. People are taken advantage of and ripped off. But our God desires to give those people a path towards restoration. In the old covenant, the path was written into the law. In some ways, the poor were provided for, but they had to do the work. In some ways, the system worked forgiveness of debts into the timeline. And I believe that God would want his children to share in this heart. God will bring opportunities into your life, and not every downtrodden person is your opportunity. You will know when you know. Not every downtrodden person that comes into your life, not every guy with a cardboard sign at the exit ramp is your person, is your downtrodden person. But when they come into your life, you will know who it is. God will place needy people in your life, and he will place their burden upon your heart. And when that happens, there will be a path for you and a path before your church to help that person as it is within our means to lead them on the way to restoration. St. Gregory the First said, when we attend to the needs of those in want, we give them what is theirs, not ours. More than performing works of mercy, we are paying a debt of justice. So that's point one, debt release, divine mercy. Point two, generosity, open hearts, open hands. Verse 7, if among you one of your brothers should become poor in any of your towns within your land that the Lord your God has given you, you shall not harden your heart or shut your hand against your poor brother, but you shall open your hand to him and lend him sufficient for his need, whatever it may be. Take care lest there be an unworthy thought in your heart, and you say, the seventh year, the year of release is near, and your eye looks grudgingly on your poor brother, and you give him nothing. And he cried to the Lord against you, and you be guilty of sin. You shall give him freely, and your heart shall not be grudging when you give to him. Because for this the Lord your God will bless you in all your works and all that you undertake. For there will never cease to be poor in the land. Therefore I command you, you shall open wide your hand to your brother, to the needy, to the poor in your land. Now, here's the potential problem that the seven-year debt release would create. A person might be poor and suffering, and then a person might see them and say, I'm supposed to help this poor and needy brother. I'm supposed to help them out. They have a need for generosity. Here's the contract that God lays out. Don't look grudgingly on them. Oh, in the first year of the seven, people are like, oh, no problem, brother. Let me help you out. In the seventh year of the seven, or the sixth year of the seven, they're like, I don't think so. And they're grudgingly looking upon the situation.
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4: 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The bus driver knew that if he could make it to the bottom of the hill, the bus would slow down and stop on its own. But as the bus was gaining speed while rounding a corner, suddenly the driver saw a child

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2: We're in Ocean Grove, Bridgefest 2026. So excited to be here. We're in front of our friends, radio listeners. Thank you guys for coming out to watch and to ask questions. As many of you know, when we do a Bridge Bible Talk from Ocean Grove, we're taking the questions from the audience here. No calls, and so we're blessed to be here. This is just day one here at Ocean Grove, and we have a great concert lined up coming up here in a few hours. It's Colton Dixon as well as Katie Nicole, but we're here to answer Bible questions, any question on the Christian faith. I'm really excited to have our guest back again, Pastor Gary Hamrick, Cornerstone Chapel, Leesburg, Virginia. And we also have Pastor Lloyd Pulley, Bridging the Gap, the radio program that's been on for many, many years. And so we're here to answer questions. We have a stack of questions from you here. And so we're going to go right to the questions. And Pastor Gary, we're going to start off with you. What does Scripture say about women being pastors?
3: Oh, start off with a softball, I see. Look, 1 Timothy 2:12 says, Paul wrote, I do not permit a woman to teach or to have authority over a man. And so let me unpack that a little bit because, you know, one of the problems in our culture today is we like to take Scripture and we like to try to mold it to fit our own ideas. And that's not what we should be about. We should always mold our ideas around Scripture. So it is not always a convenient truth when we look at what the Bible says about various subjects. I want to make it clear that all of us are created equal in God's eyes. We are equal in importance

0: but we are different in performance. And God has assigned doctrinal teaching to men when it comes to the congregation at large. Women can teach other women. Women can teach children. That verse was specific about men and the responsibility that men have to lay down doctrine. And so, as we would see scripture, we don't see that the role of a woman would include a pastoral role, but she can serve in a variety of other roles. I have a couple of women on staff who are in executive leadership roles. They're just not pastors. And so it's important to recognize that all of us, regardless of male or female, slave or free, Jew or Gentile, we are all equal in God's eyes, but God has reserved certain roles and responsibilities to men and certain roles and responsibilities to women, and so pastoring is one of those things that he's reserved for men. But you know what? I'm going to leave town, and I don't have to worry about anything. But Lloyd, what would you add to that?
1: Not much to add. You know, the reality is, when men don't stand up and take the lead, that's a sign of a declining culture, where men stop leading. They get lazy. They'll let somebody else do it, and instead of taking that risk. And men were designed to take risks. Little boys. It starts with little boys, and it starts with you, moms. You know, because oftentimes, you know, you have an argument with your husband about the children, and the boys want to climb higher and run faster and skin their knees, and you're like, no, don't do that. And the men are like, that's not blood. Get back out there. You know, we need that beautiful balance with kids so that boys can grow up to be men. And that's lacking right now in our culture. We have playgrounds that have 8 inches of rubber protecting any kid from falling. The mom's got them in helmets and a little tricycle. It's like we need to have danger to grow up as men. And the greatest generation, if you want to have fun, look up online a 1905 playground. Look at the picture, and you're going to scream, ladies, oh my, I'd never let my kid on that. And it's dangerous, but that raised the greatest generation. Yeah. So I believe that the decline of men standing up and women filling those roles is a sign of culture is in decline. We need to get back to men standing up to be men.
0: Yeah.
2: All right. Thank you again for the question. Another question, Pastor Lloyd. How do you be intentional without overbearing when making disciples?
1: Well, I think the disciple making really comes from the person wanting to be discipled. Like, I can't hold somebody accountable. I can't mentor somebody that doesn't want to be mentored. But when someone shows an interest to maybe want to be around and learn and grow, then that's right. That's amazing. I've got somebody interested in learning. And really, Jesus, when he called his disciples, they still chose to get up and follow him, and he called them after a night of prayer, but at the same time, they were following him. If they're not following him, you can't do anything. So I think that every one of you young men and women who want to be mentored by a godly man and woman, make that known. I talked to some of my mentors when I was a young pastor learning, and I said, hey, I'd love to be able to call you at any time if you don't mind, just to ask questions about ministry because you've been down the road. And these men were eager to do that because they saw an eager man wanting to learn. And I think that's the idea of discipleship.
2: All right. Pastor Gary, any thoughts?
0: No. Well said.
2: All right. This is Bridge Bible Talk. Robert Baltadano, Pastor Gary Hamrick, Cornerstone Chapel in Leesburg, Virginia, along with Pastor Lloyd Pooley. We're actually here at Ocean Grove. And we're here to answer Bible questions on the Christian faith. We're taking the questions from the audience in front of us. We're so blessed to have you guys here, BridgeFest 2026. And so we're going to continue on with some questions. Pastor Gary, if I forgive someone, but they don't accept my apology, how can I accept this?
0: You know, we're only responsible for our part. You cannot control someone else's response. And so when you make a decision to forgive someone, if they don't accept it, that's on them. But you're free, because we want to make sure we're always in right standing. As far as it depends on us, live at peace with all people is what Paul wrote in Romans. So we have a responsibility to make sure we forgive those who have offended us. if they don't accept it. Or here's even something more important to understand. Maybe they're not even alive anymore. Maybe someone has wronged you, offended you. They're not even alive to accept your apology. That does not limit God's ability to help you by forgiving those who have wronged you or offended you, but you have to always entrust the other person to the Lord. Vengeance is mine, says the Lord. We can't take matters into our hands. And so if someone has wronged you, you forgive, you let the Lord deal with their response.
2: Pastor Lloyd?
1: I mean, that's exactly what I would say. You know, that really does come down to that, so I don't think I'd add anything more to that.
2: All right. When Moses threw the Tablet of Commandments and it broke in pieces, were any pieces recovered, Pastor Lloyd?
1: Yes, I have them in my closet.
2: No, we...
0: Wait, I do. You do too?
1: No, you know, look, I do have some interesting artifacts that I've gotten from Israel, but and they're artifacts, they're oftentimes relics. You know, that would be, if someone claimed to have one of the broken pieces, I would say that's probably a relic that some religious person has kind of sanctioned and has some supernatural power. And to God, you know, it'd be like the golden, you know, or the bronze serpent that Moses erected. It turned into an idol, and one of the kings came by and says, Nehushtan, a thing of brass, and he ground it up. Because things can turn into an idol. So, yeah, I would, if someone ever claimed that, you'd be surprised how many pieces of the cross people claim this came from the actual cross of Jesus.
0: Yeah.
1: You could basically make another Empire State Building.
2: Yeah.
0: Yeah.
2: And Pastor Gary, for those perhaps that don't know the story, why did Moses break the commandments? What was going on?
0: Yeah, well, the people were in rebellion at the base of the mountain. When Moses was up receiving the Ten Commandments from the Lord, he comes down and, you know, he had left the leadership to his brother Aaron, and Aaron gathered gold from all the people, fashioned it into two golden calves. They started worshiping golden calves, which they had learned in Egypt, so they had fallen back into idolatry. I always love Aaron's response, though. Moses is like, what in the world, I'm paraphrasing, like, what in the world happened here? Oy vey. And Aaron says, I don't know, I put gold in the pot and out came these two golden calves. I don't know. But they were engaging in revelry, sin, and idolatry. And Moses was so furious when he came down that he threw the two tablets down. And then God said, take two tablets and call me in the morning. And then that's what he did. Oh, come on, everybody. Let's put the fun back in fundamentalism.
2: We're at Ocean Grove here for day one of Bridge Fest 2026. And we're taking these questions from our audience here. And we're going to continue with the next question. And this one is, do you believe in pre-trib or mid-trib? Please bring up some scriptures that backs this belief. And if it's clear, why is the other incorrect? We'll start with you, Pastor Gary.
0: So, I want to make sure we don't break fellowship with people who hold a mid-trib or a post-trib position. You know, I'm kind of the belief that pan-trib, like it's all going to pan out, right? But the pre-trib view, I think one of the most convincing things for me is the book of Revelation. When you get to chapter 4, at the beginning of chapter 4, where it speaks about John then sees heaven opened and the voice of God like a trumpet saying, come up here. And John is a picture of the church because the word church is mentioned 19 times in the first three chapters of Revelation. And then the church is absent from Revelation 4 until Revelation 22. So when John sees this vision, and the Lord says, come up here, and the voice of a trumpet, which is very similar to 1 Thessalonians 4:16, that the dead in Christ will rise first, at the sound of the trumpet, we who are alive and remain will be caught up together to meet them in the air, and so we shall be with the Lord forever. So you have these parallels of the trumpet calls of God, 1 Thessalonians 4, Revelation chapter 4. The word church, 19 times, first three chapters of Revelation, then not again until chapter 22, after the Lord returns, you see. So from chapter 4 on, the church is missing. We are kept in the mezzanine, so to speak, the balcony, watching, or maybe we're not even aware necessarily of events on earth, but the events that are unfolding during the tribulation period. So This is a question that could probably take, you know, a long time to answer, but Luke 17, I think, is another good example where Jesus talks about, as it was in the days of Noah, so it will be in the coming of the Son of Man. And then he speaks about how two men will be in the field, one will be taken, the other left. Two women will be grinding grain, one will be taken, the other left. So we do hold a pre-trib position, but to unpack that would take probably a lengthier answer than what I already gave.
1: Yeah, I don't want to belabor that, but I do believe that 70th week of Daniel plays into this as well, where God promised he would restore Israel. And that's a big debatable thing now in the Christian culture, unfortunately, as if Israel has no reason to exist. The reality is God promised that he would restore them, bring them back into the land. There has to be a rebuilt temple for the Antichrist to step in and proclaim himself to be God. But this is going to be known in that final 70th week as the 70th week of Daniel, or the time of Jacob's trouble, where God is going to finish his program with Israel. He's not done. But the bride of Christ, you know, the wrath that would have come upon us in the tribulation if we were going to go through that, Jesus already paid for that wrath. So it would be double jeopardy. In other words, we are forgiven. We're cleansed under the blood of Jesus. He's not going to beat up his bride before he comes for her. So, I mean, there's, you know, the idea of imminence is a big one, too. If the rapture is post-trib or mid-trib, then we're all looking for the Antichrist rather than Jesus Christ.
0: Yeah.
1: And, yes, we see evidence that we have a one-world government coming. We got the technology for it. We have the personalities for it. There's world domination. Everyone thinks they're going to be at the seat of the last table in this global caliphate. And I really believe that we're close, but I don't believe that the Antichrist will be revealed until he who restrains is taken out of the way, 1 Thessalonians. So I believe the church is, the Holy Spirit working through the church as salt and light will be removed. So, I mean, there's a lot more, but go ahead.
0: Yeah, I just want to add real quick, too, to that. 1 Thessalonians 5:9, that God has not appointed us to suffer wrath, right, but to receive salvation through our Lord Jesus Christ. And then you put that again with Luke 17, as it was in the days of Noah, so will be in the coming of the Son of Man. What did God do? He rescued the righteous. So Noah and his family were preserved, and the wicked were destroyed. Lot and his family were preserved, and then God rained down his wrath. So you see examples in Scripture of how God preserves the righteous and then brings judgment upon the unrighteous. So that plays into our view of the pre-trib view. God's going to rescue us before wrath is poured out upon the earth.
2: All right. Next question, Pastor Lloyd. What makes ministry different or difficult in the Northeast? Is it things like other religions, or rather other regions, maybe don't have to deal with? So what makes it, I mean, you've been here over 40 years. What's your thought on that?
1: I don't know. I would say it's more difficult.
2: Or different.
1: Different. You know, East Coast people are like, what you see is what you get often. You know, where I growing up in Michigan, we were very polite, but almost coldly polite in some ways. You know, where if you didn't have the unspoken ways to react or do things, you know, you were kind of like left behind. In California, more, you know, I'd say plastic, because I remember. I mean, if you ask somebody to go to lunch, it's usually because, hey, let's do lunch sometime. That's a code word for, I'm done talking with you. I'll probably never see you again. I just want out of here. We're out here, if someone says, let's do lunch sometime, it's usually you're getting your calendars out and you're going to set a date. So. Yeah. It's more refreshing out here, but maybe it's because I love the culture out here. I love the people. You're a pain in the neck many times, but I love the people out here, so it's refreshing.
2: What about you, Pastor Garrett, Virginia?
0: Yeah, I mean, I was born in D.C. and raised in Northern Virginia and been there my life, so I've seen some things that I have a personal opinion. I think the Northeast is harder soil because when you go back historically to the 13 colonies, we've had the most exposure to the gospel than the rest of the country. And we have taken it for granted, and it's basically developed a hardness of heart where a lot of people in the Northeast are like, I heard it before, I don't really need to hear it again. And so it's hard soil, but it's a great place to plow because it's wonderful to see what the Lord does when you make him known.
2: What was that region? It's called the Burnt Over District. when the revivals happened from Utica, Rome, New York, all the way here? Who was the evangelist?
1: Brainerd?
2: No, there was another one. But they called this the Burnt Over District. So many revivals took place that this became a dead land, if you will.
3: Yeah.
2: Just trying to think of that. You would know the name. I just can't think of it. Anyways, good question. Let's go to the next question here. Pastor Gary, how do I get over the loss of a loved one, a father, mother? I need some confidence, reassurance.
0: I suppose they mean that the person's died. How do they get over? Yeah, my dad died about a year and a half ago. You know, the scripture that comes to mind is, the Lord is close to the brokenhearted and saves those who are crushed in spirit. And so we just have to press into the Lord. He is our comforter. He is the one who can heal our hurts. And so grief is one of those emotions. I heard someone say a long time ago that probably God never intended us to experience, because when originally he created Adam and then formed Eve, there wasn't supposed to be death, because only through sin death came into the world. And so it's as if God never really wired us to experience grief, because that was not his intention, that we should sin and then die. So therefore, grief is a very difficult emotion that does not come easy to us in terms of how to navigate or how to handle. But I think, you know, it's just a matter of pressing into the Lord, giving our griefs, our cares to the Lord, and let him heal our hearts.
2: Yeah. Pastor Lord, I know you lost your son.
1: Yeah, listen, what you feel during that time is normal. The situation is abnormal. Like he said, that's a good way of putting it. We weren't wired for that, because God made us with eternity in mind.
3: Right.
1: And for sin to enter the picture and death to come, we don't know how to process that. And a lot of times, even couples that have loss of a son, they break up because they grieve differently and they can't understand each other. Everyone grieves differently. You can't look, so many, if I could tell you what not to say when you're trying to comfort somebody who's lost somebody, I understand how you feel. You know, no, you don't.
3: Yeah, no, you don't.
1: And I don't even say that because we lost a son, because their situation is totally different. So I usually just say, I'm so sorry. And, you know, how are you holding up in this? So just you can't really. It's hard. It, like you said, it's very difficult. But we have a hope in the Lord that's so profound, especially if they know the Lord, you know. And if they don't know the Lord, and I've been there. Look, don't waste their death. Like, learn from it. This is something that you've got to come to grips with. Anyway,
2: This is Bridge Bible Talk. Robert Baltadano, Pastor Gary Hamrick is our guest from Cornerstone Chapel in Leesburg, Virginia, along with Pastor Lloyd Pulley. We're here in Ocean Grove in front of a live audience, and we're excited to have them here. They're asking questions. We're answering their Bible questions. And so, and if you want to send email questions, you're more than welcome to do that. Answers at bbtlive.org with Pastor Lloyd. All right. Pastor Lloyd, this one I'm going to give to you. The question is this. Is homosexuality wrong in the eyes of God? And then at the end it says, I'm struggling. So it sounds like somebody who's actually struggling with this.
1: Right. Well, listen, same-sex attractions are, you know, often, you know, a little more common when we grow up in a society that there's a lot of confusion to begin with. What is a man? What is a woman? And, you know, you have almost a pagan mentality which blurs the sexes anyway, because they don't want to acknowledge God made us male and female. They don't want to acknowledge the truth of the Bible. So we already come with a lot of baggage to try to understand what's going on as we develop. You know, certain stressful things happen in pregnancy that sometimes cause a certain, you know, tendency. We're all products in some sense of some fallen nature. And so we're gonna be all over the map. When we decide my feelings are more important than truth is where we get into trouble. You know, we have to love truth more than anything. Buy the truth and sell it not, wise Solomon said. We have to know what God has said about male and female, what he said about marriage between a man and a woman. And I think once we decide that we can create something different, all bets are off, and we're going to suffer consequences of going our own direction. So what do you do when you have same-sex attractions? I can tell you, I've known many of my friends that have had same-sex attractions, and to encourage them in their journey, Just like I have to curb my own opposite sex attractions growing up, because God has said one woman. I'm a one woman man. But my feelings and my temptations could bring in that different view. If I fed that and then justified it, well, you know, God understands. I mean, David had more than one woman, right? And we can justify anything. But I think we just need to come back to the truth. And when we take our brokenness to the truth and say, Lord, help me, I've seen him do amazing things in people's lives.
2: Pastor Gary, anything you want to add?
0: I think maybe it would be good, since they're struggling, to recommend Patty Heights Ministries at
1: outofegyptministries.org.
0: Yeah. And Patty has really...
1: She's here, too.
0: Yeah, she's here somewhere, yeah.
1: Where are you, Patty? Are you in here?
2: In the audience? Nope.
0: But I tell you what, she has taught me to have, just because of her story and seeing it up close with her, to have more compassion for people who are struggling with that. Because sometimes I think in the church, we can just hammer away at what the sins are without recognizing that we need to show compassion to people who are struggling with sins, of whatever kind the sin might be. Because there is grace in the Lord. There is forgiveness with the Lord. There is healing with the Lord. And so all of us struggle with some kind of sin issue. All of us, because we're people of flesh. So if this is your particular struggle, I would just say just continue to give that to the Lord. Ask him to just heal you, help you. And so we don't speak condemnation. You know, we speak God's forgiveness and grace and love for you and compassion for you.
1: The important part of that, just to add, is that I don't see people as, you know, gay or straight or trans or whatever. I see people made in God's image.
0: Yeah.
1: And I see them worthy of respect as a person. They're, God created them. Maybe I don't agree, or they see life differently in that, but I still won't. I'm not going to limit my view of them or their identity based on some criteria. I'm going to see them through the lens that Jesus sees people, and that's amazing.
2: Yeah. All right, so there's a difference between a struggle and a living the lifestyle, because this person obviously feels like, am I being condemned over this? Can I still be? But it's a struggle, right?
1: As long as you're fighting that battle and saying, Lord, I'm torn here. I feel this, but I've got to trust you in this and help me. And I can tell you, I could tell you many, many people that have gone through that struggle and have trusted the Lord through it. And sometimes it's still a struggle, but they accept that and they're going to trust the Lord in it. But people that, look, at the end of the day, I remember as a young Christian being told not to follow my feelings, because my feelings are going to be up and down and all over the place. But the truth of God's word and his love and his person is fact. I'm going to put my faith in fact, not in my feelings.
2: All right. Pastor Gary, this is for you. It's from your granddaughter, Emma.
1: She's right here.
2: All right.
0: Hey, Emma.
1: Here.
2: Here we go.
1: Awesome.
2: You ready?
0: Yeah, I'm ready.
2: Okay. How tall is Goliath? He has the answer.
0: How tall is Goliath? So it depends on how the measurement of cubit runs. She drew a picture of him too. That's awesome. My best understanding of the measurements would be 9.5 feet. But some vary on that.
1: I was reading that, you know, some of the ways that cubits were so varied depending on the place that Goliath would have been huge for his era at almost 7 feet.
0: Right.
1: But, you know, if you go by the cubit as how it is, you know, I can see. So it's a variety. We don't know.
0: Yeah.
1: We do know that the Nephilim were quite different, that Goliath would not have been the same because they were perished in the flood. So I don't know, but what Goliath was probably very unusually large, but not monstrous. But then again, we don't know.
0: Mm-hmm. Yeah.
1: Depends on the cubit.
2: All right. We got about 4 minutes before a break. Pastor Lloyd, question is, what should I do if I feel like I'm being mistreated by a pastor? And is it bad for a pastor to want his church to be a mega church? So two questions. The first one is, what should I do basically for the pastor that's mistreating her?
1: Well, you know, look, I like pastors who are shepherds, not businessmen trying to make something. I mean, you you didn't go out trying to be a megachurch. You've shepherded your flock, and God blessed. And same thing with Old Bridge. It's not my desire. I came out with the thought, if Lord, you give me 10 people to pour into, I'm going to make them the most loved, taught, well-taught people in New Jersey. And I couldn't help but what the Lord did. But if I had as a goal, I think it's a very poor goal, because you're going to see people as pieces of pawns in your goal rather than as people for whom Christ died.
2: Now, what about the mistreatment of a pastor? What would you say that they need to do for that? See the pastor, ignore it. What would you say, Pastor Gary?
0: I mean, to be honest, the question's a little vague, because I've had people who don't like when I'm speaking truth and they think I'm mistreating them. And so, you know, truth is the highest form of respect that you can pay to someone. They may not always like it, so they might not like what you're saying, so then they might, you know, malign you. I don't know what's behind the question.
2: Sure.
0: If some pastor has just, you know, unfairly been treating the flock, and somehow, you know, Chuck would always say, you know, don't beat the sheep. Maybe they've been beating the sheep in some way to make them feel guilty or whatever, then that's a sad thing. And I would say go talk to that pastor and, you know, see if they can be humble about the way that they have mistreated you. And, yeah, to Pastor Lloyd's point, I mean, we never started out thinking we want to, you know, have a mega church at Cornerstone. It's just, you're just trying to be faithful with people who come through the door. I have had people say to me things like, what's your 5-year plan? And I'm like, I don't have a 5-minute plan. Are you kidding me? And that's all to the glory of God. Like, we didn't set out to design something. That it's just been the hand of God, that it's been by His design.
2: All right, next question here. Is comparing yourself to others the work of the devil, Pastor Gary?
0: Well, I mean, Paul says it's unwise to compare yourself with one another. So I suppose anything that is unwise or sinful would be, you know, something akin to the way the devil would be. But I think he loves to play with us. And that's one of the ways he often will play with us, is to try to get you to compare yourself with someone else for two reasons. Either because you compare yourself to someone else, you find and you think in your mind is worse than you, then you are thinking too highly of yourself. And then you find someone that you think is better than you, and then you think too lowly of yourself. So it's just unwise to compare yourself with others. Jesus is the standard. He is the one that we should be living to please. And He should be the one that we're living to look like and act like and be like, and not...
3: How will they ever know? How will they ever...
4: Hey, this is Pastor Dave with Agents for Christ, and you're listening to Evangelism Minute. We taught an evangelism class to a youth group one time, and we were sharing about the power of your testimony, when a boy about 12 years old stood up and said, "Sir, I don't have a testimony. I saw my need for Jesus when I was 8 years old, and I gave my life to Him then, and I've followed Him ever since." We praised God and told Him this is the best testimony. See, it is amazing when God saves someone addicted to drugs like myself, or a gangbanger, or a prostitute, or anyone steeped in sin. But it's even more amazing when He saves someone at a very young age and they stay true to Him. If that's you, don't think you need to go out and live a blatant life of sin to have a testimony. It will only leave scars you don't want. Be thankful you didn't experience the destruction of willful sin. And remember, anyone saved by God's grace has a testimony. For more information, go to GotTracks.com. And remember, be bold, share your faith.
3: We don't go.
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2: And we are back here at Ocean Grove, New Jersey, BridgeFest Day 1. We're excited to be here to answer Bible questions, questions on the Christian faith. And so we're not taking any calls, but we have Pastor Gary Hamrick. He is the guest here with us. He was on yesterday as well, and he's from Cornerstone Chapel, Leesburg, Virginia, along with Pastor Lloyd Pulley. And always a blessing to answer your questions, Bible questions, questions on the Christian faith. We are taking the questions from the audience, and so we're going to continue with our questions. Yeah. And so here's another question coming your way, guys. This is a young adult, single young adult. The question is, as a young adult, a single young adult, how do I navigate a worldly culture and even church culture that seems to push or idolize the Christian family? I dream about marriage and want to get married in God's timing, but I don't want it to become an idol. So, Pastor Gary, how do you help this young adult who wants to get married but don't want to idolize family?
3: All right, simmer down. Simmer down now. All right? Did y'all hear the question?
2: Great.
3: Would you mind repeating
2: You'll hear the
3: that?
2: Answer now.
3: Yeah. Yeah, so the answer will be fine. So I'll paraphrase it, I guess. To summarize it, the question basically was, this is a young single person, wants to get married, sometimes wonders if we idolize the idea, the concept of a Christian family. You know what? You can idolize anything, which is not good. I mean, I think it was Calvin who said that the human heart is a perpetual idol factory. And so we have to be careful we don't idolize anyone or anything. But at the same time, God has designed the family. God designed basically three things: government, family, and church. And so the family is part of his design. So obviously you should want a family, but not everybody is called to be married. There are some people who are content to be single. And I said in my pulpit a few weeks ago to our congregation that I am complete in Christ, not because I'm married. And I tell people, if you're married and you're saying how, oh, this person completes me, stop saying that, okay? Only Jesus completes you. That spouse complements you. What they have are strengths that you probably don't have, and you have strengths that they probably don't have. But stop using that language that this person completes me. Only Jesus completes you. You are complete in Christ. But it is a noble, wonderful thing. But it is a noble and wonderful thing to desire a family, to desire to be married, and allow God to bring that along in his timing. Don't idolize anything, and it's okay if you're content to be single, too.
2: Pastor Lloyd?
4: I mean, I don't really have anything to add to that. The only thing I'd say, for one, if you're single, and maybe you're hoping or maybe you're not, but be around other Christian families.
2: Yeah.
4: Enjoy their fellowship. Enjoy the kids. Enjoy that. I, as a young single man longing to be married, I learned so much from hanging around a married man with raising his kids. I'd often come early, college, to the FCA meeting because it was in his house, just to see how he was as a dad, not having a dad. So I think we be a part of that Christian community, and don't feel like you've got to, oh, the singles are over here and the couples are over here. That's nonsense. I don't like those kinds of barriers that we make.
2: All right. Here's another question, and this is a question from a pastor. This went viral. If you guys are familiar with the pastor who went up to beat up a 20-year-old, did you see that happen? It's pretty fresh.
3: Oh, the guy who threatened his family.
2: Yeah, I did see it. Is a pastor in Louisiana. The video shows the pastor going after this young man and literally beat him up. I mean, he was on him, beating him up. The guy threw the first punch. Pastor was arrested, and the question is this. Should that pastor be removed from his church because the church seems to be okay with his actions? So what would you say to that,
4: Gary?
3: Well, if you have to know the background.
2: Yeah.
3: The background was that this young man threatened this pastor to rape his wife and his children when the pastor would be away. So the pastor then was replacing a battery in the church bus. And the guy was ranting, saying this to the pastor. I already said it. I don't want to keep repeating it. And so the pastor walked towards him and was going to take matters into his own hands. And that guy, he's a young guy, I'd say 20-something from the video I saw, he threw the first punch. When you throw the first punch, you are game. Game on, right? And so you throw the first punch, that pastor laid him out, took him out, got on top of him, beat him. Yeah, but here's the sad thing. No charges were brought to the young man, and the pastor was arrested. Okay? So that's the culture we're living in right now, and it's a very tragic thing. I think the pastor should not be removed. I think if anybody threatened my family like that, I would do the same thing. And I think any man who didn't is a coward.
2: Pastor Lark?
4: Yeah, I've often thought, too, like when my kids were growing up, if anybody ever messed with my kids, I would probably be doing prison ministry and whatever. But because, you know, you're going to protect your family. And so I agree with that 100%.
2: Okay.
4: You know, I don't think he should suffer. I think it's a misjudgment in this whole legal thing.
2: All right. Another question is, why do they call Calvary Chapel a movement, Pastor Lloyd?
4: Well, it started with a man who just wanted to be faithful to the scriptures and was squeezed between denominational ideas and thought, you know what, we're not denominational, but we're not against denominations. Let's just get back to the scriptures, get back to the simplicity of devotion to Christ. In the church time of that culture, most churches were very organized, very, you know, methodical, very, you know, traditional. And, you know, most of the young hippies were the opposite end of the spectrum. So most churches were fishing up in a pond where only 5% of the fish were. 95% of the fish that were lost were in this little section where my pastor, Chuck Smith, actually began to minister to the hippies and the Jesus movement. So to me, it's like it became a movement because out of the hippie movement, the Jesus Revolution happened. If you're not seeing the Jesus Revolution movie, it's well worth it to see that, to get a little picture of that. It kind of is a little glimpse. It doesn't give the whole picture, but it gives a glimpse into that culture. So it became a movement simply because it inspired us to get back to the simplicity of the power of the Word of God in the strength of the Holy Spirit. So to teach the Word and the power of the Spirit became kind of a thing. Whatever denominational background you had, that was, and we didn't have any problem with denominations. That's who we were. So that's kind of how it became a thing, you know, it really reached that generation.
3: And I think, too, I mean, Time Magazine might have dubbed it a movement at some point. I don't know that within Calvary we came up with that term.
4: Yeah, we didn't say we're the Jesus movement.
3: Yeah, right. I think it just is something that organically happened by the Spirit of God. And as it grew and as it spread, that's kind of what defines it as a movement. It wasn't restricted to one church, one place, at one time. This caught on. The Holy Spirit was moving across our country and even outside of the United States with the whole Calvary Chapel movement. And it's just a movement of God's Spirit.
2: All right. Pastor Gary, can you comment on current events, i.e. Iran, and how it all fits with Scripture? I know you did a message on this not too long ago, correct?
3: Yeah, I mean, look,
4: everybody. 5 minutes or less.
3: Yeah, 5 minutes or less, yeah.
2: We could play it.
3: Ezekiel 38 speaks about Persia, okay? Iran was called Persia until 1935. So we know biblical Persia is that land of Iran. I said to our congregation when the whole conflict started that I would not be surprised if there was not a regime change, because you still see Persia in the future, Ezekiel 38, coming against Israel. So they have to be armed. They have to be powerful enough to join forces with Magog, with Russia, to be able to come against Israel. Do I think, you know, all of this is a harbinger of Ezekiel 38? Not necessarily. But I'm just convinced, it doesn't surprise me that it looks like there's not going to be regime change. The IRGC is going to stay in power, and I think we are going to have to continue to deal with the threat of Iran. They might have been temporarily neutered a little bit, but I think that when you look at Scripture, you're going to see that they still come back in power. And so we haven't seen or heard the last of Iran. I feel terrible for the Iranian people. About and estimates vary from 20 to 40,000 Iranians who gave their life in protest to this regime that is now looks like will not be changed. I have supported our president for many reasons, but unfortunately, this is just my opinion, you're asking it. I think the Strait of Hormuz, I think there's been economic reasons for the latest memorandum of understanding. And I never like decisions made for economic reasons. But this is a long, protracted answer. But we haven't seen the last of Iran. We know that because of Ezekiel 38. So that's why I'm not surprised that there's not regime change, because they're still going to be in power to eventually come against Israel at some point in the future.
4: But in the same point, there's a lot of believers in Iran.
3: Yeah, it's the fastest growing church.
4: It's amazing what God is doing. He's harvesting a lot of souls. You know, I believe that many Muslims, we love Muslims. We pray for them. Yeah. If some radical Muslims convert to Christianity, it's like Paul the Apostles. They come on fire. And many nominal Muslims are really kind of held under this pressure. But it's tough for the Persians to see what's happened to their nation with the Islamic takeover. At the end of the day, it's like this is all we should be watching the Bible and going, what? I mean, the Bible predicted that Jerusalem would become a heavy stone that the whole world would have to bear in Zechariah chapter 12, verse 2. That you've got this huge, huge problem in the Middle East that no president has been able to solve. Nobody. Everybody who touches it comes away losing. And whoever tries to fix this and the two-state solution, all this revolved. It's essentially, the Bible predicts that's how complicated it is. Until the Prince of Peace comes back. And when he comes back, he will set that peace. But until that time, this is going to lead into more perplexity, as you mentioned. There's no easy answer for this. But our goal as Christians is, whatever conflict is there, I met with some Iranian pastors that in a neighboring country, in a conference, equipping them. And many of them have already, because of this, have gone back to try to reestablish. But if the regime doesn't change, they're going to be in danger. So pray for our brothers and sisters in Iran.
5: All right. Thanks again for your question. Bridge Bible Talk. We're in Ocean Grove, New Jersey, in front of our audience here. 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
2: Coming in, so thank you so much for joining us for this broadcast. Here's another question, Pastor Lloyd. How would you recognize demons, and how do we know if a person is demon possessed? And lastly, can a Christian be possessed?
4: One is, if there is a gift called the discerning of spirits. You know, what spirit is dealing with this, and discerning the difference between someone with some psychological problems and someone that has demonic influence. I think if I said one word, there's personality. There's something there that's distinctly different when someone is possessed. Do I believe Christians can be possessed? I mean, there's so many different little games on this now in the deliverance ministry. Well, we're not possessed, but it's oppressed. Or it's not oppressed, it's attachments. Now there are attachments. And now there's connections. And then there's generational curses. Let me just say this. All of the above, the problem isn't so much how you define it and are we influenced, do we have attacks by the enemy? Yes, we all go through the various schemes of the enemy. But when you come up with what I call a cottage industry of deliverance to try to identify the demon and to figure out how to do it, and they get all of this stuff from these books on demonology rather than the scriptures, I think that's where it becomes a problem. You know, we as believers, we're told all authority has been given to Jesus, and he gives it to us. Why are we afraid of the demonic? Why are we afraid of some demon, like some demon attaching or some generational curse, somebody back in my past? That should not be a fear. I really believe that this creates this now you need to come to me, and I'm going to tell you what demon you have and how to overcome it and say this right prayer to retool you. All these things that you're reading in social media about this, it's just read your Bible. When we had a young man in our church that presented, immediately I knew this was a different personality that I was talking to. Mm-hmm. And so I didn't make a big theater of it. I just said, in the name of Jesus, you have no authority. Come out of him. Same tone of voice. And, you know, when he was resisting, then he was trying to get away. And we're in the name of Jesus. I tried to encourage him to call in the name of Jesus, but he couldn't speak. So I said, just think, Jesus help you, and the Lord will be there. And immediately the demon released him. And then when we started leading in a prayer, it manifested again. And again, I said, in the name of Jesus, you know, you have no authority here. Michael, just pray, ask the Lord right now to help you. And at that point, it was released. He prayed to receive the Lord. And now he's in ministry, you know, years later. So the key is, there wasn't any theatrics. And I saw theatrics as a young believer as I took a possessed guy to this exorcist. It's a long story. But it was like something you could like read out of the books. But the end of it was, then the exorcist told me, well, I cast a lot of demons out of this guy, but there's still some left. And I'm like, wait, I'm driving him 2 hours home. And now, seriously, the whole ride home, I'm driving like this, and he's sitting there staring at me. The whole silent, just staring at me. I'm like, I was a baby Christian at the time. But I learned from that even a baby Christian has more authority than any demon. So you don't have to worry about that. Just in the name of Jesus, trust.
6: Mm-hmm. Any other thoughts, Pastor Gary?
3: I mean, the only thing I'd add is if you want to... Yeah. Hello, thank you. We hear you. It's a demon of a horn right now. A horn demon.
6: This happens a lot. We've done
3: this. Yeah. This is...
6: Yes. It's happened, I think, last year. Anyway.
3: I was just going to add that if you want to see a demon in action, buy a cat, ladies and gentlemen.
6: All right.
4: That's so wrong.
3: No, that is right. Come on, that is right.
6: All right, another question here. Is Judas in heaven or hell? Pastor Gary.
3: With cats. Look, you know, the bottom line is we can never judge somebody's heart. If you want to judge by actions, though, I mean, he completely betrayed Jesus. He was not, you know, there's a difference between sorrow that is brought about because of repentance and sorrow that is brought about because you were caught. And Judas had the latter. He had sorrow because he was caught, because he was found out. So I'm always hesitant to ever say who's in heaven or who's in hell, because only God knows somebody's heart at the end of the day.
6: All right. That's Lloyd, any other thoughts?
4: I mean, that's it. I think the difference between Peter, who denied the Lord, and Judas, who betrayed, was Peter came back to Jesus. Mm-hmm. So no matter how far you go, you know, don't kill yourself. Don't take matters in your own hands. There's always hope, no matter what you've done, to return. But Jesus did call him the son of perdition because Satan had taken over his heart. But just know that Satan can never take over a person's heart that isn't eagerly wanting that power. And Judas wanted that, and he sealed his fate, taking his own life. So I don't think he's in heaven.
6: All right. Another question here. I'd like to have a few beers on the weekend. Does that make me a sinner, Pastor Lloyd?
3: I think that was my question. No, I'm totally kidding. I'm kidding.
4: Listen, I don't even drink near beer. So, but in fact, as a young man, I grew up with beer and stuff, but I didn't want to have alcohol. So a guy that was driving a beer truck actually got me some near beer. And so my daughter was like 6, 7 years old, and, you know, I'm having a near beer with no alcohol in it. And she goes, I don't think you should do that, Daddy. And I'm like, what? There's no alcohol. She goes, I don't care. Well, I boxed it up, went in the trash, never went back there. Because I think the real issue is your testimony. Do I want to separate, you know, an opportunity to minister to somebody because of a beer? And I think it's an important question. You know, I would say to anybody, women particularly, especially in school, you're one drink away from getting pregnant. Because the one drink, you know, you're under control, but then you loosen up a little bit and you're not thinking of having the second drink comes, and then by the third drink you don't even know how many drinks you've had, and next thing you know you're in a position where you shouldn't be. So it just lowers your wisdom and defense. And as a young Christian coming out of what I would have been a pure full-on alcoholic, when I found the Lord, it was so different. Like why would I want to go back to that, where it left you depressed, empty, foolish? And when the Holy Spirit empowers you, it's like, don't be drunk with wine, but be filled with the Spirit. That's what should be our goal. So, look, you're free to have some beers. I'm not saying that there's no legalistic thing that you can't. But if love is your guide, you want to position yourself in a place where you can be dependent upon the Spirit of God, not be dependent on some substance, and let God use you.
6: Yeah.
4: So much better.
6: Pastor Gary,
3: yeah, I mean, obviously the sin is drunkenness, right?
4: Right.
3: And so, but then the question becomes, well, how many beers before you get a buzz? And how many buzzes before you actually drop down drunk, you know? And so where's the line there? So the sin is drunkenness, but it's even more than just how much of a buzz do I have? It's also your witness, like Lloyd was saying. We have to be mindful of the fact that there's more things in play than just, do I have the freedom? All things are permissible. Not all things are beneficial. So what about kids? What about my witness? What does this mean for others? You know, we have to be cognizant of all of that, in addition to how much is too much before we become drunk. By itself, is it a sin to have a beer with pizza? If that's your freedom, that's not a sin. But you have to consider other things in addition to just the freedom to have a beer.
6: All right. We got about 3 minutes left. This is for you, Pastor Gary. What Bible version do you use? And is it wrong to use, or for some churches to use, only the King James 1611?
3: Well, I mean, the version I use is New King James Version. I used to use, for the first 20 years of ministry, I used to use the NIV. I like the NIV. I still will quote the NIV until 2011, when they did a revision of the NIV. And they, in my opinion, corrupted a few things. One simple, quick example is John 3:16. If you have a red letter edition of the Bible, the revised NIV in 2011, they took John 3:16 out of red. They said, John said this, not Jesus. And so for various reasons like that, I switched from the NIV, that's what I teach from, and I went to New King James Version. Is it wrong to use King James? Is that the other part of the question?
6: Yeah.
3: I mean, it's not wrong to use it. I just, I know like Joe Foch still uses King James, but for me, I wanted to try to preserve the authenticity of King James without the these and the thous and the begots. And so that's why I like New King James, because it makes some of those words a little more modern. But, you know, that's my preference is New King James. That's what I teach from. But I'll read and study from the old, the 1984 NIV.
4: Yeah, I read a lot of different versions, but I do teach from the New King James because that's what I'm used to. But, you know, the reality is whatever version you read, even if it's not a very good version, or even if there's some few issues with it, no one is smarter than God. He distributes his truth throughout all the Bible. You're not going to miss the Word of God.
6: All right. Thanks again for coming to our Bridge Bible Talk broadcast. Pastor Gary, thank you again. Always a blessing to have you on. And, you know, we're going to continue on. If you have any questions, you can email us at answers@bbtlive.org.
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9: Today's Wisdom for Women is Proverbs 18, verse 12. Haughtiness goes before destruction. Humility precedes honor. So ladies, are we humble or are we haughty when dealing with others? A few days ago, I was with a group of godly women, and we were discussing

feel stupid or flawed or inferior. It will crush and destroy them, and maybe they won't come back. Number two, pray first. Pray for wisdom and grace and gentle tact. In other words, be humble and sweet to this woman who Christ died for. Listen to the wonderful advice given in 2 Timothy 2:24. Any servant of the Lord must not quarrel, but be gentle to all, able to teach, patient, in humility correcting those who are in opposition, if God perhaps will grant them repentance, so that they may know the truth, and that they may come to their senses, and escape the snare of the devil, having been taken captive by him to do his will. This is Debbie Bryson praying that the practical wisdom of God's word will make you wise.

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2: All right, Psalm 119. Father, we thank you so much for your word. We are so pleased we get to study your word. We get to sit at your feet and learn from you. So God, speak to us. We need you to give us a word in season. Lord, we need to hear from you. So speak to us by your spirit in Jesus' name. Amen. Psalm 119, we're going to be looking at verses 113 through 120. And the title of this message is Protected by God's Word. Protected by God's Word. Now, there is nothing like being protected by God. We see throughout Scripture where the odds were against his people, and he protected them from their enemies and brought about a great victory. I was thinking about this first service, and I mentioned it there, and I'm going to mention it again here. It reminds me of Gideon. In the book of Judges, we have a story of how the army of Israel was against all odds. There were thousands upon thousands of their enemies coming against them. And so they went to war against them, but God said, whoa. You got too many people, Gideon. God said, what you talking about is, you know, it's hundreds of thousands of enemy out there. God said, no, when I bring about the victory, you're going to take the credit for it. I know you. I know your kind. He said, take them down by the water. Let them drink. And I'll tell you who to send home. So they went down. Most people laid down their weapon, got down, you know, scooped the water up and was drinking it. God said, those people, send them to the house. Tell them to go. Over 32,000 left. And it was down to 300. Oh, you thought the movie 300 was the first 300 little... No. Gideon had the first 300. Because those were the ones who scooped up the water with weapon in their hands and drinking it, looking around for the enemy. God said, those are the ones. I'm going to deliver the people into their hands, those 300. So God has done this throughout the Old Testament. Incredible odds against them. And oh, I'm just thinking about it. Here's another one. The Syrians came against the people of God once again. And so there was a letter given by a guy named Ramshekin.

0: he came with this letter saying, you know, you are mine, you know, you're going to be destroyed. And all of a sudden, Hezekiah laid that letter out before the Lord and said, oh, God, look on the threats. Look at what they're saying about you. And God said, okay, I got it. God sent one angel, went through the camp of the Assyrians and killed 185,000 in one night. One night. God does that throughout the scriptures. So here it is. How is it that God can protect us with his word? And I believe the psalmist is going to explain to us how this is done. Look at verses 113 and 114. 113 and 114. It says, I hate the double-minded, but I love your law. You are my hiding place and my shield. I hope in your word. Now, this section covers the 15th letter of the Hebrew alphabet. Remember, at the very beginning, I talked about how each of the sections, if you have your Bible, you'll see some Hebrew writing over every seven verses or so. Well, they divided this chapter up into 22 sections corresponding with the 22 letters of the Hebrew alphabet. So here we are in the 15th letter of the Hebrew alphabet. The psalmist is expressing his frustration over dealing with those who are double-minded. Those who are double-minded are those who are uncertain and uncommitted in their lives. A double-minded person who wants both God and this world. They want the benefits of Christianity, like heaven, prosperity, and popularity, but they want their sin too. The psalmist said in verse 113 that he hates the double-minded. Notice that he didn't say he hated the double-minded person. No, he hated the double-mindedness in others and in himself. I'm reminded of what James chapter 1 and verse 8. It gives us the results of when we're double-minded, what would happen? It says, a double-minded man is unstable in all his ways. I just want to know, are you double-minded today? Do you want God and this world? Do you want heaven and your sin? Do you want the club and the church? Do you want alcohol and communion? See, the person that's double-minded, this is what happens in their lives. The psalmist said he hated the double-mindedness in people and in himself. Why? Because he says, I love your law, God. In other words, we can't love God's word and love the things of this world at the same time. It just won't happen. 1 John 2, verses 15 through 17, for you note takers, not on the screen, it says, love not this world, neither the things that are in this world. If any man love this world, the love of the Father is not in him. All that is in the world, the lust of the flesh, the lust of the eye, and the pride of life, is not of the Father, but is of this world. And the world is passing away, and the lust thereof. But he who does the will of God abides forever. It says, love not this world. This is why I'm constantly praying, and I have to. God, divorce me from this world. This world just appeals to our flesh. Sarx is the Greek word for flesh. It means that part of us that cooperates with sin. And all this world appeals to is our flesh. It wants us to cooperate with the sin in this world. And I'm constantly saying, oh, God, divorce me from this world. Pry my hands open of the grip I have on this world and this world has on me. Lord, divorce me from this world. Paul said that he was crucified to this world and this world to him. He says, I constantly am putting to death that part of me that wants to cooperate with sin. I'm constantly doing that. So we can't love the things of this world and claim we love God at the same time. See, when we love God's word, we will hate the things God hates. David told us in Psalm 97 in verse 10, it says, you who love the Lord hate evil. In other words, when we love the Lord, we will hate the things he hates, which is evil. Let me just pause here and say it again. And we're in that season. We're in that whole Halloween season. I don't. You can't love the Lord and love horror and horror movies and you can't do that. The Bible said God has not given us a spirit of fear, but of power and love and of a sound mind. If God didn't give us a spirit of fear, then who did? You can't love God. I'm going to say this quickly, and then I'm going to move on to the next verse I'm going to get to. I'm going to say this really fast, but I'm going to say it slow. You can't claim to love God and be at hollow scream. Okay, Proverbs 8 and verse 13.
1: Did I say that?
0: The Bible is clear. Proverbs 8:13 says a similar thing. It says the fear of the Lord is to hate evil, pride, arrogance, and the evil way, and the perverse mouth I hate. This is crazy. This verse is incredible. Everything God says he hates, we want to participate in. It says the fear of the Lord is to hate evil, pride, arrogance, and the evil way, and the perverse mouth. A perverse mouth shows a perverse heart. That's all to it. You can always tell what you meditate on by listening to your speech. Is everything sexual and kind of a little sexual innuendos and sex? I know what you've been feasting on. Feasting on sex is what you've been feasting on. And everything is colored by that. And the Bible says the fear of the Lord is to hate those things. These are the things that we will hate if we claim to love the Lord and his word. These things will cause us to be double-minded. And loving God's word will keep us from being double-minded. The psalmist continues to describe how God protects us through his word. He said in verse 14, he says, you are my hiding place and my shield. Notice how his confidence came from his intimate personal relationship with God. He says, you are my hiding place and my shield. In other words, his protection was wrapped up in his personal relationship with God. Once again, as we have seen throughout our study through this particular chapter, or as well as throughout the Psalms period, their personal pronouns they use to describe their relationship with the Lord is constantly brought out. David said in Psalm 23, verse 1, the Lord is my shepherd, and I shall not want. Here the psalmist said, you are my hiding place, my shield. Do you describe your relationship with the Lord with such tenderness and intimacy? He is my God, as if he's only yours and nobody else's. See, only when you have seen God to be your hiding place, when you have been afraid, or your shield when you need it protecting, it's only then you're able to say what the psalmist is saying here. God has such an intimate relationship with Abraham that he told him in Genesis 15, verse 1, the Lord said to Abram in a vision, he says, his name was Abram before Abraham. You understand that? What God wasn't trying to, you know how we cut everybody's name, you know, give him a little nick, his name Abraham, Abram. No, that's not what he's doing. His name was Abram before it became Abraham. So the Lord said to Abram in the vision, do not be afraid, Abram. I am your shield and your exceedingly great reward. We see this protection in Psalm 91 in verses 1 and 2. He says, he who dwells in the secret place of the Most High shall abide under the shadow of the Almighty. And I will say of the Lord, he is my refuge, my fortress, my God, in him I will trust. Once again, we see David bringing out his personal relationship with God. He says, he is my refuge, my fortress, my God, in whom I trust. So we can surmise that God's protection is guaranteed to those who have a personal relationship with him or those who are his children. Let me just say this. I didn't mention this first service, and I know some of you have said it. Well, you know, we're all God's children. Stop it. We're not. We all God's creation. You're only a child of God by faith in Jesus Christ. That's how you become a child of his. We're not all God's children. No. We're all his creation. And if you put your faith and trust in Jesus Christ, then you become a child of God. John 1:12 said, for as many as received him, to them he gave the right to become children of God, even to those who believe on his name. That's what the word says. So that protection is guaranteed for those who are his children. I'll give you a good example of this is that, now, if there are some kids that's out playing and, you know, a crazy dog is running around, you know, biting folks and stuff. Now, you'll go out there and protect those kids, you know, from that dog. But when your kid is in the midst of it, oh, you'll kill that dog. So God protects, in a sense, protects everybody. But when we're his child, oh, there's something a little bit special about that. He provides an extra layer of protection for those who are his children, those who are intimate and with him and knows his word. And I say this because at the end of verse 114, he says, I hope in your word. Let us develop an intimate relationship with the Lord so we can describe God protecting us in such beautiful and intimate terms as the psalmist is doing here. Look what he says there in verse 115. It said, depart from me, you evildoers, for I will keep the commandments of my God. Now, in this verse, it seemed like he took a pause in his prayer to God. Because you remember this chapter is him praying to God. It looked like he took a pause in his prayer to God to address the evildoers who were constantly all around him. He knew that the only way that he could keep the commandments of the Lord were to put distance between himself and the evildoers. And this is why he said, depart from me, you evildoers. Now, there is going to come a time in all of our lives where we will be faced with this difficult decision. We will have to put distance between us and those who are doing evil. Why is that? Because the evildoers will keep us from keeping the commandments of God. 1 Corinthians 15:33 is still true. Bad or evil company corrupts good habits. You know, I really wish that it was the other way around. I wish that it said good habits will turn around bad habits. I really wish it said that. No, evil people we hang around with will corrupt our good habits. This is why, singles, you can't do evangelistic dating. You can't do that. You know that person is not a Christian, not walking with God, but see, you look at them as some HGTV project, a makeover, and that you can make them over through your beauty and your charm. You can turn them around, you know. And yeah, they will go after you. They will come to church as much as you want them to. And then as soon as they got you, as soon as you say, I do, walk down the aisle, they won't step a toenail in this church again. They did it just to get you. Stop all that evangelistic dating. Stop all that. Get you in nothing but trouble. This is why the Bible says, don't be unequally yoked together with unbelievers. Don't do that. Because it won't end well for you. It's not, because bad or evil company will corrupt good habits. Now, this doesn't mean that we turned into the Amish community or something like that. Or become monks or something like that. No. We're to have contact without contamination. We're to have contact with the world without being contaminated by the world. Because we ultimately want to win them to Christ. So we got to have that balance when we're around those who are doing evil. And so the psalmist understood this, and this is why he said, "Depart from me, you evildoers, for I will keep the commandments of my God." So obviously the evildoers, their goal was to keep him from keeping the commandments of God. That's what they were. Just know, the folks that are considered evildoers, meaning people who don't have a relationship with the Lord, their job is to keep you from keeping the commandments of God. "Oh no, I gotta go to church. I can't get together with you." "Oh man, you've been there, hey, you can catch it later on, you don't have to go, They will keep you from keeping the commandments of God. No, I don't do that anymore. One time ain't gonna hurt you. Come on." keeping you from keeping the commandments of God. "Oh, phone ring, just tell them I'm not here." And you're standing right there. They would keep you from keeping the commandments of God. "Won't you just call in sick?" "So we can hang out together." And you just as well. You take all your good vitamins and stuff. You just as healthy. "Oh, but see, Pastor, you don't understand. I got sick days, and so I didn't use them." That's because you haven't been sick. He said, "Depart from me, you evildoers, for I will keep the commandments," notice, "of my God." A personal pronoun there. Look at verses 116 and 117. Says, "Uphold me according to your word that I may live, and do not let me be ashamed of my hope. Hold me up and I shall be safe, and I shall observe your statutes continually." Now the psalmist realized that he couldn't stand up to his enemies, identified as the evildoers, in the previous verse without God holding him up. He knew that he needed the Lord's help through his word in order to live physically or spiritually in this evil world. Now, the Hebrew word for uphold is samak, and it means to lean or rest or support. He was asking God to allow for him to lean upon, to rest on, and support him with the word of God as he makes a stand against the evildoers in his life. And because of his personal relationship with God, he could say what he did in the second part of verse 116. He says, "And do not let me be ashamed of my hope." In other words, he was saying, "I have seen your faithfulness to me through your word. Don't let me be ashamed because I'm putting my trust in you and your word." See, God had been so faithful to him in the past, and he is saying, "Keep being faithful to me in the present." Now in verse 117, he is making his second request for God to hold him up. Notice what he says. He says, "Hold me up and I shall be safe, and I shall observe your statutes continually." Now the Hebrew word for hold is sa'ad, and it means to support, sustain, or refresh. It is a different Hebrew word from uphold in verse 16, which is samak, which means to lean or rest upon. The Hebrew word sa'ad, yes, means to hold up, but it adds for the purpose of refreshing or strengthening. And this was done so he could, notice, observe God's statutes continually. So often, and maybe you hear it right now, and so often we find ourselves just a limp noodle. And God will hold us up. Now, that is samak. But sa'ad is that other Hebrew word, It means not only to support and hold up, but while he's holding you up, he refreshes you. So you can continue to go out in the battle. Because we go out in this world and it's tough out there sometimes. Sometimes it really gets tough and we come home a limp noodle. And God will hold us up. But sad, that Hebrew word means not only hold us up, but God refreshes. It reminds me of Acts 3:19, where it talks about, and your sins will be blotted out, and times of refreshing will come from the presence of the Lord. When we spend time with God in his word, through prayer and the study of the word of God, God has a way of refreshing us. He has a way of strengthening us, because there's still a battle we have to face out there. So not only does he just hold us up because we're a limp noodle. No. He holds us up so he can refresh us with his presence. This is why we cannot neglect the word of God. We cannot neglect prayer, because those are ways that God invades our life with his presence. And he refreshes us. Now, we need to be held up. We need to be refreshed. And it comes from the presence of the Lord. So praying this, like the psalmist did, is so very important for us lasting in our Christian walk. You've seen many people who started out in the Christian race, and they're on the sideline right now. Because they didn't take advantage of being in the Lord's presence where there is refreshment. It's in his prayer. Only those who understands prayer and understand the word of God, you understand what I'm saying.
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3: 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This is Ken Ham, author of the classic book, The Lie, Evolution, and Millions of Years. Over the past few years, I've heard so many tragic stories of young people taking their own lives with the help or encouragement of their AI chatbot. You see, technology hasn't helped with the struggle for meaning and purpose so many are facing. It's just made the problem worse. The answer for a struggling culture is pointing them to the purpose, meaning, and value that is found in God's Word. Chatbots can't give that. The Bible says we are of such value that our Creator came to earth as the God-man. He chose to die in our place, taking the penalty of death that we deserve. And meaning and purpose? Well, they're found in following him.
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0: these words shall not be used up, shall not run dry until the day of the Lord, until the Lord sends rain on the earth. She needed a word from the Lord. She needed to hear these words. Again, guys, I say this, don't miss this. Because remember what God said to Elijah. I have what? I have commanded a widow there to provide for you.
1: God will always make sure your needs are provided for when you're where He wants you to be. When you're sold out to living for Him and doing what He's called you to do, He'll make sure you can do that which He called you to. He won't leave you or forsake you. In today's message, Pastor Mark is going to show you examples of God providing for those He called. You can have confidence in God that no matter what He calls you to, you don't have to worry about being able to do it. He'll make a way. Well, let's join Pastor Mark in the book of 1 Kings, chapter 17, as he continues his message, Where God Guides, God Provides.
0: This God knew when it was time to go and when it was time to leave. And He had to learn that. Now He's going to take a step of faith in His obedience. He steps out of Canaan. He steps out of Israel. And He goes into a foreign land. He goes into the enemy's backyard. He goes there by faith, in obedience. He steps out and He comes to the city gate. And it says there, and indeed, a widow was there gathering sticks. Now, how do you know she was a widow? Well, known by her dress. When you were one who was widowed, you dressed differently. You were in dark clothing. You were, bent over in a sense. There was a whole interesting way of widows, how they would present themselves. And it says there, and he called her and said, please bring me a little water in a cup that I may drink. She'd probably think, excuse me, who are you? A Jew, a Hebrew, you're commanding me to bring you a drink? But to be honest with you, that was a common courtesy to oblige visitors, to oblige one who was thirsty. And he's asking for a drink. He's asking for water in a time of a drought. There's a lot of interesting insights here. So keep that in mind. She's gathering sticks. It's a dry now, arid area. She's picking up sticks, and he calls her and says, can I have a drink? Can you get me a cup that I may drink? That speaks of the natural. And as she was going to get it, he called her and says, by the way, notice this, please bring me a morsel of bread in your hand. That's the supernatural. I say that because as we read the story here, we'll see that that was almost a miracle to provide. Well, in verse 12, so she said, as the Lord your God, Hebrew, as the Lord your God lives, I do not have bread, only a handful of flour in a bin and a little oil in a jar. And see, I'm gathering a couple of sticks that I may go in and prepare for myself and my son that we may eat it and die, Hebrew. I mean, that was her disposition in life. That her whole life was, we're going to eat our last meal and we're going to die. I mean, and Elijah said to her, do not fear, go and do as you have said. She's probably thinking, didn't this guy listening to me? Didn't this guy just hear what I just said? This is something. In verse 13, when he said, do not fear, go and do as you have said and make me a small cake. This is something I believe that Elijah learned in boot camp back in Brook Kerith. This is something that Elijah learned, that fear, doubt, and apprehension is the opposite of faith, and we need to trust God in all situations. Now, he had the word, go there will be a widow who will provide for you, who will tend to you, who will serve you. And so he sees this widow, and no doubt he's having this conversation, and he has the discernment, this is the widow, this is the one. So he has that faith to say, don't fear. You know, there's a lot of fear in you. Don't fear. Go and do it. As you have said, make me a small cake from it first and bring it to me. Now, that sounds a little selfish, doesn't it? But it isn't. It isn't selfish. He says, afterward, make some for yourself and your son. Well, really what he's saying is, give to the Lord's servant first. You know, let's begin. He's teaching her about faith, about trust. You know, in all four Gospels, there's an episode of how Jesus fed 5,000 men, not counting women and children. This was done by giving to Jesus 5 loaves of bread and 2 fishes. Giving it to him in his hands. You see, in the hands of the disciples, there were just 5 and 2. But when given to God, in the hands of Jesus, it became enough to feed what? The multitudes, man. To have 12 baskets full of leftovers. Giving things into God's hands. Allowing God to take the situation. Allowing God to handle it. Not thinking, I got it. I can do it. Man, we need to do that every morning when we wake up. God, I give you this day. I give you my schedule. God, as we go out through the day, Lord, I give you this situation. Lord, this situation, I'm upset today, God, from one word that one person said, Lord, I give that to you, Lord. I give it into your hands. I don't want it in my hands. I want you to deal with it and deal with me through it. He says, you give to me. Now, first it sounds kind of selfish. First it sounds kind of, not too good. He goes, and then you go and make yourself and your son. She's probably thinking, I just told this guy I only have a handful of flour and a little oil in the jar. But the key that changed her doubt, I believe, is verse 14. He went on to say this, Elijah did, in speaking to her. For thus says the Lord God of Israel, the bin of flour shall not be used up, nor shall the jar of oil run dry, until the day the Lord sends rain on the earth. Now, we don't know how long he spent at the brook, Kereth. I was trying to look up, how long would it take for a brook to dry up in a drought? How long will it take for a river? Usually they say it's 2 years for a river to dry up. We just don't know. We do know the length of this drought is 3.5 years. But he says to her, these words shall not be used up, shall not run dry until the day of the Lord, until the Lord sends rain on the earth. She needed a word from the Lord. She needed to hear these words. Again, guys, I say this, don't miss this. Because remember what God said to Elijah. I have what? I have commanded a widow there to provide for you. As God has directed a raven to feed him bread and meat, and that raven did. God, some way, either by a dream, spoken word to her heart, whatever way, a vision, whatever way, it doesn't tell us, but God says, I've commanded a widow there to provide for you. Remember when Jesus needed that colt and he sent the guys to go and untie that colt and bring it here? And then Jesus says, oh, by the way, if they say anything, if they say, hey, what are you doing? Just say, what? The master needs it. Now, whatever communication God had with those owners of that colt, and there's other instances in the Bible, it was good to go. It was good to go. It was fulfilled, whatever word. We don't know how this word came to her, how this command came to her. But let me tell you guys, when she heard that, I think it just sparked that dream, that word, that vision, whatever she got, and it gave her hope. It gave her hope for tomorrow. And it's in that hope that verse 15 says that so she went away and what? And did according to the word of Elijah. And she and he and her household ate for many days. Again, we're not told how long. He says in verse 16, notice with me, the bin of flour was not used up, nor did the jar of oil run dry, according to the word of the Lord, which he spoke by Elijah. God has the last word. I've been using that during this time of COVID. I've been using that during this crazy times that we're living in. God has the last word. God is in charge of all circumstances. He's in charge of all situations, guys. He's in charge of jars of oil and bins of flour. If we can get that practical. You know, we tend to not look to God for things like that. But he is in command of all those things. And based on her trust in the promise of God, the widow did what the prophet of God asked of her. And really, what God commanded her to do, to provide for his prophet. And in that, also, that provision, there was enough to provide for her son and for herself. You know, somebody said, when we give out of obedience, we will never outgive God. When we give out of obedience, we will never outgive God. I love it. Some would say, well, she took a risk. Others would say it was desperate faith. But really, what she did was just, well, what would she lose? I mean, really, what would she, sure was a risk. Sure was desperate faith. Many of us have found ourselves in those situations. What does she have to lose? Death was in the drought. But she had the command from God to feed the prophet, and the opportunity was presented for her to obey him in saving her son and, of course, herself. Desperate times calls for desperate faith, guys. And it reminds me of the woman with the flow of blood. Remember her? Especially what Mark tells us, that for 12 years she had this flow of blood. Sorry. She suffered many things. She went to all the physicians. She spent all her money, and she didn't grow any better, but she grew worse. But when she heard of Jesus, when she heard about Jesus, and that Jesus was in her community, and that Jesus was in her sight, she said, if only I may touch his clothes, I shall be made well. If only that. And so she went after Jesus. She was unclean. She had this issue of blood. A woman who had this issue of blood was unclean. She was continuously unclean, but she took a risk. She took a step of faith. She was desperate, and she went into the crowd. Come what be, what will be. Whatever comes, that's what it comes. But I'm going out. I'm desperate. I want to see my children. I want to be with my husband. I want to be with my family. I want to worship in the temple. And she couldn't do that. But she was unclean, and she went after Jesus, touched the hem of his garment. Jesus asking, who touched me in this massive crowd? And she came, and she knelt down before him. She gave him the whole truth. And Jesus said, daughter, your faith has made you well. Go in peace and be healed of your affliction. Your faith has made you well. She tried everything else but Jesus. But praise God, he was coming through. Praise God, he made himself available. Praise God, she had that desperate faith. She ran out. She ran out and held on to the garment. Verse 17, continuing quickly. Now it happened after these things that the son of the woman who owned the house, notice this, became sick. Guys, there's going to be bumps in the road in our walk. There's going to be valleys, and there's going to be mountaintop experiences. We're not exempt from that. And here, the woman's son becomes sick. And notice it says, and his sickness was so serious that there was no breath left in him. That's by before he died. And so she said to Elijah, What have I to do with you, O man of God? She's identifying him as a man of God. Have you come to me to bring, listen, my sin to remembrance and to kill my son? See, that's something that the enemy would bring. That's something that she's thinking about. The widow blamed Elijah for this death as a judgment against her for an unnamed sin. Whatever her sin was, guys, listen, the guilt of it was paying rent in her mind. Guys, don't let anyone or any enemy pay that rent. Foreclose on it, man. Foreclose on those thoughts. Captivate them in Jesus' name. Amen. She expected her son to die before Elijah got there, and now her mindset is God is going to punish me to bring my sin to remembrance and to kill my son. That could not be further from the truth. Turn to Psalm 103. Go right to Psalm 103. Verse 1. Bless the Lord, all my soul, and all that is within me. Bless his holy name. Bless the Lord, O my soul, and forget not all his benefits, who forgives all your iniquities, who heals all your diseases, who redeems your life from destruction, who crowns you with loving kindness and tender mercies, who satisfies your mouth with good things, so that your youth is renewed like eagles. The Lord executes righteousness and justice for all who are oppressed. He made known his ways to Moses, his acts to the children of Israel. The Lord is merciful and gracious, slow to anger, abounding in mercy. He will not always strive, nor will he keep his anger forever. He has not, here it is, he has not dealt with us according to our sins, nor punished us according to our iniquities. For as heavens are high above the earth, so great is his mercy toward those who fear him. As far as the east, amen, is from the west, so far as he removed our transgressions from us. As a father pities his children, so the Lord pities those who fear him. For he knows our frame. He remembers that we are dust. That couldn't be farther from the truth that she thought of. He has not dealt with us according to our sins, nor punished us according to our iniquities. And that us today are believers. So stop allowing the enemy to pay rent in your mind. Stop allowing others to occupy that. Foreclose on it, man. Captivate it. See, she got her eyes off the living one, and she got it on death. And guys, this after God has shown himself faithful to provide for them, sustaining them with supernatural plenty. And he said to her, verse 19, give me your son. And so he took him out of her arms, carried him to the upper room where he was staying, laid him on his own bed, and then he cried out to the Lord, said, O Lord, my God, have you also brought tragedy on the widow with whom I lodge by killing her son? I mean, this is a refining moment for Elijah as well. Don't forget, he's there in the refining process. So both, the woman is learning, Elijah is being refined. In verse 21, and he stretched himself on the child, interesting, three times. And he cried out to the Lord and said, O Lord, my God, I pray, let this child's soul come back to him. Please underline that. What this shows, which is so important, that only God can give life, amen? And only God can restore life to the dead. And that's true physically. We've seen it throughout the Bible. We've seen how God would bring back the dead. If it's his will. But more importantly, friends, it shows us that God can give life spiritually by saving us through his son, Jesus. Have you received Christ as your Savior? But just admitting that you're a sinner in need of a Savior and receiving Jesus Christ as your Savior, you can have a new life. You can be born again, brand new, a new life. Notice he said, let this child's soul come back to him. Again, this is theology. This is truth. All mankind, and it's true, on death, for all mankind to be absent from the body, this tent, when it's In death, it's absent from the body. Our soul leaves the body and enters either heaven in the presence of God or Hades, separated from God, awaiting the final judgment into hell, depending on your own, depending on our own afterlife decisions. It's up to us. We make the decision. God provides the way to heaven. God provides the way to eternal life. We either are going to accept that and walk that way, or we're going to reject it and be left with the consequence. Point is, there is separation and there is a consequence for one's decision towards the afterlife. But notice in verse 22, then the Lord heard the voice of Elijah. Now, it's not that God is death, okay? God is not death. But again, he's teaching Elijah, rely upon me, have faith in me. And Elijah is learning that. Elijah's going to learn a lot of things. And he's being refined. And he says there, and the soul of the child came back to him, and he revived. He wasn't resurrected in a glorified body, but revived or resuscitated, again, only to die again. Jesus, listen, is the first to be resurrected, known as the first fruits, and the believers will follow later at a time known only to God. But until that time comes, at the believer's death, just to remind you again, we are present with the Lord. Our souls go to be with the Lord. In verse 23, it says, and Elijah took the child and brought... Can you imagine? Elijah takes the child and he brings him down from the upper room into the house and gave him to his mother. And Elijah said, see, your son lives. I mean, just think of the joy of this mother, this widow, to have her son back by God through his servant's prayer. Just think of the joy after seeing her son suffer and die on the cross, how Mary had after the third day seeing her son and yet, or better yet, her Savior alive on that third day. What a blessing. So as we close, verse 24, then the woman said to Elijah, now by this I know that you are a man of God, and that word of the Lord in your mouth is truth. This is the widow's public confession of faith. Now by this I know, knowing that God sustains life, the natural, and God imparts life, the supernatural. The word of the Lord in your mouth is truth. All this that God went after one woman, and really two people, I would say, coming back from death, I'm sure the son also confessed. It doesn't tell us. But for one widowed woman, one woman, one person, God would leave the 99 and go after. For one person. If God only died on that cross for one person, he would have still died on that cross. Just for one person.
1: 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Again, that number is 540-373-8683. 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
2: In Romans chapter 14, Paul addresses two types of Christians, those weak in their faith and those strong in their faith. The weaker brother is straight-laced, stiff, and self-righteous. He minds his religious manners, for he depends on his performance to sustain God's favor. But the stronger brother is free from traditions and rituals. He recognizes that in Christ, his compliance to custom is no longer required. What God expects of us is not compliance, but reliance. Problems result when the conformist begins to judge his nonconformist brother, and vice versa. Paul reminds us that we're all going to have to stand before the Lord one day. Preparing my heart to meet the Master is a full-time job. It leaves little time for me to judge the heart of my brother. Meat and drink, rules and rituals are of little consequence

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0: It's good to be with you. Welcome again to Abounding Grace. We're about to resume our verse-by-verse study of Galatians with another look into chapter 5. Today, Pastor Ed Taylor raises our awareness to three very real enemies and breaks down the works of the flesh into four identifiable categories. It will serve to help us rely on God's resources and grace rather than our own ability in this battle with the flesh.
1: Open your Bibles. Galatians chapter 5 is where we are. A little bit of a challenging Bible study today, but we need that from time to time. We're going to pick up where we left off in verse 19, and the title of our Bible study is "The Works of the Flesh Are Evident." The works of the flesh are evident. We've learned that walking in the Spirit will help us, not only help us, but it will make it happen. When we walk in the Spirit, we will not, we shall not, we won't fulfill the lust of the flesh. You and I, we can't be in the flesh and in the Spirit at the same time. And yet we have this battle that's ongoing to get us into the flesh. And when we hear the word enemy as Christians, we almost always think of our arch adversary. When we think of enemy, we think of enemy capital E, the devil. And indeed, he is an enemy. And he is an arch enemy. You'd be right. There is a battle ongoing in the spiritual realm between the devil and the demonic realm. He is a formidable foe, but he is not your only enemy. He is not your only enemy. Probably not even your worst enemy. It's all too common for Christians, to give the devil far too much credit, far more credit than he deserves, blaming him for every evil. You know, there was a joke that was passing around for a long time. It's still with us, but where you do something and somebody goes, "Well, the devil made me do it." Can I just tell you, never say that again. Never say that again. The devil didn't make you do anything. It would be an easy thing to, "Well, you know, the devil made me do it." No. When you say that, you refuse to take responsibility for your own choice. The devil didn't make you do anything. He might have tempted you, might have taunted you, but he didn't make you. No. We actually have a threefold enemy. And if you're taking notes, you should jot it down so you understand that the devil, as real as an enemy as he is, we actually have a threefold enemy. We battle in our lives the world, the flesh, and the devil. The world, the flesh, and the devil. The world, number one. We live in a world that is anti-Christ. Not just capital A, anti-Christ. When we think of Antichrist, we think of that coming world

0: that coming world ruler, that leader who is going to come and turn the world against God, anti. But the Bible tells us in 1 John that many antichrists has already entered into it. This world in its own culture is antichrist. And I want you to think of it two ways. Anti means two things. First of all, it means against. And so it's easy to see that today's culture is against Christ. No, there's no question about that. I mean, if you still doubt that or you still wonder about that, I don't know that your eyes are fully open to the realities in our current culture. The culture is antichrist, coming against Christ. But the word also, the prefix anti also has another definition, and that is not only anti, but in place of. And certainly you can see our culture propose many, many things that are in place of the worship of the one true God. Many theories, many philosophies, many things to take our attention away from God. The Bible says in 1 John chapter 2, verse 15, do not love the world or the things in the world. If anyone loves the world, the love of the Father is not in him. For all that is in the world, the lust of the flesh, the lust of the eyes, and the pride of life is not of the Father, but is of the world. And of course, we're talking about the system, the culture, the atmosphere of the world in which we live. Number two, we not only battle against the world, but against our own flesh. Our own sinful habits, they drag us down. They're so vital. It's so vital to grasp this that later on in chapter 5 of Galatians in verse 24, it says, those who are Christ have crucified the flesh with its passions and desires. You just can't mess around with the flesh. You just can't mess around with it, because if you don't kill the flesh and deal with it, it will grow and overcome you and overwhelm you. And then finally, thirdly, we have the devil. But let me tell you how it works. The devil is a formidable foe, but very few of us, if any of us, have ever met him head on. Because this is how he operates. This is how he operates in that threefold enemy. The devil uses the world system to provoke your flesh into sin. The devil uses the world system to provoke our flesh, keeping us in a perpetual state of compromise, or even worse, a perpetual state of disobedience. And this holds us back from God's best. And so in the world that we're in, it's very attractive. There's many things in the world that we would want in our lives. The devil uses that, brings out temptations, and we just go for it. And yet in a way that we go for it that is contrary to the will of God for our lives. Now, my pastor, he taught this over and over and over again. It is embedded in my psyche and in my mind, and I want it to be embedded in you. And he would always tell us, to be forewarned is to be forearmed. So we need to spend some time understanding our flesh. Because when you think of flesh, it would be easy to understand. It's like, well, what's your flesh? And you go, well, I know what my flesh is. It's right here. I have it. It's flesh on my skin and bones. It's the flesh that covers all of my internal organs. And when the devil gets all the attention, the greater difficulty is we start to ignore the flesh, but not the flesh on our, that's the physical definition. When you think of what's the flesh? Well, it's skin and bones. That's the physical definition. Let's talk about, though, the spiritual definition. It's very, very important for us to learn. Because often, our own worst enemy is not the devil and not the world. Our own worst enemy is ourselves. It's our flesh. I find myself struggling with my own thinking more than I ever struggle with the thinking of the demonic realm. It's my own flesh. The flesh doesn't describe our skin and bones, but rather the flesh refers to your own human power and desires. Your own understanding, the things that you have figured out over the years, your flesh. One brother called it our sinful habits and our sinful habit patterns, especially for those of us that got saved later in life. We developed a lot of bad habits living in this world. Just real quick responses and how to deal with things. And those things, that thinking is still with us. We may be born again and we are new creations in Christ and all things are new and the old things have passed away. But here's the thing. We still have the same physical brain and the same physical thinking that we're in the process of being sanctified. So we really have to deal with this. The flesh is the condition of a man or a woman is controlled by something other than God. So I want you to put this into your thinking. The flesh is you are controlled by some other thinking than what God's wisdom prescribes. You're doing your own thing and not God's thing. It could be that things that are obvious, the flesh, that could be. When you think of the flesh spiritually, it could be things that are very obvious, like we see today, like pornography or drugs or drunkenness. There's some obvious things that are very clear that are not from God. Now, you may have justified it and you may have made reasons and you may have your reasons, but you can't say it's from God. You just aren't able. You can't look at pornography and go, this is from God. Hey, why are you looking at pornography? God told me to. You can never say that. Ever. Why? Because it's the flesh. It's not God. Things that are obvious, but also things that are not so obvious. Or what I might call within the church today, acceptable sins. Acceptable flesh. You know, your flesh could be something like overeating. Or social media obsession. Or slander. Or gossip. Or how about this one? The little white lies. Oh, little white lies, huh? Can't you just skip the color and just call it a lie? It's the flesh. The flesh is a formidable foe. Every person, you might want to jot this one down, very, very important. Every person has developed his or her flesh life in order to get what he wants out of life as much of the time as possible. That's the flesh. You have in your mind, I have in my mind, the kind of life that I want to live. We're very, very happy when the kind of life I want to live squares with the kind of life God has for me to live. But when God has something for me that I don't necessarily want, I have developed a system to get around it. That's my flesh. Instead of yielding, instead of repenting, instead of submitting or surrendering, we choose to do our own thing. Every person has developed his own flesh life in order to get what he wants out of life as much of the time as possible. Here's another angle I want you to think of. I want you to think of your flesh as your own personal techniques for meeting your own perceived needs your own way. Did you hear that? Your own, your own, your own. Almost always you can identify the flesh in our lives by how much it centers around you and your explanations and your opinions. Your own, your own. These techniques are designed, we've created them, and we've created them to meet our own needs, our own way, apart from Christ. Let me give you an example. You're watching a football game. You watched the game last night. Broncos won. Yay, yay, yay. That's fantastic. You're watching it, and you're seeing it, and the commercials come on. And there is a commercial for something you didn't even know existed. Now, maybe not the game. Maybe it's on your Instagram or on Facebook. You didn't even know it existed. And there it is. And now that you've seen the 30 seconds, you go, I want that. Not only now do I see it exists, I want it. I don't really need it, but I want it. And so you automatically get the number, click the thing, and instead of talking to your spouse and praying about it, instead of bouncing it off someone, you say, hey, I want it. I want to get it. You don't have the money for it, though. Like, you're tight on the budget, so you don't have the money. And so, you know, if I talk to my spouse about it, I mean, I'd rather just, you know, ask for forgiveness than ask for permission, you know. And so I'm just going to go, I don't have any money, but I do have a credit card. And I got 30 days to figure it out. And this is all happening instantly. You don't have a list where you're going down. This all happens instantly. I see it. I want it. Oh, not going to tell him. Oh, I don't have any money. Got a credit card. You swipe the card. It comes. They go, come on, pastor, no big deal. But in such a small, small decision, it is a big deal. Because let's say that's the pattern of your life. There's something you should talk to your spouse about, but you've created a fleshly decision. You don't talk to him at all about that. What you buy, what you think, where you go, where do you think that's going to lead you? Do you think that's going to lead you to a deeper relationship with the Lord? Oh, let's talk about the money there for a second. So it's only $100, but you're going to pay the minimum on the credit card. So when you finally pay it off, the $100 cost you $10,000. But that's all right. It was $3 a month for the rest of my life. I really want it. I got it. It's so great. And then you live a life hiding because you're going to hide it. And now you're deceptive. And then you think deceptive is not going to grow. And now you, not just deceptive, it didn't start innocent, it started innocently, but now it's really not that innocent at all, because now you've lost your credibility. And all for what? For a commercial. The devil using the world to provoke your flesh into behavior that you even say it's not that big a deal. Well, if it wasn't a big deal, you would have prayed with your spouse. And then I know some of you are like, well, I'm single. Great. Then you doubly know that it's not appropriate. You know, but you've created your own personal techniques so you don't have to feel the weight of conviction. Therefore, not making the right decision. Walking after the flesh is simply relying on our own ability instead of God's resources. Our flesh is rebellious against the grace of God. That's why it's included in this letter to the Galatians, who have left grace to go back to the law. This sense of our flesh rebels against the grace of God. And that's where Paul is. Paul says, you got to understand, this is a serious issue. Now that we've dealt with the theology of grace, Paul says, now I want you to see what it's done to you guys. I want you to see when you leave grace, how you begin to behave. When you no longer lean on the Spirit, but now you're just doing your own thing again, like you were when you were pagans or before you were Christians, I want you to see the damage that it does. It does damage to you and to those that you love. And that's not the way of the Lord. So notice what he says now in Galatians 5, verse 19. Before we go through each of the works of the flesh, I want you to notice it says, now the works of the flesh are evident. Now notice, first of all, that the works is plural. So there are many works of the flesh. We've already defined flesh practically and spiritually. Now let's look at the word evident. Very important word, evident. The works of the flesh are evident. That word means to make shine, to make shine. Everybody can see that you're in the flesh. Everybody knows that you're in the flesh. I have found over the years that the only people that don't admit that they're in the flesh are the ones that are in the flesh. But to everyone else, it's like this dark stage when they do the different lights and everything. When it's all dark up here, it's dark, but then the light shines and you can see so many more things. That's what this word means. It's crystal clear. They are evident. But unfortunately, people that are in the flesh, it's evident to everyone but the person in the flesh. And this is a reminder to us. It's a reminder to us to have our eyes wide open in our own personal walk with the Lord. The things that we're about to learn today are no surprise. I know they may be new to some of you because you're new to the Bible, and that's great. But they're no surprise. Each one of these, you and I are unable to say, God told me to do this. God told me to do this. God told me to do this. I know people say that, but you can't really say that. It's not true or accurate. These things are not easily hidden. And when they're revealed, when the works of the flesh are revealed, they usually bring great embarrassment or even humiliation to the person that are in them. They're just things that, like, man, you've been living in the flesh so long. Now that it's been exposed, it's a very painful process. The person that's caught up in the works of the flesh is warned to be careful of this life. What Paul's saying here is that a person in the flesh will produce these things. You will either produce in your life the works of the flesh or the fruit of the Spirit, as we'll see in another study. Jesus put it this way in Matthew chapter 7. In verse 15, he said, beware of false prophets who come to you in sheep's clothing, but inwardly they're ravenous wolves. You will know them by their fruits. Do men gather grapes from thorn bushes or figs from thistles? You'll know people by their fruit. So let's get into the works of the flesh. There are four categories I want to put them in for. If you want to, again, if you're taking notes, four things to look out for. Category number one is sexual sin. The works of the flesh in the category of sensual or sexual. Number two, we have religious works of the flesh. Thirdly, we will learn about social works of the flesh. And then finally, we'll end with personal works of the flesh and then a stern warning. So let's look at the first group, the sensual works of the flesh. Now, verse 19. The works of the flesh are evident, which are adultery. Adultery is a work of the flesh. Adultery is sexual sin that breaks the marriage covenant. So when there is sex between a man and a woman that's married outside of marriage, that is adultery, and it is a work of the flesh, a very damaging work of the flesh, a very penetrating and probing work of the flesh, adultery. God has given to us sex. It's his gift to us within marriage. That's the proper place for sex. It's given to man and woman to enjoy intimacy and closeness. It's given for fun. It's given to build a family and create a unit that is filled with love that will continue to overflow generation after generation after generation. Sex in its proper context is an extraordinarily wonderful gift to enjoy from God. But like fire, sex outside of God's design can be disastrous, right? Fire is good. Fire in the right place, it warms you, takes care of you. But just like our state right now has got all these wildfires, that's not good. Fire out of control and outside of its boundaries does great damage. And so right here at the beginning, to the churches in Galatia, he says, you guys, this is not good. Watch out for this work of the flesh. It's not good. It's out of control. Secondly, notice adultery, fornication. So this is a word that's used to describe sexual sin outside without marriage, without the marriage covenant. Adultery breaks the marriage covenant, but fornication is any other kind of sin for those that are not married. So you can say that sexual sin applies, fornication applies to all sexual sin, adultery specifically to marriage. Fornication is sin used in a way that is not given by God. It's any type of sexual sin, including homosexuality, including bestiality, including all the sin that goes on in the mind. Again, some of you may be new to the Bible and you're like, well, what is this? Like, how can I understand this? This Greek word is a word that's very familiar to you. This Greek word that used to describe fornication is the word porneia. Does that sound familiar? It's where we get our word pornography. This is where it hits home to the church, pornography. Pornography is such a devastating sin. Pornography, the sin of pornography is evident. Nobody needs to tell you that that's sin or a work of the flesh or unhelpful for you or harmful to you. This multi-billion dollar industry destroys everyone that's touched by it. Everyone. It produces nothing good. Did I say the word nothing loud enough or strong enough? Pornography produces nothing good. Well, you know, I know this millionaire guy and this gal on OnlyFans, she gives all this money to the poor. Nothing good. Nothing. It is the destroyer of lives that is the most prominent in our culture. And this multi-billion dollar industry that continues to grow ruins girls' lives, ruins women's lives, ruins marriages, ruins boys, ruins men, and ruins anything and everything that it touches. It is a work of the flesh. And you can test it by simply saying this. God told me it's okay to watch pornography. And just hear how silly that sounds. God would never lead you to something that destroys you and destroys your family and your marriage.
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2: This is a classic. They reprinted it, redid the cover, but it's a classic book of scriptures put into categories given to you as promises. So there are hundreds of scriptures in this little book that when you're having any kind of day, you could look it up and go, oh, here's a promise for hope. Here's a promise for strength. And it's just taking the word of God, putting it into the categories that will help you greatly. And I don't know why we haven't made this a pick of the month earlier. It's better than looking scriptures up online, better than using AI, where you have this little book of a collected series of scriptures that then become scriptures when you need them, and then you can hold on to them for the promises that they are. So pick it up. 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It's small, it's compact, but it's full of truths that will saturate your soul. Unbelievable that we haven't picked this before, but we did now. So enjoy it.
1: 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Our time together sure goes by quickly, doesn't it? But we're already looking forward to our next study in Galatians here on Abounding Grace with Pastor Ed. God bless. This is-

Hey, this is Pastor Dave with Agents for Christ, and you're listening to Evangelism Minute. You know, when I first got saved, I really struggled telling my friends about it. I didn't want to look like some kind of Jesus freak. Even at work, I would still laugh at their twisted jokes, when in my heart, I didn't think it was funny anymore. But as I really started studying the Bible, I came across Romans 1:16. It says, "For I'm not ashamed of the gospel of Christ, for it is the power of God to salvation for everyone who believes." It was then that I realized that I had been acting ashamed of Jesus. And what was I ashamed of? He had given me a new life and set me free from the bondage of sin. From that moment, I resolved to let the world around me know the joy of knowing Jesus. Remember not to let this world conform you to its image. Instead, let the Lord mold you into His. For more information, go to GotTracks.com. And remember, be bold, share your faith.

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I bought the lie that someday I would finally have enough.

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1: You're listening to Straight from the Heart, the Bible teaching radio ministry of Calvary Chapel, Philadelphia. Our teacher here on Straight from the Heart is Senior Pastor Joe Foch. We're currently in the New Testament, going verse by verse through the Gospel of Mark. On today's broadcast, we'll continue our study, beginning in chapter 15. Before we finish, I'll give you some additional information so you can contact us with any questions or comments. But first, open your Bible to Mark chapter 15, and let's join Pastor Joe as he continues.
2: We have come as far, really, we'll pick up in verse 37, Jesus cried with a loud voice, and he gave up the ghost. Luke tells us, he says, Father, into thy hands I commend my spirit. That's his cry. And the veil of the temple was rent in twain from top to bottom, again, 80 foot high, woven over 8 inches thick. You can imagine, you know what it sounds like to tear a towel or a rag for something. Imagine the sound that this made. It's 3 in the afternoon, the time of the evening sacrifices. A number of the priests, no doubt, were officiating in there. And I'm sure they came running out as this veil was tearing from the top to the bottom by an invisible hand. And when the centurion, which stood over against him, saw that he so cried out and gave up the ghost, he said, truly this man was the Son of God. The centurion in Matthew's gospel saw the things that were done, saw the darkness for 3 hours, saw an earthquake, a rumbling at this point in time, saw Jesus say, Father, into thy hands I commend my spirit, and then, because he was finished, simply give up the ghost. No one died in 6 hours on the cross. Again, shortest crucifixion on record, 32 hours, longest 13 days, from one scholar that I read. Most of the time on the cross for several days, very unusual, 6 hours. He sees the things that go on around him with the darkness, sees everything that takes place, hears some of the cries of Christ, and then, Father, into thy hands will I commend my spirit. And he just sees Jesus go limp and give up the ghost, and he just said he knew. Truly, this was the Son of God. And there were also women looking on afar off, among whom was Mary Magdalene. We're not sure. Some portray her as being immoral. We don't know that. She was possessed with 7 demons, so I'm sure in her BC day she was capable of a number of things, but he delivered her of demonic possession. No doubt she loved him dearly. Mary, the mother of James the Less and of Joses, and Salome was there watching. And I wonder what she was thinking. She no doubt had been a little put off by Christ. She had said, Lord, can my sons sit one on your right hand, on your left hand, as they approach the triumphal entry? There was an incredible air of anticipation. And then to watch Jesus' triumphal entry, to watch him, he had risen Lazarus from the dead right before that, to see him answering the Sadducees and Herodians and so forth. And maybe she was put out and thought, why? Why couldn't my sons? And now, of course, she looks up and sees one on his right hand, one on his left hand, thieves, crucified. And wonder what her thoughts were, Salome. You know, sometimes, you know, we ask the Lord, and most of the time when we pray, we're making suggestions. We're kind of directing the Lord. I mean, you know, it's not all the time we go as a blank slate and say, Lord, whatever you want. And he wants us to cast our cares upon him. I mean, the scripture's clear about that. He wants to hear. I want to hear from my children. I want to hear what they want. I want to hear what they think they need. Then I tell them, you only think you need that. But, you know, I mean, I want to hear what's going on in their lives. And he wants that. But so often as we come, we're really kind of directing or suggesting. And I wonder how she felt after that. She must have felt put off a little bit. He said, you don't know what you're asking for. It's not mine to give. Maybe as she watched the triumphal entry, she thought, I bet it's that Peter that's going to get it, or, you know, or something. And then here, how their hopes and dreams must have been crashed, just dismantled, you know, obliterated. Here he is, dead, bled out, hanging between these thieves. And we're going to, you know, hear in the other Gospels that the soldiers came, they pierced Christ's side, and blood and water came out. The water had gathered around his heart. The other ones, they broke their thigh bones with either a mallet or a metal shaft of a spear so they would suffocate and die. And what a thing for these women to stand afar off and watch. And no doubt, Salome, you know, they don't know the next chapter, see? They don't know what we know. And you wonder, what were their thoughts? How broken they must have been. They genuinely loved him. So Salome is also there, who also, when he was in Galilee, followed him, and they ministered to him. They supported him, evidently, financially, evidently, in one way or another. They served. And many other women which came up with him unto Jerusalem. Now, when the even was come, because it was the preparation, that is, the day before the Sabbath, Joseph of Arimathea, an honorable counselor, which also waited for the kingdom of God, came. And he went in boldly unto Pilate and craved the body of Jesus. Now, for us to get this picture, I'm going to read a little bit out of Luke and then out of John. You don't have to turn. You can listen. It says, behold, there was a man named Joseph, a counselor. He was a good man and just. The same had not consented to the counsel and the deed of them. He didn't agree with the crucifixion. He was of Arimathea, a city of the Jews, who also himself waited for the kingdom of God, like Simeon and Anna in the temple courts. This man went into Pilate and begged the body of Jesus. Notice, he took it down and wrapped it in linen and laid it in a sepulcher that was hewn in stone, wherein never a man lay before. I'm going to read a little bit from John. John says this, and after this, Joseph of Arimathea, being a disciple of Jesus, now we learn more, but secretly, why? For fear of the Jews, he besought Pilate that he might take away the body. Jesus, and Pilate gave him leave. He came therefore and took the body of Jesus. And there came also, and we want to see this, Nicodemus, which at the first came unto Jesus by night, and brought a mixture of myrrh and aloes, Nicodemus, about 100 pounds in weight, very expensive. Then took they the body of Jesus, and wound it in linen cloths, and with spices, very important now, as the manner of the Jews is to bury. Now, in the place where he was crucified, there was a garden, and in the garden a new sepulcher wherein never a man laid. As is the manner of the Jews tells us something very specific, and that is that they washed his body also. So important was the washing of the body to the Jews that they were actually allowed to break Sabbath to wash a body. They considered that part of cleanliness and honoring someone in their death so important. So we now have this picture. It says here Joseph of Arimathea, verse 43 in Mark's Gospel, an honorable counselor, which also waited for the kingdom of God, came, and he went in boldly and craved, he begged for the body of Jesus. We're going to find out some things about him. He is a man of Arimathea. He's a disciple of Jesus, but secretly. Hadn't been one of the disciples that traveled and followed with Jesus, but was himself a disciple. Studied, listened, watched Christ when he was in Jerusalem, heard the things that he said. Arimathea is up in the area of Ephraim. Most scholars feel at least 20 to 25 miles north of Jerusalem. And yet, Joseph of Arimathea has his tomb in Jerusalem. That's because he's a man, it tells us, who's waiting for the kingdom of God, and he knows all of the promises of God are relative to Jerusalem. So he has a tomb carved out in Jerusalem. This is Howard Hughes Rich, because this tomb is carved out with hammers and chisels. So no doubt this work had been undertaken a number of years before this. It says, a tomb wherein never a body lay before, so his family tomb, no doubt where his father and his grandfather, his tribe, his family, was in Arimathea. And yet this man, Joseph, is planning to break stride with that and to begin to bury himself and his family now in Jerusalem because he's there waiting for the kingdom of God. If you go to Israel today and we go onto the Mount of Olives, you see the whole Mount of Olives is covered with tombs and crypts because they know that Zechariah and Joel both said the Messiah is going to touch down there, and they believe that's when they're going to come out of their graves, and they want to be there when he comes to meet him. Of course, that'll be the original rude awakening when they wake up to see who he really was all along. But Joseph of Arimathea now, you know, an unimaginable amount of money to carve out this tomb in Jerusalem. And no one had ever laid there yet. He had planned that for himself, his wife, his own family. He's an honorable counselor. It tells us in the other gospel, he's a counselor, Luke says. This is a specific phrase. He's an honorable counselor. The Talmud says when it was written, there had only been 14 honorable counselors in the history of the nation. So this man in the Sanhedrin, an extremely high rank amongst those members of the Sanhedrin, a good and a just man, Joseph of Arimathea, a secret disciple. Why? Because he was afraid of the Jews. He was afraid of his peers. And it's a lesson for us, because how many are there today? Wealthy. This man was wealthy beyond what we imagine, I'm sure. There are many like him, secret disciples, because of fear of their peers, fear of what others around them that are close would say. We do hear that he didn't agree with the council to crucify Jesus and treat him the way that he was treated. And yet, he hadn't stood up. He hadn't come out into public until this point. Understand what's happening. The Sanhedrin, the religious leaders in Jerusalem, we know from John chapter 9, said that any man that had anything to do with Jesus of Nazareth was to be excommunicated. For Joseph of Arimathea to be excommunicated meant that he was cut off from his family. He was cut off from his wealth. He was cut off from his inheritance. He was cut off from doing business in Jerusalem. He was cut off from the temple. He was cut off from the Sanhedrin. We can hardly imagine the cost to him personally. And he didn't know the next chapter. To step out now. At this point in time, he comes, and because no doubt Pilate knows how wealthy he is, some things never change, money talks, he craves the body of Jesus. It says, Pilate marveled if he were already dead, amazed that Christ would have died that quickly, and calling unto him the centurion, he asked him whether he had been any while dead. And when he knew, when Pilate knew of it, of the centurion, he gave the body to Jesus. Now, it's interesting. He gave. That's an interesting Greek word. It means to give as a gift or give as a present. You only find it one other time in the New Testament, in 2 Peter chapter 1, verse 3, where it says that God has given unto us great and precious promises. It's the only other use of the word. He's given unto us great and precious promises as a gift. Pilate gifts the body of Jesus to Joseph of Arimathea, knowing he's a member of the Sanhedrin, knowing he's influential, no doubt one more time being able to spite the Jewish leaders who he felt had forced him into crucifying a man that he didn't want to crucify. He gives the body of Jesus as a gift, it says, to Joseph of Arimathea. And he brought fine linen, and just, you have to take the words for what they say, and took him down. Now, he has a partner, Nicodemus. He had come to Jesus at night. We know that you're sent from God. Speaking on behalf of the Sanhedrin or some others, we know. No man could do the signs that you do. Jesus changed the subject quickly. Unless a man is born from above, he's no wise going to enter into the kingdom of God. Nicodemus had spoken up another time in John chapter 7 when they were planning on killing Christ. He said, we don't do things like this. And they said, are you his disciple also? Look in the scriptures, see, there's no prophets that come from, you know, where he lives, and he was silenced quickly then. And evidently Nicodemus himself, also a silent disciple. Tradition tells us he was the third wealthiest man in Jerusalem. When Jesus interviewed him and spoke with him in John chapter 3, he said, are you the teacher in Israel? He used a definite article. And yet you don't know these things? That a man must be born from above? Are you the teacher? We know from historical writings that he was the professor. He was the teacher that you wanted to study with. It was in vogue to study with Nicodemus. And the school of Gamaliel, the greatest teacher in the Sanhedrin was Nicodemus. He was the one you wanted to study with, the greatest scholar in the Sanhedrin. And he says, are you the teacher in Israel? And you don't know these things. And now Nicodemus comes also. And these two men, just imagine, he brings this bag of spices, 100 pounds in weight. And what forced them out into the open? These two guys who had been afraid. You know, it has to be the cross. It has to be that the sentence of crucifixion was passed and Pilate went along with the Jewish pressure, and they had no doubt disagreed. They had been no doubt somewhere in the vicinity. This was a special Sabbath. The Passover seems that it was celebrated on the 15th, begun on the 14th, but the evening sacrifice moved up to noon when there was a high day. That would have been the Friday, that would have been a special Sabbath, and then the Passover lambs would begin to be sacrificed after that. They had celebrated the evening before, but what that means is when they started sacrificing the Passover lambs, the sky went black, and for 3 hours, Jerusalem sat in thick darkness without a sound, nobody knowing what to do. Joseph of Arimathea and Nicodemus experienced that. Joseph of Arimathea and Nicodemus knew, no doubt, that at 3 o'clock, when the light came back on again, the veil in the temple tore from top to bottom. No doubt they were hearing these things. And somehow the cross, and it should be the same way in all of our lives, forced them out into the open. That was it. No longer to be secret disciples. Just the events of that day, again, they came to the point that Popeye comes to and he says, that's all I can stand. I can't stand no more. And they came out into the open, going boldly to Pilate to beg the body. Nicodemus coming. They must have said, we'll meet at the cross. We'll meet at Golgotha. They must have had an official paper from Pilate and shown it unto the guards. The body's ours. And the guards must have said, have at it. They must have brought some type of a stepladder. We don't believe that the body was real high off the ground, high enough. They must have brought some type of a pry bar. I don't know which of the two men was younger. Nicodemus officially had the body given to him. No doubt they pulled the nail out of his feet first. It says in both Luke, and Luke is very specific with his grammar, and in Mark, he, Joseph of Arimathea, he took down the body. This is not the work of a rich man. This man had clean fingernails. He had scented oils. He had expensive robes. He had servants that normally did his work, but we're told specifically in two places he took down the body. What was it like for him and Nicodemus to pry that first nail out of the feet of this dead body on the cross of Jesus? To get up then on some kind of a stepladder, they must have pulled the nail out of one of the wrists first, and then to have that dead weight slumped over him. He must have held around the back of the body of Jesus, trying to avoid the crown of thorns as his head fell forward. No doubt covered with blood. Numbers, the book of Numbers said he was now contaminated. He was unclean for 7 days. The end of the Passover, the end of the Feast of First Fruits. You know what it's like to take one of your kids when they're asleep and have to carry them on to just dead weight when they're, you know, just imagine Jesus was a carpenter. He was a man. And he slumped now on Joseph of Arimathea. Nicodemus had to be steadying everything. And to take out that second Roman spike and have that body falling and trying to hold that up, as it says, they took him down then and they laid him down there. And they buried him after the manner of burying of the Jews, which means that they began to take linen swathes of wet cloth and to wash him, to wash his face where the beard had been ripped out. And I wonder if Joseph of Arimathea and Nicodemus, this great scholar, thought his visage was more marred than that of any man as they washed his face where his beard had been pulled out, as they would brush back his hair covered in spit, as they removed the crown of thorns from his head and then pulled out the individual thorns that had broken off. As they washed the hole in his side where he would tell Thomas, thrust thy hand into my side. These two rich men washing the holes in his feet, in his hands, his back, which had been mangled to clean the blood away and all of the scars, screaming. Clean, visible, not the work of rich men.
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1: Giving thanks to God, even in the most difficult environments. Next, on According to the Scriptures.
2: In all of this, he prayed and he gave thanks. Give thanks. He just found out about this decree that he knows he's going to violate here now and is presently violating and is going to have him thrown into a den of lions, and he gives thanks. How in the world can he give thanks? Well, Paul said in the New Testament, and he wasn't unfamiliar with difficulty in life, threats on his life all of the time, and he said, in everything give thanks.

0: It's one thing to serve and obey the Lord when things are going great, but what about when the heat is on and your very own life is threatened? What do you do then? Today on According to the Scriptures, we're encouraged to trust and follow the Lord just as Daniel did. He was told not to pray, and if he did, he'd be thrown into a den of lions. You know, that didn't deter Daniel at all, as we'll see in a moment. But God would protect him through it all. Pastor Damian Kyle opens up Daniel chapter 6 for more on this very inspirational story.
1: They put out this decree with the idea of getting rid of Daniel, and you notice that a failure to keep that decree, O king, at the end of verse 7, that person shall be cast into the den of lions. So this is pretty serious business. These people controlling every single position of power, except King Darius's position and Daniel's position, they don't just want Daniel removed from his position. Now they want him dead, because they know as long as he lives, being the person he is going to expose them for who and what they actually are. And so now, O king, they said, establish the decree and sign the writing so that it cannot be changed according to the law of the Medes and the Persians, which does not alter. Now, the law of the Medes and the Persians, under their law, they set up a thing that if the king signed a decree that was made and that was of the law of the Medes and the Persians, according to the laws of the Medes and the Persians, that once that law was in place, it couldn't be changed. This is why King Darius and the Medo-Persian Empire was a lesser empire to the Babylonian Empire and represented by silver rather than gold in the image in Daniel chapter 2, because Nebuchadnezzar's power was absolute. When Nebuchadnezzar spoke, that was law. Anytime he was talking, he was enacting law. And that's the kind of power that he had. The Medo-Persian Empire was a little bit different. They established laws, and then even the king and leaders were then under those laws. It seems like a goofy way to set things up, to make a law on the basis of the Medes and the Persians. You know, you can have an off day. You can pass a bad law. And maybe you just want to go back and change it, but now the law's in place. And so why would you ever do this kind of thing? And the reason that they established this whole prohibition to revoke any law of the Medes and the Persians that had been enacted was essentially to curb corruption. Because a decree, once it was given, that was set, even the king couldn't change.

0: arrange that for you.
1: So nobody could come and pressure even a king or someone in a high position to skirt this particular law because of influence or bribes or relationship or anything like that. So like every law of man, you aim at a certain thing that might be noble, and then there's unintended consequences. And that was the case. And King Darius, he was happy here to then sign the written decree. And so here he is. He's in the early year or two of establishing this kingdom and transitioning the empire from the Babylonian Empire to the Medo-Persian Empire. And so all of this expression of loyalty to him and respect for him and respect for his authority, probably very flattering to him. And he had no reason to suspect in any way that this was what they were up to. And there certainly is no more effective way to manipulate another person than through flattery. Wow. What else have you noticed about me? I'm putty in your hands. You start flattering. So he was flattered by that. There's nothing wrong with encouragement. Encouragement is very, very important, especially in the body of Christ, but not always in general. Encouragement is not flattery, but there are those times, I think, that we all hit in our lives where somebody goes a little bit too far, and you go, I'm being schmoozed here, and this has gone from encouragement. They're working me over toward an end here, and whenever you start to feel this person is flattering me, and you get the sense that it's turning into manipulation, pull back. Even we, as egocentric as we can become, would look at what they're saying and say, listen, something isn't right here. Even I don't believe that about myself, you know. But he falls for all of it. Now, when Daniel knew that the writing had been signed, so it wasn't long before he found out that all of this has occurred, this law was now in place, that he had a bunker built into his room in the palace, and he hid for 30 days. No, that's not what happened. He went home, and in his upper room, he goes to the upper room where there's all of the windows that have the lattice coverings on them for the breezes to go through and the heat of that part of the world. And his windows were open toward Jerusalem, and then notice what he did. It didn't even take till day two. Day one, he knelt down on his knees three times that day, and he prayed and he gave thanks before his God, as was his custom since the early days. So the decree is made, and he doesn't make any changes at all. His pattern was to worship the Lord, pray to God three times a day, probably to begin the day, then again at noon, and then at the end of the day, we're told that he prayed toward Jerusalem, and he did that in obedience to the word of God. Elsewhere in the Old Testament, there was the prayer that was made, I think, by Solomon to the Lord, that if the children of Israel ever were displaced from the land, and as they were, that in their places of captivity, that if they prayed toward Jerusalem in repentance, that the Lord would listen to them. And so Daniel is obeying that. He prayed while on his knees. There's a lot of different positions that we can pray in. It doesn't always have to be on our knees, but praying on his knees symbolized the condition of his heart before the Lord. It's how he saw himself before God. It was a position of humility that he took, probably to remind himself of something when he prayed. It isn't a bad idea. It gets harder the older you get, but it isn't a bad idea to every once in a while pray on our knees, just to remind us of that from that posture, what we're really engaged in there and how to properly view our relationship with the Lord. It tells us, very interesting, that in all of this he prayed and he gave thanks. Give thanks. He just found out about this decree that he knows he's going to violate here now and is presently violating, and is going to be have him thrown into a den of lions, and he gives thanks. How in the world can he give thanks? Well, Paul said in the New Testament, and he wasn't unfamiliar with difficulty in life, threats on his life all of the time. And he said, In everything give thanks, for this is the will of God in Christ Jesus concerning you. And no matter how dire the circumstances are, no matter how life-threatening the circumstances might be within our life, there's always a cause, always reason for thanksgiving. There is an entire world of substance, of reality that is a part of our life, that is given to us by God, that lies far beyond the reach of any circumstance that we find ourselves in life, and who and what we are in Christ Jesus. And so Daniel gives the Lord thanks in that environment. So often, and it's a good model for us, you know, typically, if we find ourselves in this situation, we would be so, not speaking for you, but maybe for you, and certainly for me, the potential to be so dominated by the immediate direness of the circumstance that we would lose sight that there's anything to be thankful for in life. Remarkable man. He was able to take even something as dire as this and put it up against the big picture of who he was and what he was in God and God's blessings within his life. And so he makes no attempt to hide his devotion to God. This had been his practice, we're told, from the very beginning, probably right when he came into the captivity in the Babylonian Empire, and he would rather die than forsake this relationship with God. And so this relationship that he had with God, a relationship that was current, it was daily, it was current in each part of the day, to begin the day, the middle of the day, the end of the day. He had this living, ongoing conversation and relationship with God. And when he looked at the threat of death over here, a physical death over here, and he looked at the death of what he had with God over here spiritually, the choice was easy for him. For him, the choice was easy. He said, I would rather die a physical death than to lose this with God. And that's what his relationship meant to him. And there was nothing anyone could do to him that would make him move away from that. I don't doubt that Daniel here now in his late 80s and all that he's in the middle of, that he knew, given the pagan environment that he was in, the pressures that he was in, the spiritual warfare that was involved in that, he realized that the whole reason for his effectiveness, the whole reason for everything in his life, was this time with God, this relationship with God. And he was so dependent upon it that to lose that would be to lose everything. I do think it's one of the great things about growing older in the Lord. The longer and longer we walk with the Lord, the more dependent we become upon him, to where this kind of meeting with God on a daily basis, this kind of current relationship with God, becomes not something that a Bible teacher or pastor tells us we need to do. It becomes something that we look at and say, that's how I get through the day. That's how I make it in life, is that area of my life. So you look at Daniel and you try to figure him out a little bit, and you say, look at the remarkable life there before us. And we'll get to the lions for those of you who I'm losing here in a moment. So just want to remind you, it's coming. But we try to figure him out. We know from the first chapter, when he's this young man trying to figure out what makes a Daniel, that purpose of heart that he had, an unwillingness to compromise the things of God and his convictions between him and God. And then here we see another aspect of his life, and that is the prayer, and no doubt disciplines in his life related to the reading of God's word. We'll see later that he's reading Jeremiah's prophecies at this point, and he realizes that the Jews are going to be released from their captivity and go back into the land. And so we see prayer, we see this devotion to God, we see the study of the Word of God, and these things are at the foundation. These are the inner foundation of the man that we see on the outside. I think it's easy to come to the book of Daniel and say, there's Daniel. I mean, this is who Daniel was from the womb. This is who he was by personality. There was no sacrifice involved in this. There was no discipline involved in this. No saying no to the flesh and yes to God in the life that we see in the scriptures here. Daniel had a God gene that not everybody has. And then we can build this tremendous distance between ourselves and Daniel so that his life doesn't challenge us. But the fact of the matter is, he's exactly like you and I. But he had disciplines within his life, not legalism, but disciplines within his life that are all over the scriptures here that reveal this was at the foundation, and at the core of even the foundation was a love for God and a personal relationship with him. That's the explanation for his life. You know, sometimes it can get a little tedious for a pastor. And, you know, we will mention it as often as is necessary, and I certainly will as often as I feel like he wants me to. But talking about the need for a daily prayer time with the Lord, a daily time in reading the scriptures, a time of communing with God, a time to nurture the relationship with God and to grow in that relationship, known as a quiet time or known as a devotional time. And you put it forth, and you put it forth, and you put it forth, and you put it forth, and then some people listen, and then some people don't. But no one will ever, ever know the quality of life and usefulness for the kingdom that we see in Daniel, apart from those same disciplines marking our lives as well. A personal relationship with God that means more to us than life itself, and staying current in that personal relationship. And then these men, they assembled. They didn't need to send any drones. This is ancient history. They're huddled around, just like a bunch of school kids around the building and listening to him pray or watching or whatever. And they found Daniel praying and making supplication before his God. And they went before the king, and they spoke concerning the king's decree. And they said, "Have you not signed?" You know, like, oh, by the way, this kind of jars my memory a little bit. "Have you not signed a decree here that every man who petitions any god or man within 30 days except you, O king, shall be thrown into the den of lions?" King, does that ring a bell for you at all? And the king answered and said, "The thing is true according to the law of the Medes and Persians, which does not alter." And so they answered. Everything's going very nice for them at this point. It ends badly, by the way. They answered and said before the king that Daniel, who is one of the captives from Judah, does not show due regard for you, O king, or for the decree that you have signed, but makes his petition three times a day. Ah, so a little anti-Semitism in here. That Daniel from among the captives of Judah. And more than anti-Semitism, it is just anti-anyone who worships the God of the Bible, the true and living God. That was adherence to Judaism under the Old Covenant, and now it is to be a Christian, whether Jew or Gentile. And here was their problem with Daniel. And so he is from that religion, he follows that God. You know, barring a revival, do you think that the United States of America will ever elect an openly Christian president again in our history? It used to be you had to vow that you were a Christian even if you weren't in order to gain the presidency of the United States. And now it's an absolute liability. It's just the same kind of pressure. Here is that one of those people that knows God and worships God, the jealousy related to all of it, and then they make it personal for him. You know, what he's doing here, King Darius, is he's poking you in the eye. He doesn't show due regard for you at all. And now they're going to churn that up inside of Darius. And that's an easy thing to manipulate as well. Of course, Daniel did what he did out of no personal animosity toward King Darius at all, but they're going to make it personal so that he'll give the decree that they want him to make. And the king, when he heard these words, He was greatly displeased with himself, not with Daniel.
0: Bing!
1: The light goes on in the comic strip. In an instant, he realizes what's going on here. And he is displeased with himself that he has fallen for this plan that now he sees as clear as can be before his very eye. And so here he is. Now he's displeased with himself. And let me say, if you are among the 120 satraps and the other two governors, if you're going to play this game, you better win this game. Because you poke this guy in the eye and you do dirty to him like they did here, trying to circumvent and use his authority, manipulate his authority, and use him like a puppet and a dupe to accomplish their will, that's not going to go over very well. And it doesn't end up going over very well. And so he realizes that's what's happened to him, and immediately he set his heart on Daniel. And it doesn't say he set his heart to deliver Daniel. He set his heart on Daniel. This is the respect he had for Daniel. And then with the intent of delivering him. And he labored until the going down of the sun to deliver him. So apparently when this decree was violated, the enforcement of the decree had to be done that very day. So he had one day to try and find a loophole in the law of the Medes and the Persians, but there was no loophole even for the king. But he tried. And so the sun is going down now, and it's time to deliver Daniel to the lion's den. And then these men approached the king, and they said to the king, "Know, O king, that it is the law of the Medes and Persians that no decree or statute which the king establishes may be changed." They hear he's trying to figure a way around this, and they let him know it can't be done. You ever hear the old saying, they're digging their own grave? They're digging their own grave. And so the king had to do it. He gave the command, and they brought Daniel, and they cast him into the den of lions. And so it wasn't like they threw him down from three stories up, down into the thing. They opened up the gates to it, and they cast him inside, and then sealed the gates, as we would have been the case on things. He's cast into that den of lions. But the king spoke, saying to Daniel, "Your God, who you serve continually, he will deliver you." Now, I don't know that he believed that, but he's trying to encourage Daniel, because he's going to spend a sleepless night fasting, concerned for Daniel's welfare. So Daniel gets cast into this lion's den. When I was a boy at San Francisco Zoo, maybe they still do it, at 2 o'clock they fed the lions. And you'd go into that building, and those lions would be let out into their cage, and they're going back and forth, back and forth. And then the men would come out with the wheelbarrows of these big chunks of meat, you know, stab it with these hooks, and then throw it inside of the little opening. And then you'd watch the lions bat the meat around in order to give it some appearance of life. I mean, they've got their dignity. They want to kill something and try to give the appearance of life, and then they'd settle down and just eat it. And as a young boy, you know, 8 years old, I'm just thinking, man, if one of those gates got open, that guy's a dead man. And they'd get warm meat, you know. But if you ever watch those TV shows where the lions and stalking some prey and all, and you think to yourself, at least if you're like me, you said, what would it be like to be out in the middle of that and a lion's coming after you? I mean, what would you do? I mean, there's just the sheer panic. And then one of the most disturbing things about lions is they're very content to start eating you before you're dead. And so you see them with the gazelles and the gnus or whatever, and all these different zebras, and they'll get them, and they just start to eat them while they're still alive. And they just keep eating, you know, until the animal dies. Well, that's the scene that Daniel gets thrown into the middle of.
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1: This is Ken Ham, author of the classic book, The Lie, Evolution and Millions of Years. Over the past few years, I've heard so many tragic stories of young people taking their own lives with the help or encouragement of their AI chatbot. You see, technology hasn't helped with the struggle for meaning and purpose so many are facing. It's just made the problem worse. The answer for a struggling culture is pointing them to the purpose, meaning and value that is found in God's word. Chatbots can't give that. The Bible says we are of such value that our Creator came to earth as the God-man. He chose to die in our place, taking the penalty of death that we deserve. And meaning and purpose? Well, they're found in following Him.
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0: This is Pastor Troy Warner from Time in the Word Radio Program. 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
1: Now, the temple of the Lord has been destroyed since 70 AD by the Romans, and it has never been rebuilt. But it was considered always a high holy place because of its elevation and its consecration. Therefore, no matter where, from what direction you were traveling to Jerusalem, whether it's north, south, east, or west, you would always say, out of respect to the consecration of the city, I'm going up to Jerusalem. I'm going up to Jerusalem.
2: 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I'm Philip Keller. Thanks for making us a part of your day. Well, when Pastor Gary teaches you the Bible, he doesn't just teach you the Bible. You get history, you learn geography, you hear about some of the cultural traditions of the ancient Jews. And today, as he dives into Psalm 120, you'll even get a little Major League Baseball trivia. 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
1: Psalm 120. Let me read from Psalm 120, and then we'll pray again and ask the Lord to just bless our Bible study. But if you have your Bibles open now to Psalm 120, this is what it says. I call on the Lord in my distress, and he answers me. Save me, O Lord, from lying lips and from deceitful tongues. What will he do to you, and what more besides, O deceitful tongue? He will punish you with a warrior's sharp arrows, with burning coals of the broom tree. Woe to me that I dwell in Meshech, that I live among the tents of Kedar. Too long have I lived among those who hate peace. I am a man of peace, but when I speak, they are for war. Let's again pray. Lord, we commit our Bible study to you now that you would speak to us through the pages of Scripture to strengthen our hearts, Lord, that you would be glorified and we would be edified, built up and strengthened in our faith. We just give you glory, praise, and honor in Jesus' name. And everyone said, amen. Well, for those of you who are baseball fans, you will be familiar with the now decades-long tradition of baseball players having their favorite song played on the stadium sound system as they walk up to the batter's box. And the reason that they play their favorite song is because it either pumps them up or it pumps up the crowd or it says something to define the player. And so this has been a tradition now for the past few decades, and it has this song that they play as the batters come up to the batter box has been very originally called the walk-up song. That's what it's called, the walk-up song. What you may not know is how that tradition started, so I'll give you the background. In 1970, the Chicago White Sox hired for their club organist a lady by the name of Nancy Faust. And so she joined the organization in 1970 as the club organist, and at that time, the organ was located in the center field bleachers. So she was out among everybody else, and so she started a tradition of playing a song on the organ that was the state song of each baseball player when they would come up to the batter's box, just kind of in tribute to the batter. Well, over the years, she started to kind of just have fun with this whole concept. And so one time she heard now Hall of Fame announcer Harry Carey. One time when he was calling a game, she heard him say, this game is going so long, they're going to have to carry me back home. And so she played on the organ, Carry Me Back to Old Virginia, which was our state song. And then she started having more fun with it. Back in the 80s, Madonna was a pretty popular pop star, then singer, songwriter, and so a lot of baseball players were dating Madonna back in the day. And when any baseball player who was dating Madonna at the time would step up to bat, she'd play on the organ like a virgin. Okay? That was Madonna's hit song, for those of you not old enough to remember. Then she would have even more fun. If a rookie came up to bat, she would play the song from The Who's. Who are you? Who? So this tradition carried on until eventually every MLB player decided, how about my favorite song being played over the sound system? And that's the tradition we have today, thanks to Nancy Faust. Now, why am I sharing this story with you? I'm sharing this story with you because when you look in your Bibles here, between Psalm 120 and Psalm 134, what we have are Jewish walk-up songs. These are Jewish walk-up songs. If you'll notice in your Bibles, the subtitle over every one of those psalms, 15 psalms between 120 and 134, there's a subtitle on each of those psalms that says, Song of Ascents. Song of Ascents. So if you have a King James Bible, it says Song of Degrees. In other words, it's talking about climbing up, degrees, or ascending up. And these 15 psalms between 120 and 134 are so named because these are the songs that the Jews would sing as they would make pilgrimage up to Jerusalem for one of the three major feasts every year. Now, you could go to Jerusalem whenever you wanted back in this day, but there were three required feasts that every Jew was supposed to travel to Jerusalem to celebrate: the Feast of Passover, the Feast of Pentecost, and the Feast of Tabernacles. And so, as they would make pilgrimage from wherever they lived, really in the world, but particularly from within Israel, they would travel there, and as they'd go up to Jerusalem, they would sing these particular Psalms, 120 to 134, as they would ascend, 120 to 134, as they would ascend up to Jerusalem, thus the title, Song of Ascents. Now, one would always ascend up to Jerusalem for two reasons. Those reasons were elevation and consecration. You would always go up to Jerusalem for these two reasons. Elevation, because Jerusalem was and is a hilly place. There are four main hills or mounts that form a cluster that make up Jerusalem. You have Mount Moriah, you have the Mount of Olives, Mount Zion, and Mount Scopus. Those four hills. Remember, it was on Mount Moriah that Jesus was crucified. It was Mount of Olives from which he ascended to heaven and to which he's going to return again. You have Mount Zion, which is where typically the palace was built, and then you also have Mount Scopus. It's a hilly place, and the average elevation around 2,600 feet. Mount of Olives is 2,700 feet above sea level. If you go down to the Dead Sea, which is 18 miles to the south of the city of Jerusalem, you're dropping a difference of 4,000 feet. The Dead Sea is the lowest place on the face of the earth, so coming up from the Dead Sea region to Jerusalem, you're advancing some 4,000 feet to the elevation of 2,700 feet that Jerusalem is. So it's hilly. So because of the elevation, you would always say you're going up to Jerusalem. But even more than that, because of its consecration, Jerusalem was and still is a holy place. And it was considered holy, of course, because that's where the temple of the Lord was built. Now, the temple of the Lord has been destroyed since 70 AD by the Romans, and it has never been rebuilt. But it was considered always a high holy place because of its elevation and its consecration. Therefore, no matter where, from what direction you were traveling to Jerusalem, whether it's north, south, east, or west, you would always say, out of respect to the consecration of the city, I'm going up to Jerusalem. I'm going up to Jerusalem. So these songs here are these songs of ascent. They're going up to Jerusalem. It's a hilly place. They're going up to Jerusalem. It's a holy place. And it was common in those days, just to give you the background of these songs, that when families would make pilgrimage to Jerusalem, they would often travel in groups for two reasons. One, for the fellowship of it. I mean, if you have to make three trips a year up to Jerusalem. You want to go with some of your best friends and some of your neighbors and family members. And so people would typically travel together. If it took you a few days to get to Jerusalem, you'd camp along the way. So it was just kind of a fun time camping and fellowshipping on your way up to Jerusalem. But in addition to fellowship, it also was a matter of safety. There's safety in numbers. People would travel together because there's better safety going together. Because those who were thieves and robbers and bandits would always take advantage of the pilgrims making pilgrimage to Jerusalem. They knew, this is the set time of the feast, we're going to stake out the place, we're going to rob people along the way. So there was safety in numbers. You remember in Psalm 23 when David talked about, "Yea, though I walk through the valley of the shadow of death, I will fear no evil, for you are with me." There was actually a valley between Jericho at the Dead Sea and Jerusalem to the north that was called the Valley of the Shadow of Death because it was there that a lot of people were robbed and killed on their way up to Jerusalem. So for the fellowship and safety in numbers, people would travel together. Now, you remember, if you know your Bibles at all, that this was one of those occasions when Mary and Joseph made pilgrimage to Jerusalem for one of these feasts, that they accidentally left Jesus behind. 12-year-old Jesus left behind in the temple area. Mary and Joseph had made a pilgrimage. Then they're traveling back to the northern region of the Galilee, and they forgot Jesus. How does this happen? That would be like going to the mall, shopping with your kids, then getting into your minivan, driving 5 miles away from the mall, and realizing you left Johnny back at the mall.
2: 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When we left off, Pastor Gary was right in the middle of a story about the day Joseph and Mary lost track of 12-year-old Jesus. How could something like that happen? The answer may be something you'd never expect. 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
1: Now, how is that possible? Here's how it's possible. Listen, Joseph and Mary were not negligent parents, okay? Don't call Jerusalem Social Services on them, all right? Here's what's going on. First of all, Josephus, the historian, tells us that the population of Jerusalem would swell to between 2 and 2.5 million people during feast time. There's a lot of people. When you have that many people, you could lose a kid. You know what I'm saying to you? But that's not the reason why they left Jesus behind. The reason they left Jesus behind was, again, to the earlier point I made, when families would travel in large groups for safety and fellowship. So you could have, you know, dozens of people in your entourage traveling to and from Jerusalem, and you're just thinking that little Yeshua's playing in the back with the Greenberg family. And you think that he's in the back playing at the back of the pack and everything's fine. So they're not negligent. They just thought that he's within the group somewhere. Do you have Jesus? I don't have Jesus. Where's Jesus? I don't know. And so they had to go back to Jerusalem and retrieve him. Now, when they get back to Jerusalem, this is where Jesus says in Luke 2, verse 49, he's 12 years old. They find him in the temple areas. And Jesus says, "Why were you searching for me? Did you not know that I had to be in my Father's house?" Now, listen to how emphatic his statement. Did you not know that I had to be in my Father's house? I know that that was Jesus speaking those words. And I understand that in some ways that's a glimpse into his deity by what he said. However, I would love for us as a church and for people in general who love the Lord to recapture how emphatic it is, I must be in the house of my Father. I have to be in the house of God. That the church would be a people who understand out of this emphasis on, I just had to be, I have to be in my Father's house where I can worship Him and fellowship with His people. I just need to go to the house of the Lord. Listen, I appreciate that you're here. You could be 1,000 other places this morning. And you chose to be here because there was something in you that just, I have to be in my Father's house. I need to be worshiping there. I need to fellowship with God's people. I need to study the Word together. Listen, I understand. I have no illusions. You can meet God and commune with Him anywhere. I get that. But there is no substitute for being in God's house, worshiping God in His house, and fellowshipping with God's people. Amen? I must be in God's house. So this is one of those times when Jesus' own family was making pilgrimage up to Jerusalem. No doubt, Jesus in his youth and in his adulthood sang Psalm 120 to 134 on his pilgrimages up to Jerusalem. Our Lord sang these songs. This was part of it. You go up to Jerusalem, you make pilgrimage, you're singing Psalm 120 to 134. These are songs. The genre of this particular section of the Bible, this is the hymn book of Israel. And so they're singing Psalm 120 to 134 on their way up to Jerusalem. Jesus said, I had to be in my Father's house. David captures this sentiment in a couple chapters later. We'll read it in a moment. It's Psalm 122, verse 1. He says, I was glad, King James says, New King James, I was glad when they said unto me, let us go to the house of the Lord. So, people would make pilgrimage to Jerusalem. And since the Jews would be making pilgrimage to Jerusalem for these special feasts, Psalm 120 to 134 are often referred to as the Pilgrim Psalms. The Pilgrim Psalms. And so over the next few weeks, and our journey all the way through the Bible, but we're in the book of Psalms for now, over the next few weeks we're going to be looking at some, not all, But some of these pilgrim psalms in a short series that I've entitled, and I know you're going to love the originality of this, I've entitled this short series, Pilgrim's Progress. Isn't that original? So that's catchy. Someone ought to write a book by that title. But anyway, that's what we're going to call this, Pilgrim's Progress. And it's the idea that we're also on a pilgrimage. We are. We're on a pilgrimage much like the Jews were on their way to Jerusalem. The only difference is their destination was the earthly city of Jerusalem. Our definition, our ultimate destination as those who are on a pilgrimage is for what the writer of Hebrews says in Hebrews 12:22. It's for the heavenly city of Jerusalem, the city of the living God. You and I are on a pilgrimage. This earth is not our final destination. We are aliens and strangers. We are not citizens of this earth. Our citizenship is in heaven. And as such, we are on a pilgrimage. But we're not on a pilgrimage to an earthly destination. We're on a pilgrimage to a heavenly destination. And there is a city, the heavenly Jerusalem, the city of the living God, which we are on a destination towards. And what I'd like us to do as we, over the next couple of weeks, read through these pilgrim psalms is I want us to glean some good themes and principles here to be reminded of, or maybe to learn for the first time, some important things about the pilgrimage that you and I are on to our ultimate destination, that we would continue to be strengthened in our faith as we go from here to there along this path, this journey that we call life. So if you still have your Bibles open there to Psalm 120 that we read a moment ago, the psalmist here in Psalm 120 is in distress. And we find out through this chapter that the source of his distress is because he lives in a culture that is very contrary to his values and his faith. His culture is very antithetical to what he's about. The psalmist writes here that he's in distress because of the conflict, how different his culture is from his own values and his faith. And so within this chapter, he talks about how he speaks the truth, but they speak lies. He says, I am honest, they are deceitful. He says, I want peace, they want war. If you look again here in Psalm 120 to verse 2, for example, where he says, save me, O Lord, from lying lips and from deceitful tongues. He says, I find people are lying around me. They're deceiving around me. He says, this distresses me. It troubles me. And he says in verse 7, I am a man of peace, but when I speak, they are for war. So he talks about this conflict and how different it is living in this culture where he says peace, they say war. He speaks truth, they speak lies. He says what is honest and they say what is deceitful. He says, I'm distressed by all this around me. And to even draw an illustration to express his distress here, look at verse 5 where he says, woe to me that I dwell in Meshech, that I live among the tents of Kedar. Woe to me that I live, that I dwell in Meshech and that I live among the tents of Kedar. Now, how can you live in two different places? I dwell in Meshech, I live in the tents of Kedar. Again, the genre of the book of Psalms is poetry. This is poetic language here. And he's talking about two extreme places, two extreme points on a map. Meshech is an ancient term for the region around the Black Sea. On a map today, it would be Russia. And the tents of Kedar is southern Arabia. It's where the Bedouins would live in tents. What he's saying here is, I'm living in a world that is full of just complete opposites. He says, you know, I live among people, but the people I live among, I feel so different to them that though I can be close to them in proximity, physically speaking, we are miles apart, spiritually speaking. And this is what distresses him. He says, I feel like this opposition is and this conflict is constantly around me. I'm just feeling barraged by all of this that is conflicting in my life. And so when he expresses this distress, you might read this chapter and think, yeah, I kind of understand what he's talking about. If you're a Christian, if you've been a Christian for very long, you might feel in a similar way, like, you know, you live among people, you work among people, you go to school with some people, and your view of things is totally different from their view of things. And the reason is because as a Christian, you see, the lens that you're looking through is the Bible and your relationship with Christ. So they have a different lens that they're looking through, and so some of the things that they value, you don't. Some of the things you value, they don't. And it's just a constant life of distress and contradiction and conflict. And that's the way life is going to be.
2: In John 16:33, Jesus told us that we'd have trouble in this world. But he also said we could have peace in him, because he has overcome the world. I hope you take comfort in these words. 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That title, again, is Walking in the Spirit's Power. 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
1: You might live in this culture and you might be tormented in your spirit, just like, I don't like the way the culture is going. I don't like some of the things that where society is heading and even the strife and the distress I feel where I work and where I go to school and all this kind of stuff. Okay, it's about endurance and it's about influence. This is your mission field. 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And as we make pilgrimage in this journey we call life from here until we are able to fully realize our reward in heaven. This is our mission field. And we must be people who exercise endurance and influence for the glory of God.
2: That's our next episode when we continue our journey through the book of Psalms. Now for Pastor Gary Hamrick and all of us at Cornerstone Connection, I'm Philip Keller, saying God bless you and thanks for listening. Cornerstone Connection is a production of Cornerstone Chapel, Leesburg, Virginia.

0: Welcome to another edition of Brad Huddleston's TechWise. 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
1: Has technology ruined your relationship with God? If so, maybe the following story will help you. There was a bus full of tourists going down a hill who panicked when the brakes gave out. The bus driver knew that if he could make it to the bottom of the hill, the bus would slow down and stop on its own. But as the bus was gaining speed while rounding a corner, suddenly the driver saw a child standing in the middle of the road. So he had to make a split-second, gut-wrenching decision. If he swerved to miss the child, he would crash the bus, killing all of the tourists. If he hit the child, he would save everyone on board. But as bystanders watched in horror, the bus driver did not hesitate. He ran over the child. Once at the bottom and the bus safely stopped, the driver made his way back up the hill. The bystanders were furious with him. "Why didn't you swerve to miss the child?" they screamed. The bus driver picked up the child's lifeless body and, with tears streaming down his face, said to the crowd, "This is my son." John 3:16 says, "For God so loved the world that he gave his only begotten son, that whoever believes in him should not perish but have everlasting life." What are you going to do with Jesus?
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1: Today, as we come to the table.
2: This is what it says in James 4:8. It says, draw near to God, and he will draw near to you. Which means our relationship with God is in our ball court. God's left it to us. He said, here, he throws the ball and said, all right, how close do you want to be to me? It's up to you. It depends on how much you get in the word and pray and seek me. But he said, the more you do that, the closer I'll get. It's almost like if you did this, you know, if we move, he moves. We move, he moves. We move, he moves. We move, he moves. And it keeps this whole thing to finally God says, now we have the relationship that I want. But if we don't, then it stays oftentimes distant. And so, you know, if you're sitting here today saying, I wish I had a closer relationship with the Lord, continue to move toward him.

0: The depth of your relationship with the Lord is ultimately determined by your own willingness to seek Him. In today's message, Pastor Mark explores the promise of how if we draw near to God, He will draw near to us. The invitation to closeness with the Lord is always open, but the next move belongs to you. Well, thanks for taking the time to join us as we come to the table, the Daily Bible Study Program of Mark Kirk, Senior Pastor of Calvary Knoxville. The ball is in your court, and God's waiting to see how much of your heart you are willing to invest in Him. Your closeness to the Savior is directly tied to the time you spend in the Word, in prayer, and in pursuit of His Spirit. Every step you take toward Him is met with a corresponding movement from the Lord. Now, let's join Pastor Mark in the book of Zechariah chapter 1 with today's edition of Come to the Table.
1: In Zechariah, what we're going to see, the focus is not really going to be on the building or the temple or the church, we would say. The focus is going to be on God's love for His people and doing battle for the nation of Israel and restoring them. And I think what a wonderful combination, what a perfect balance God has given through the prophet Haggai and the prophet Zechariah. That is, you have to be concerned about the practical things of ministry. You've got to have a building to meet in. You've got to pay the bills, we would say, and have a place for God's people. But most important to God is the heart of the people and the relationship they have to God. And that's why you see the longer message coming through Zechariah, because that expresses the greater measure of God's heart. But I believe it's a perfect balance and a beautiful balance. Now, in 535, they laid the foundation of the temple. And they were immediately stopped by opposition. You see a couple of times in Scripture where they started doing the work of God, and they were immediately opposed. And we know where that's coming from, don't we? The moment you start, the enemy's going to try to oppose. He's going to shut you down. When I was reading this, I'm going, well, that's exactly what happened here. I look back at our battle on this property here just to get it developed and to try to get our road. You guys know you're a part of that, our driveway and all that went with that. There's so much opposition. And I understand there's normal things, you know, codes and all. That's very normal. But at the same time, there were so many things that were so obviously supernatural fighting against us. That just kept going. As you know, it took years and years and years and years with an S, a big S, just to get our driveway to go up to Topside Road, which has been our property the whole time, and the right has been there for us to do the whole time, that the spiritual battle was so great, it just got shut down for no real logical reasons. And so when I read that and I read this, I'm saying, Lord, the battle's the same today as it was then. And as we move into our building project, no doubt, there's going to be battles and stuff that go with that. That's part of it. But understand, with the focus on this book being the Lord of armies, God wants us to learn to be warriors. And that is, we need to fight in prayer for God to give us the passage on that road. We need to fight in prayer to be able to build the facility. Fight in prayer to be able to move forward on these things that need to be moved forward on. You know, we didn't try the entire time, but I'll give you one example. We got our first, not permit, but first permission from the city to build our driveway in 2003, over 20 years ago. And just this past year, we finally got our permission from them to do it again, because it was opposed. Now, that whole time, we weren't battling that whole time, but there were years and years and years we were battling. And you look at that and say, God, why would you have such a battle for just a driveway? You know, it's not like we're, you know, trying to evangelize the city, you know, by that driveway or whatever the case might be. But again, God remembers looking at us from the eternal perspective. He wants to teach us to be warriors.

0: wants to teach us to be patient. The Bible says in the millennial kingdom, we will be kings and priests unto God. It takes some molding and shaping to become a king. It takes some molding and shaping to be a priest. God is not just working in your life right now because of what you're going to do here, so you have a good job and maybe a boat or something. God is working in your life right now so that you can be a king in the millennial kingdom. Is that exciting or what? Here's what that means. Training, trials, testing, character molding, battle. And that's exactly what the book of Zechariah is about. It's about battle. And so you look at, why did God let us go through that battle? Because there's more battles ahead. And although there's battles, if we stay faithful to the promise of God, God gives the victory. It doesn't always come as quickly as we want, but God does give the victory. God will be faithful to complete the work he's begun. You know, it's interesting. When you look at Zechariah, his name means God remembers. His father's name means God blesses. And his grandfather's name means in his time, which when you put together means God remembers and blesses in his time. Some of you have been waiting a long time. You've been waiting for God to move in your life. Some of you for weeks, some of you for months, maybe some of you for years. There are some trials that take years for God to complete. And I've had some in my life in the past that have had years and the big S at the end of it. And I'm like, Lord, I know you spoke. I trust your word. I know this is going to pass. But Lord, this has been years. And I said this with an S, like he doesn't know. And some of you feel that way right now. God, when's this going to pass? He'll remember you in his time. He makes all things beautiful in his time. So trust him and wait on him. Well, now it's time for God to restore them back to himself and back to the land. And repentance, as we said, is the first step. And so, again, the overall theme, we kind of talked about the Lord of Armies, but a larger theme of the book of Zechariah, including the Lord of Armies, is going to be not just that, it's going to be also God's zealousness to restore them as a nation and to fight for them from that point on. We're going to see God talk about not just their restoration now, but their restoration in the long term. And that is, God says, I'm going to bring you also in the last days back into your land, which we saw take place back in 1948. Isn't it interesting? God brought the children of Israel. The Bible says, can a nation be born in a day? Did you know it was in one day they were reborn after 2,000 years? They were not a nation. And then May 14th, 1948, David Ben-Gurion stood up after the UN said they could. The UN would never let them do that now. And said, you can be a nation. He said, we're now the nation of Israel. Literally, a nation was born in a day. But what's really cool to me about that, we talk about repentance and getting things in order. The year before they became a nation, in 1947, they found the Dead Sea Scrolls. And the Dead Sea Scrolls are the Old Testament that has been preserved from thousands of years ago. What is my point? God first gave them his word, his preserved word that had been rediscovered and found, and said, here's my word. I want you to repent. I want you to come back to me. I want you to get ready. Then he birthed them as a nation. And the Bible says now at the very last days, right before Jesus comes back, he'll pour his spirit out once again on the nation of Israel. And there's going to be a huge portion of them that are going to be saved. And they're going to come to life. And so, again, the same pattern that God followed then is kind of the pattern that God's following here. And we're going to see God do that as well. Now, there's something else we need to realize. We say, well, Israel, I mean, they're not really God's people today, are they? Yes, they are. And here's what the Bible says. You got to understand this. Look, there's such a lack of teaching of the full counsel of God's word in the church today that much of the church doesn't even know the promises that God has made to the nation of Israel. And you need to know that. You need to understand. I believe that if the majority, I know for a fact, if the church was taught the Old Testament and knew the word of God like they should, the entire church worldwide right now, worldwide, would be standing with the nation of Israel. But sadly, you've only got spotty churches here and there standing with the nation of Israel because they don't know the word of God. Let me give you one so you can hang on to it. God has two kinds of covenants that he gives in Scripture, conditional and unconditional. Okay? Conditional covenants, when you read them, God will always say, if you do this, then I will do that. It's based on that condition. The other covenant that God works is called unconditional covenant. And God simply says, I will do it. I'm just going to do it regardless of you. I'm going to do it. Whether you're good, bad, evil, no matter what you do. It doesn't mean that God approves of everything that's done. It just means regardless of what you do, I'm going to keep my word. One of those is found in Genesis 15. Now, we're not going to turn there, but I'm going to tell it to you, and you'll probably remember it. And that is where God came to Abraham and said, I'm going to give you the land of Israel I'm going to turn it over to you, taking the Canaanites out. You eventually will have it. Your descendants will have it. And you're going to be there. My promise is given to you. So here's what I want you to do. I want you to go cut some animals in half, put them on both sides, kind of on a slanted hill, and then wait on me. Now, what was he doing? In that day, the way you made a covenant was you would cut animals in half. I know, kind of gruesome, but that's what they did. They would lay them on either side of a little bit of a slant where the blood is a little bit gross, I get it, would flow down to the middle. You would walk through the blood together between the two halves, holding each other's hand. And it was like signing a contract. It was like a handshake on an agreement. It's like, here's the deal. We're making a covenant. You keep your half. I'll keep my half. And it's sealed in blood. That's where we get the terminology to cut a deal. That's really where it comes from an ancient tradition. So Abraham went, took the animals, he cut them in half, he prepared them, he laid them on either side, and then it says God put him into a deep sleep that he couldn't wake out of. I'd like God to do that for me any night this week. So God puts him in a deep sleep, and then it says that in a vision, he can see what God's doing. God didn't let him be a part of it, but he sees God come down and walk between the two parts by himself. And he knew what that meant. That meant, you know what, normally you would keep your half, I would keep my half. I'm keeping both halves. I'm sealing this covenant, my promises to you as a people, and to the land being yours, and your right to it, and all that, regardless of you at all. Abraham, if your descendants turn out to be really, really just horrible, it doesn't change the covenant. The covenant will stand regardless. Now look at today's environment. You have people screaming about Israel and all these things. This is, God made a promise he will not break. And the reason nobody can defeat them, the reason nobody can kick them out of the land is God's doing that. Now, they sometimes think it's them, and there's some pride issues that pop up from time to time in the nation of Israel until God allows some type of defeat, and then they're humbled again. But God is the one that said, I'm preserving the nation of Israel. So a lot of the arguments that you hear online or people talking, yeah, but look what they're doing. That's not even an issue. God says, I don't care. Are they doing wrong? Maybe. Maybe on some things you can point out. Are we doing wrong in America? Yeah, maybe. Things you can point out. I get that. But that's not the issue. The issue is God's not going to deal with them based on whether they do right or wrong. God's dealing based on an unconditional biblical covenant out of Genesis 15. And so that's why we stand with Israel. And that's why God said, those who stand with Israel, I'll bless. Those who stand against Israel, I will curse. And that's why, again, I think we're seeing some danger signs in our nation and the leadership recently not standing with the nation of Israel. That's always a concern to me. When you have leadership that stands with Israel, you have a much greater chance of your nation being blessed. When you have leadership that stands against Israel the other way, and we're seeing that whole push for our nation to turn against Israel. And we know eventually the entire world, the Bible says, in the last days will turn against Israel. And then God again will remove his bride at some point in there, and then God will judge those that remain. So, we know what's coming as far as that goes. But that is God's covenant, and that is God's promise to the nation of Israel. So God now, even though he judged them and took them out, the reason God brought them back after 70 years and they after they paid their penalty, so to speak, is because he made a covenant with Abraham. Now they were out for 2,000 years because they rejected their Messiah. But even after 2,000 years, God brought them back because God made a covenant with Abraham. And now God says, this time they're staying there until I come back. So they will be there. As a matter of fact, when we get to Zechariah chapter 10, we're going to see in Zechariah 10 that they're there mourning and weeping in Jerusalem, the tribes of Israel, which, by the way, you've got to be back in the land for that to be happening when the Lord comes back. So it shows us they'll be there at the Lord's second coming, and they're weeping when they see that they crucified their Messiah. So there's a whole dramatic scene that's going to unfold that we're going to see coming back with the Lord. They're going to see down from the earth, and we're going to see when we get to Zechariah chapter 10. Now, real quickly, before we jump in, because we're only covering a few verses today, a lot to cover on intro, the book's divided into three sections. Sections 1 through 6, or chapters 1 through 6, are a series of 8 night visions where we see Israel delivered, cleansed, and reestablished as a nation. Okay, delivered from Babylon, repenting, and then reestablished. Verses 7 and 8, we see them begin to question whether or not they should continue to serve God with fasting and prayer, because if God's going to fulfill his word anyway, why should they put all the effort in to serve? And God says, no, you don't understand. You do it. It's based out of love. It's a heart issue. It's not so much the fasting and prayer as it is, where's the heart? And so God deals with their heart. And then chapters 9 through 14, it speaks of Israel's eventual victory over the Gentile nations, culminating in the rule of Christ for 1,000 years here on the earth. And that's where we take up in verse 1 of Zechariah chapter 1. It says, in the 8th month of the 2nd year of Darius, He was again ruling after Babylon's rule at that time, the Medo-Persians. The word of the Lord came to Zechariah, the son of Berechiah, the son of Iddo the prophet, saying, "The Lord has been very angry with your fathers. Therefore say to them, thus says the Lord of hosts, return to me, says the Lord of hosts, and I will return to you, says the Lord of hosts." Now notice he says it on the front end and the back. The Lord of hosts, the Lord of armies, the Lord of Sabaoth. He says, return to me. And then at the end he says, again, if you return to me, then I'm still saying Lord of hosts. He makes it clear who's speaking. I'm the Lord of battle. You failed last time because you didn't stand with me. You walked away from me and your nation was judged. If you'll stand with me and let me be your warrior, let me be your king, let me fight your battles, you'll once again be victorious because that's who I am. I'm the Lord of battle and I will fight your battles for you. By the way, there's a personal application for everyone in here. He's also your Lord of battle. He will fight your battles. He will set you free if you continue to be faithful and cry out to him. He will fight all of your battles. Again, they're not always done in the time we want them done. But God will fight our battles, and God is faithful. He says, I am your Lord of hosts. I will do this. I was displeased. I was very angry with your fathers. They didn't turn their heart back, but you need to turn your heart back, he's saying, so that you don't get judged the same way they did. And that's a message for us. God doesn't want to judge our nation any more than we're being judged. And arguments go back. Is God judging us? Is he not? What does it look like? It certainly is not the big ball of fire where we're suddenly gone yet. But some believe that some of the things that are happening are different forms of judgment. Either way, we're seeing things going a bad direction for our nation. And I'm not just talking about election stuff. No, just as a nation. I mean, the crime rate and the drugs and all that's happening. Our nation, we need a revival. We need salvation as a nation. And if something doesn't come in to change all that, which is the Lord, it's going to just get worse and worse and worse. And so what he's saying to them is, don't let it continue to get worse in your generation the way they did when I had to judge them with Babylon. He would say the same thing to us. Don't let it get worse and worse in your generation, Mark, where I have to judge America and end up removing America and their authority and their power. Again, we know eventually that will happen because of the last days process. But again, the Lord says, no, you've turned away from me. And you need to return to me. It's interesting what he says to return to me. Did you know that you can be as close to the Lord as you want to be? This is what it says in James 4:8. It says, draw near to God and he will draw near to you. Which means our relationship with God is in our ball court. God's left it to us. He said, here, he throws the ball and said, all right, how close do you want to be to me? It's up to you. It depends on how much you get in the word and pray and seek me. But he said, the more you do that, the closer I'll get. It's almost like if you did this, you know, if we move, he moves. We move, he moves. We move, he moves. We move, he moves. And it keeps this whole thing to follow. God says, now we have the relationship that I want. But if we don't, then it stays oftentimes distant. And so, you know, if you're sitting here today saying, I wish I had a closer relationship with the Lord, continue to move toward him. Just continue to make that effort. Spend time with him. You know, get to know him better. Be more involved in the things of God. If you do that, he promises he'll do it to you. And so again, there's a drawing near that happens on both. God says, you do that. Return to me. And look at verse 4. He says, do not be like your fathers. Again, remember, they didn't return. To whom the former prophets preached, saying, thus says the Lord of hosts, turn now from your evil ways. And notice that, turn now. Don't wait. Turn now from your evil ways and your evil deeds. So he gave them warnings like, this is it. Or I'm going to have to judge you, but they did not hear nor heed me, says the Lord. What a warning that is to us. God may be saying to some of you, turn now. You've been going the wrong direction long enough. There's only so long I'll let that go, the Lord would say. I'm going to deal with it. Well, turn now. Come back. And if you do that, God will restore you and God will again draw you back to him. He was saying that to the nation. He said, your fathers didn't heed me. They didn't listen to me. And because of that, I had to carry out the judgment. Notice the response when he says that. He says, your fathers, where are they? And the prophets, did they live forever? He goes, what happened to the last generation? All those prophets I had and the fathers, where are they? They're all gone. He says, but I'm still here. Don't you understand? My word still stands and I'm still in power on the throne. And what a picture, what a lesson that is for us. The point is simply this. Don't continue on in what people have done wrong in the past. We need to now start doing what is right in God's eyes for the future, because although we may all band together to do wrong and to make a stand as a generation, we're all going to die. And we're all going to pass away. And then we have to stand before God. He says, but I'll still be here. I'm not passing away. I live forever. Stand with the side that is going to endure the end of days and for the rest of eternity. And don't stand with those that temporarily seem to win an argument or a fight in this life. He said, they made that mistake. Don't you make the same mistake. He says, yet surely, verse 6, my words and my statutes, which I commanded my servants the prophets, did they not overtake your fathers? In other words, your fathers are dead and I'm still here. It overtook them. They couldn't last it out. They should have repented because we don't last forever. We're simply a vapor. You know, it's interesting. You don't think, when you're young, you don't think about yourself as a vapor. The older you get, you think about yourself as a vapor. Everything goes by so quickly. It's so fast, you know? And so again, he's warning them, saying, don't be like them. Pay attention, turn to me and let me restore you and do a new work in a new generation. And so they returned and said, just as the Lord of hosts determined to do to us according to our ways and according to our deeds, so he has dealt with us. Notice that, not according to, it says our ways. We're the ones that brought this on us. Either we bring blessing on our life or we bring cursing on our life. And the same thing is true today. We can bring blessing on our life or we can bring cursing on our life. It's interesting, in Deuteronomy 28, it gives this whole list. It says, if you do this, and he gives a list of things. If you honor me and if you obey me, I will bless you in these ways. I'll bless you in your home. I'll bless you in your yard. I'll bless you in the neighborhood. I'll bless you in your city. I'll bless you in going in and coming. I'm going to bless everything. And I love that because what it says in the Hebrew, the language, it gives a picture of God's blessing chasing them and overtaking them. Even as he said here, they were overtaken. It gives this picture of you can't get away. It runs you down. It's like something you're trying to get away with. You know, the giggling child and, you know, I used to say the dad chasing him. And I say, and the granddad chasing him. And so you get them, they're giggling, and you grab them, you overtook them. And of course, again, as a granddad, when you get them, you're going to bless them. And so either way, God says, that's the picture there. I want to chase you down and bless you. And everywhere you turn, you're going to be surprised at the blessings of God in your life. He says, if you obey me, that's my promise. He said, however, if you disobey, he said, the curses of God are going to chase you down and overtake you as well. You'll be cursed in your home. You'll be cursed in your neighborhood. You'll be cursed in your city. You'll be cursed in your country. You'll be cursed going in, coming out. In chapter 28, he goes back and forth about the blessing and the cursings. And he says, it's all in your ball court. It's what you choose to do. I want to do this, but I can't. I'm not going to go beyond what you allow me to do. And so the plea from God is that let me bless you. Let me bless you. It is my desire to bless you. And that is for, I believe, for every person in this room, God's desire is to overtake you with his blessings. But is there something that's preventing him from doing that? And this is where the message of the call to repentance comes in. Is there something you need to confess and repent of so that God may once again pour the blessings of the Lord back on your life? He's waiting on you. All you have to do is say, Lord, forgive me. And he says, I will pour those blessings out. But for those who stay in that state of pride and stubbornness, they'll continue to walk in those curses. Listen, as we finish this today, my heart is that nobody leaves this place without getting yourself in a place where you can receive the blessings of God. You know, I don't even know what hymn this is, but I heard another pastor refer to it. He said, you know, there's an old hymn, he said, that says, stay under the spout where the glory comes out. If you know that hymn, tell me afterwards. I'd like to know which one that is. But that's true biblically. First of all, you got to get under the spout where the glory comes out. If you don't know Jesus, you need to give your life to him. You confess your sins, tell him you believe he died for you on the cross, you repent of your sin, and you're under the spout where the glory comes out. If you're a believer and you've left that, then you need to come back. The Lord wants to cleanse you once again and fill you with his joy. His desire is to overtake you with blessing. Let him do it.
1: 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Today's message comes from a series on the book of Zechariah towards the end of the Old Testament. 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Pastor Mark wants you to know that God isn't ignoring you. And he hasn't forgotten you. 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
2: Hey, this is Pastor Dave with Agents for Christ, and you're listening to Evangelism Minute. 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But you know, sometimes just listening to someone really helps them see God's grace in you. James 1:19 reads, "So then, my beloved brethren, let every man be swift to hear and slow to speak." 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
1: Do you know anyone who calls themselves an agnostic? Here's a thought from Pastor Lloyd Pulley.
2: There's an agnostic that you might know that I would call an honest agnostic. Like, he really doesn't know. But if someone showed him the evidence, he would consider it. But most agnostics are not as honest as that. It's not that they'll just say, well, I don't know. They'll say, you don't know. And then they'll say, nobody can know. That's not an honest agnostic. That's one who's wrapped up in a presuppositional position. It can't be known because it's miraculous.

0: Hi there, and welcome to Bridging the Gap with Pastor Lloyd Pulley. Sometimes, as parents, it seems that no matter how much we do for our kids, no matter how much we love them, they sometimes pull away from us. And then we try harder, right? And they pull further away. It was that way with God and the children of Israel as well, you know. And today, we're going to bring you a study out of the book of Hosea. Join us, won't you? Hosea chapter 4, as we get started. Here's Pastor Lloyd.
1: God formed us in the womb. In fact, Jeremiah and Isaiah both got the word. Jeremiah was told, I formed you in the womb. I knew you, and before you were born, I consecrated you. And Isaiah 49, he says, the Lord called me from the womb, formed me from the womb to be his servant. There was a purpose. That's the missing element in the world that has departed from God. They had to create their own purpose. They had to create their own meaning. They, again, the do-it-yourself religion. I'm going to decide this, this, and this. This is what I want. I'm going to become my own individual component. But God has a purpose for us. Paul, he writes in Galatians 1:15, God who set me apart before I was born. There is a purpose. Every one of those souls, those lives. And this is so powerful. Obviously, there's a prohibition against the shedding of innocent blood. Thou shalt not murder. But Proverbs 24, verse 11 says, rescue those who are being taken away to death and hold back those stumbling to the slaughter. And he goes on to say, if you say you didn't know, the Lord who searches the heart knows. You know, he considers. He who keeps your soul, does not he know it? And those are things that we need to consider. But again, this is not a condemnation message for many of you who have had abortion in your past, whether a boyfriend or the husband or the wife or the girlfriend at the time. This is really an amazing picture of God's grace that you're here. He's touched your soul. You still have a gulp in your throat about that past and the what ifs. We all do with those decisions, but we go forward. And here's the greatest part of this. Just like the woman at the well with her past, just like anybody who's saved with a past, that past is what it is. You can't change that. But the impact of God's grace on a life that has a past is going to impact many, many, many more than you can even imagine when you don't waste that sorrow, but you say, Lord, let me be a part of the answer for many others that might make or be tempted to make that decision. So this is a beautiful picture. And you can't help but compare this passage with our own nation. It's not hard to imagine. The thing that we get out of Hosea is they were desperate, and they just didn't know how desperate they were. And what I love about this is the diagnosis of this heart, the prognosis is given. It's like the real key is the desperate need. The desperate need for them, the desperate need for us, always. The desperate need for you when you wake up in the morning. The desperate need is to realize how desperate the need really is. Our biggest enemy is apathy. We don't realize how desperate it is. Our lives are meant for a greater purpose than just living for oneself. We saw that in 2 Corinthians with Paul the Apostle. So this is why the Lord brings this to the children of Israel. He says, hear the word of the Lord, you children of Israel. And this is the reason, for the Lord brings a charge against the inhabitants of the land. See, now, God is God. They're going in the wrong direction. Poof, destroy them, bring another one in. But how patient. He brings a charge. He appeals to them. The controversy that he has is quite interesting with them that he's going to describe here. But when Isaiah spoke in chapter 1, verse 18, he says, come now, let's reason together. Though your sins are like scarlet, they shall be white as snow. Though they're red like crimson, they shall be like wool. There's an appeal. God is incredibly patient with us. Were we not in the first three chapters of Hosea kind of dumbfounded that God would call this prophet Hosea, probably in a young age, and say to him, I want you to go marry a woman that's going to be a woman of harlotry? That stands out to me in a way that is hard to put into words. It's shocking to us. Is this the heart of God? That while Hosea is called to go buy his wife eventually, gave herself so much to her lovers, became almost a prostitute, getting paid for her, getting all kinds of wool and linens and new clothing and, you know, nice little things. And then eventually she was so used up, she had to pay her lovers to stay with her. And then when Hosea comes back in the picture, go get her, he goes and buys her out of that slave market of prostitution and brings her home and is restored. This is the heart of God, way beyond our natural ability to love that way. But this is his charge against them. This is the sadness that breaks his heart. There is no truth or mercy or knowledge of God in the land. Just as our nation has followed the road of Romans 1 and many other nations and many other people, though they knew God as God, they did not honor him as God nor give thanks. Their foolish hearts became, darkened. They became foolish in their speculations. And eventually the Lord turned them over to their degrading passions. The truth was suppressed in their presence. They held it back. And this is what he's saying here. Truth, the idea is loyalty to truth. Where is loyalty to truth? You know, there comes a time when you're going to be tested on this because your old friends who want to pull you back into this. Come on, man, we're friends. You know, where's the loyalty? Well, you've got to have a loyalty to truth more than your friends. You've got to have loyalty to truth over, your job. You've got to have loyalty to truth over your future, your family. You've got to be more loyal to truth than even loyalty to your own life. That's how important truth is. Jesus came to bear witness to the truth, but they were so far gone, there was no truth, loyalty to truth, no mercy, loving kindness, that is. They become brutal self-seekers, and the knowledge of God was suppressed in the land. There's no knowledge of God. So this is how deep it went for them. And then he describes it in a way that in their culture, by swearing, literally swearing oaths, not like they were cursing, swearing oaths, lying. You know, the oath is kind of a picture. It's a giveaway in a way. If someone has to say, I swear to God, you kind of wonder, can I trust this person's word? If they have to invoke God's name, I swear by my mother's grave. You know, that's the kind of person I would really not believe, because words are cheap at that point, and swearing, oaths and lying, killing, stealing, committing adultery. What's going on with this? It's literally described as they break all restraint. Now, what restraint are they breaking? What restraint do we break when we give in to stealing, maybe committing adultery, being unfaithful, lying? We're breaking the restraint of the Holy Spirit that convicts us. Our conscience has been given to us. Now, our conscience is a wonderful blessing, because it can kind of give us a little signal, hey, that's not right. You know, just get a little doubt, you know, maybe you shouldn't be doing that. But we can shut our conscience up. We can actually sear it so it never speaks to us again. I consider that actually a strength in my rebellion. If I could do something and not feel guilt about it at all, I thought, all right, I've arrived. I'm not going to worry about guilt anymore. Not knowing that restraint was meant to protect me. Because eventually, with bloodshed upon bloodshed, it went, and here's how deep it went with them, to go so far that they're actually sacrificing their own babies. You know, abortion is a symptom of a heart that's departed from God, breaking all restraint. But we don't see it at that point. We're panicked, we're afraid, we're nervous, we don't know what to do. So verse 3, though, says, the land, therefore the land will mourn. Everyone who dwells there will waste away. With the beasts of the field, the birds of the air, even the fish of the sea will be taken away. I mean, the conditions upon the people of God were so bad, but it was always incremental. And it's meant to be that way. God is not so, like, harsh that, you know, he's going to hit you with a lightning bolt, you make a bad decision. You know, every one of us would be so good and nice and proper. And people, oh, I don't want to get hit by a lightning bolt. I'm going to do the right thing. If that were the case, but our motive would not be relational. It'd be just abject fear. Lord wants a relationship. So he says in Deuteronomy 28, these are the curses that will come upon you if you don't obey. And he lists things that a little at a time, If you do this, then this is going to happen. If you do this, then famine will come. And if you keep stubbornly resisting, then this will happen. And eventually you'll be taken away and removed from the land completely. And so he's describing in verse 3 what's going to happen to them. I mean, it's over. Now, you remember the movie, It's a Wonderful Life. It's a great movie because, you know, it strikes at the very purpose of our very existence. We're here to make a difference. And without us being there, what would happen? And it's a beautiful picture of that.
0: Well, today's message is from Lloyd's new series in Hosea. It's called Prognosis of the Heart. Pastor Lloyd will be back with part 2 here in just a moment. Well, this July, discover encouragement and honest insight into a question that a lot of believers wrestle with. Why does it sometimes feel like God isn't answering? In Why Doesn't God Answer My Prayers, Erwin Lutzer addresses the real reason our prayers can feel unanswered. Unconfessed sin, wrong motives, God's timing, His greater purposes. And he reminds us that silence from heaven is never the same as absence. Now, whether you've been praying for something for years or you're just learning to bring your requests before the Lord, this book will strengthen your confidence in a God who hears and cares and who can answer in ways that are always good, even when they are not what we expect. 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Box 569, Old Bridge, New Jersey. The zip code is 08857. Well, here's Pastor Lloyd to bring us the second half of today's message in Hosea chapters 4 and 5.
1: Think about it in the mirrored reverse, in a way that a view of a life that was not but could have been. You know, I imagine headlines in the newspaper. I don't know if you saw these. Top scientist discovers cure for all cancers. A war-torn country now complete peace by evangelist influence. An evangelist to Muslims wins millions to the Lord. Now, I said they were headlines and I lied. Those were not headlines. Because the people that could have been in that story never made it out of the womb. So you see the idea of the potential of life. We tend to look at the dark side. Oh, I don't want this kid to come into this world. And, you know, this it'd be a horrible condition to be born in this, you know, this and that. And I've heard even Christians say that. Well, how good would it be for that 15-year-old to have that baby? It's going to ruin her life. That kid will never have the opportunity. And we buy into this. You know, this methodology of thinking that's just so twisted. What you don't see is the potential life that I've seen from people who have been rescued from abortion and God has used powerfully. So I'm not, look, even think of it this way. Maybe you were at a funeral recently. Invariably, somebody gets up to speak about their grandfather, grandmother, mother, father, or some person influential in their life. And they're standing there and we, as a funeral does, it makes us all think of our own life. You know, what, am I making the most of opportunities? And we would say something like this. We have big shoes to fill with Joe going home. We have big shoes to fill. We have big. See, there's almost a responsibility that we have on behalf of someone else who's now gone. Well, I've got news for you. Imagine the shoes we have to fill of those that never escaped the womb to live. That's an even greater responsibility. Now, this is not a guilt trip on anyone. In fact, it's really meant to be. Bring us to this place of honesty, realizing the depth of sin, so that when we confess it, a whole stream of life could come to many others. The dark blot on our nation for so many babies has impacted us greatly. But what if a generation came alive and owned that sin and said, I've got more shoes to fill than I can even imagine, and I can't do it. But Lord, help me, empower me, strengthen me, use me. We have to get away from this culture of self-centeredness where it's just about me. You know, as soon as I get 18, I'm out of the home. I'm never going to look back. I'm going to do my own thing. Getting away from that community, that commitment, that responsibility. See, that's the thing where the language comes. And this is sadly what's going to happen to the nation. Well, that's a long introduction, I understand. But it brings us to the indictment of Israel's leaders. And there's some great lessons. In fact, I was shocked to realize that in Chapters 4 and 5 of Hosea, I think I've memorized around 10 verses by the time I was a young Christian a year old because it was so profound. So I'll point those ones out to you. But he says, let no man contend or rebuke another, for your people are like those who contend with the priest. The whole just thrust of that is, you know, it's a sin of presumption that, you know, you're not going to listen to the priest who stands to minister to the Lord. And in a way, almost God is saying it's hopeless to reprove a person like that. You get into an argument with someone who has a philosophy of naturalism. That is, they've already decided the miracle can't happen. So they've discounted most of the message of the Bible right there. How do you talk with someone like that? Their presuppositional position doesn't even allow you to use anything like in the beginning, God created the heavens and the earth. It doesn't allow any miracles, any God intervening in his own creation, which is completely reasonable. If he could create the world, he can intervene in the world. But when people have adopted a position that we're all molecules, we're molecules formed together by chance. You know, molecules have no sense to come together for life. They didn't have a committee meeting to say, hey, how can we piece these two together so we can make something? They can't think, they can't know anything. It's all it's all nonsense, really. But yet, because your presupposition does not allow for anything miraculous or God, it had to have happened. That's the argument for evolution. It had to have happened because the only other alternative is God, and well, we're done with that, and there's your problem. Anthony Flew, one of the most most notoriety known atheists, was in his older age when they started bringing out information of the human genome and mapped the human genome and the complexity of life and all of the things that had to take place, and more information was known about life than they had at the time when Darwin posted his thoughts. He wrote a book, There Is a God. As soon as he did, and departed from the naturalistic narrative, they wrote him off as a senile old man. And yet he was just being honest. He said, his commitment was to follow the evidence wherever it leads. And he pointed out the evidence, and he said, I can't not follow the evidence. There must be a God. But how do you communicate with someone whose presupposition does not allow for that? So therefore, verse 5, he says, you're going to stumble in the day. This is where they are. They've contended with the priests. They're contending with reality. And it says, the prophet will stumble with you in the night, and I'll destroy your mother. In other words, it's that sounds bad. I'm going to destroy your mother. He's speaking of the nation who gave birth to them. And largely because verse 6, he comes back to this, for my people are destroyed for lack of knowledge. So one of the verses I memorized. It made me dig deep in the Bible. I did not want to be unknowledgeable of God. And he says to them, because you've rejected knowledge, because here's the thing, you could say about someone being ignorant of God that it's not their fault, nobody told them. But there is a type of ignorance here that's described. This is what Peter would call in 2 Peter 3, a willingly forgetting, willingly putting out of mind, willing ignorance. It's kind of like there's an agnostic that you might know that I would call an honest agnostic. Like he really doesn't know. But if someone showed him the evidence, he would consider it. But most agnostics are not as honest as that. Most of them are, it's not that they'll just say, well, I don't know. They'll say, you don't know. And then they'll say, nobody can know. That's not an honest agnostic. That's one who's wrapped up in a presuppositional position. It can't be known because it's miraculous. So here's what happens to someone. He says, because you've forgotten the law of your God, I'll also forget your children. In other words, the impact on the next generation. We're seeing this the philosophy and the ideology of the 60s and 70s, well, after the Jesus Revolution had an impact on us, it's waned quite a bit since then. And verse 7 says, the more they increased, the more they sinned against me, and I'll change their glory into shame. You know, that's a very thoughtful, provoking thing. You know, they're going to start worshiping idols. And Paul wrote in Philippians 3 verse 19, speaking of these people whose end is destruction, their God is their belly, their appetites are what drives them, and whose glory is their shame, who are these people who set their mind on earthly things? Essentially, when a nation who's been, God has revealed himself to them, and yet they choose to follow their own base nature, what can you do? He says, I'll change their glory into shame. They eat up the sin of my people. They set their heart in iniquity. And it shall be like people, like priests. I actually memorized that one because I took fully the responsibility of being a leader, a pastor in a church. But this idea of like people, like priests, what happened to the priests? Well, it got so uncomfortable to keep teaching truth to people who didn't want to hear it. Their congregations were getting smaller and smaller. They kind of adjusted to what people wanted. Like people, like priests. In other words, instead of being a spokesperson for the truth of God and let it be where it is, a pastor can choose to maybe do a little survey among the people in his community and find out what people want in a church. What do they look? Oh, they don't want any here sermons on judgment and hell. Okay, well, just we'll limit those a little bit. And oh, they want to hear nice things about self-help and helping your life and, you know, being better this and better that and better this and better that. Let's do a lot of those messages. And they curated their message to be like the people. And that is the charge that the Lord has given against his people, like priests. So I will punish them for their ways and reward them for their deeds. So they're going to get paid back in their own coinage, if you will. Hirelings, adjusting to the culture. It's not what the Lord wants. For they shall eat and not have enough, and they'll commit harlotry and not increase, but because they have ceased obeying the Lord. You know, look, people can use positions even in ministry to get what they want. And just in this last week, I was notified of two more notable Christians that have been caught with this or that. Don't even want to go into it. It's going to be constant. God help us, keep us. I have no illusions in my own strength. I know I'm weak. That's why I said, Lord, help me.
0: This has been Bridging the Gap with Pastor Lloyd Pulley. 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

0: Now it's time for Wisdom for Women with Debbie Bryson. Blessed is the man that walketh not
1: in the counsel of the ungodly. Today's Wisdom for Women is Proverbs 18, verse 12. Haughtiness goes before destruction. Humility precedes honor. So, ladies, are we humble or are we haughty when dealing with others? A few days ago, I was with a group of godly women, and we were discussing a problem. The problem is that in the summer, sometimes women come to church wearing clothes that are very skimpy and immodest. This is very distracting and can stumble the men. So the question is, how can we graciously help them realize the need to dress modestly without being harsh and offending them? Some of my dearest friends who are now pastor's wives share that the first time they came to church, they wore a miniskirt or a halter top. It never occurred to them that this was wrong. So number one, don't be haughty. Haughtiness is having or showing great pride in oneself and disdain or contempt for others. If we make women feel stupid or flawed or inferior, it will crush and destroy them, and maybe they won't come back. Number two, pray first. Pray for wisdom and grace and gentle tact. In other words, be humble and sweet to this woman who Christ died for. Listen to the wonderful advice given in 2 Timothy 2:24. Any servant of the Lord must not quarrel, but be gentle to all, able to teach, patient, in humility correcting those who are in opposition. If God perhaps will grant them repentance, so that they may know the truth, and that they may come to their senses, and escape the snare of the devil, having been taken captive by him to do his will. This is Debbie Bryson praying that the practical wisdom of God's word will make you wise.